0: As he spoke these things, many came to believe in him. Jesus therefore was saying to those Jews who had believed him, if you abide in my word, then you are truly disciples of mine. And you shall know the truth, and the truth shall make you free. They answered him, we are Abraham's offspring. We've never yet been enslaved to anyone. How is it that you say you shall become free? Jesus answered them, truly, truly, I say to you, everyone who commits sin is the slave of sin. And the slave does not remain in the house forever. The son does remain forever. If therefore the son shall make you free, you shall be free indeed. You and I are living in a rebellious age, an age in our society when everybody wants to be free. We want not only no limitations and no restrictions, we want no accountability, and we want no consequences. But friend, life's not that way, because God says we are accountable to him and we are accountable to each other in certain areas, and so there's no such thing as a life of total, complete freedom, because we are all either the slaves to our old flesh, which gets us in trouble, or we are subservient to and slaves to the Lord God. Would you open your heart to ask God, Lord, if I am in some form of bondage and do not know it, would you please show me that I may indeed be free? We live in bondage, and the bondage has been programmed. And in order to be released from that, there are certain things that must take place. Now, I want to say to you parents with all of my heart, listen to me. Be careful what you say to your children. Be careful how you say it. Be careful what you fail to say, and be careful the expression on your face, whatever it might be, because friend, you are programming success or failure into the grid system of your children every day. The thing that's wrong with this crazy, mixed up, hurting, desperate, devilish world is this. We don't take time to recognize what we are doing to one another. And so we have whole groups of people who grow up feeling rejected. And then we wonder why they become angry and violent. Because they're hurting on the inside, they want acceptance. All of us need acceptance. A sense of belonging, a sense of being worthy, and a sense of being competent and thought to be that. I want to plead with you, parents. Get on your face before God and ask him to show you, please, for your children's sake and your own sake, show you what you're really doing to your children. Now, the results of that is it paralyzes. It paralyzes, it gives a sense of inhibition. And you know what it does? It puts a level on what you and I are capable of doing and becoming and achieving all of our life. When we've had that kind of stuff programmed into our thinking, all of our life we have to live with that. And if we don't learn how to overcome that, every time we want to rise, the pressure's there. And if we're not careful, the pressure gets heavier and heavier and heavier until finally we think, I'm not worth anything. And you know what happens? So we give up to a settle for lifestyle over here that will never reach the capacity for which we have been divinely ordained to reach and equipped by Almighty God to reach it. You say, well, I can identify with that because I do feel inferior to some people. I do feel insecure at times. I do feel so absolutely inadequate oftentimes. Well, let's see what the Lord Jesus said about all that, because Jesus Christ and he alone is the liberator. Listen, if therefore the Son of God Christ, shall make you free, you shall be free indeed. All right, then go back up to, if you will, verse 31. Jesus therefore was saying to those who believe in him, now watch this carefully. If you abide or continue in my word, condition now, then you are truly my disciples, and you shall know the truth. And what shall set you free? The truth shall set you free. In order to be free from whatever I have been programmed with in the past, or whatever I may have done, or whatever habits may be there in the past, may not be something that somebody else programmed. It may be sin in the past or some sinful habit, whatever it might be. There are three things I want you to notice here. The truth that sets men, women, and young people free is the truth that comes in the following manner. First of all, the truth of, my position in Christ. Now, stay with me. The truth of my position in Christ, that I'm in Him and He's in me. Second, my person, that is, who I am in Christ Jesus. Who am I in Him? And thirdly, my possessions in Christ. What do I have in Him? When I understand my position in Him, when I understand my person, my personage in Him, and when I understand my possessions, what I have in Him, when I understand that and make application of those three primary truths in my life, I'm on my way to being free. Now, I want you to watch something. Let's move from there for just a moment. Now, stay with me. There are three attitudes that every single one of us need. We need the sense of feeling that we belong, whether it's to the family or a group. The sense of belonging. Secondly, the sense of worthiness. And thirdly, the sense of competence. All of us need that. But there's another set of threes. All right, watch this. My position in Christ gives me my sense of belonging. Therefore, what does that do? That eliminates one of those three things I was talking about. Insecurity, inferiority, inadequacy. Listen, my position in Christ assures me of my belonging, and when I know to whom I belong, then I don't feel insecure. Listen, God is my security. And the truth is, my friend, He's the only security any of you have. Everything else you have is passing. Whether it is your reputation, your finances, your position, whatever it is, it's all passing. The only security you have, that is the only thing that is immovable, unchanging, unalterable, and eternal that you have, is Jesus Christ living within your heart. Your position is that you're in Him. Therefore, you have a sense of belonging. If you have a sense of belonging, then you are secure, and insecurity is canceled out. Secondly, what about my person? My person says that I am worth so much that God the Father sent His only begotten Son into this world, and He would have died for me had I been the only sinner down here. That says something about your worth. He came to give His life a ransom for many, and that means you. That God loved you enough to give His only begotten Son just for you. Friend, that makes you worthy in the eyes of God. You don't have that. God made you just the way you are. And if you allow Him, He'll make you the way He is. So inferior to what? If I know who I am and my worthiness in Him, that cancels out my attitude of inferiority. The third one then is my possession. That is, what do I possess in Him? You read the promises of God's Word and there they are. My possessions eliminate the problem of what? Of inadequacy, because when you have Jesus Christ, He says in Colossians, you have what? You have everything. So you see, when we begin to understand the truth frees us from what? Of feeling insecure, inadequate, inferior, and you begin to understand who you are and what you have and where you're headed and what this wonderful God of ours is trying to do in your life. He wants us to know the truth. He says the truth will set you free. He didn't say your feelings would set you free. He says the truth will set you free. That is, you and I have a choice. I can either live by the facts of what I know or the feelings that change. Now, the fact is, listen, the facts are that I am in Christ and Christ is in me. The facts are I know who I am in Him, a saint, a servant, the son of a king. And I know what I'm incapable of doing. That is, in Christ Jesus, there is nothing I do not possess. There is nothing I cannot do in Him. They are the facts. You can do anything God wants you to do. You are worthy of something God died for you. You are somebody. You belong to God and you belong to His kingdom. You belong to the body of Christ. You are somebody special in His house. That's the facts. Now, your feelings, Kate, won't happen to me, I don't deserve it, all of that is slush. satanic slush that he feeds your mind, because you see, if the grid system's been programmed that way, it's very easy for you to believe that. So I want to warn you right now before this series is over. Some of you are going to feel very, very out of touch with reality when you begin to stand up and say, hallelujah, I am adequate before God because he said so. I don't feel it, but I know I am. You're going to think, well, isn't that foolish? I sound like an idiot. You may sound like it, but you just told the truth. And I'm saying to you, my friend, I'm telling you the gospel truth before God, and God wants you to know the truth in order to become everything God has equipped you to become. He says the truth shall set you free. Now watch this verse. Back to verse 31. He says, now if you abide in my word, that is, where is this truth coming from? If you abide in my word, conditioned upon your abiding. And the word abide here means, listen, the Greek word is meno, which means continue in. That is, rest in it, tarry in it. That is, just hang in there with it. Just stay with it. If you abide in my word, then you're truly disciples of mine. The Greek word mathetes, listen, disciple, means a learner. It comes from the root word manthano, which means to focus one's attention, to intensify one's attention. That is, to seek after. A disciple is one who is seeking after the truth of his master. Listen, and the word carries with it the meaning to pursue in order to experience. Did you get that? To pursue in order to experience. That is, he says, if you want to know the truth, you get the truth by living in, abiding in, continuing in the word of God. Not just reading it, 5 minutes before I go to bed, let me read 2 or 3 verses. That's not continuing in the word. Listen, watch this. It is abiding, living, absorbing the word of God in order to experience the truth of what he says. Not just my little daily Bible reading of chapter 6 and verse 4 through 9. I'm talking about getting in the Word and asking God to absorb it into your mind. You know what's happening when that happens? The truth of who He is and who you are in Him and who you are and your possessions in Christ, that will free you if you can take the Word of God and absorb it into your mind and heart and begin to pursue it and experience the truth of it. I don't care what kind of past you've had. It makes no difference what it's been. You're asking God to forgive you for the past, to reprogram your thought pattern so that you can begin to think. Listen, think facts, not what? Feeling. Stop thinking feeling. Think facts. The facts are you are adequate. You are secure. And you are somebody in God's eyes. And friend, when you begin to know the truth, he says the truth will liberate you from what? The shackles of inferiority, inadequacy, a sense of worthlessness. Can't do it. And you know what will happen? You'll give up some of these very comfortable feelings of being rejected. Did you know that a person who has that problem in their grid system, you know what they'll do? If you stick around them long enough, they'll do something to prompt you to get you to reject them because they are comfortable being rejected. As much as they hate rejection, they are more comfortable being rejected than they are being accepted, because you see, that's where they've lived all these years. Somebody devastated their mind. And I'm saying to you, my friend, God wants to free us. This is why some men fail in business. You know why? And I've seen this happen. They get right up to where it's going to happen. They don't feel worthy. Because I want to tell you again, that old grid system that's been programmed, brother, it's as real as your flesh and blood and far more powerful. It dominates and dictates unless it is reprogrammed by what Paul said in Romans chapter 12 in 2 verses that all of us know by heart. And he used the phrase, be not conformed to this world, but be ye transformed by the what? The renewing of your grid system. That's what he said. Those two words not in the Greek, so that's why he said mine. By the renewing. And how do you renew it? He says by continuing in the word, and the word sets me free. That is, when I am able to see myself and my life from God's viewpoint, then I get liberated. And he says, it is yours and mine for the asking. The first step to freedom is stop reading the Bible the way you've been reading it. I want to challenge you to meditate on the 8th chapter of John for one solid week. Now you can do that. Get your little notepad and a pencil and just start reading John chapter 8. Now don't read it 5 minutes before bedtime. Read it because you remember what he said? The truth will set you free, but it's the truth that comes from abiding in, continuing in, focusing in, concentrating, hanging in there, seeking to experience the facts of God's Word. And he says, whatever's in your life that ought not to be there, he will set you free. Father, we thank you and praise you that all truth begins with knowing that Jesus Christ and he alone is adequate to forgive us of our sins, that his atoning death on the cross satisfied your requirement of my penalty, and therefore that we can be free from the penalty of our sin and liberated to become the sons of God by receiving Jesus Christ as our personal Savior. And then you will teach us how to live that life of freedom. And so I want to ask for somebody who's listening, somebody, Father, who's so identified with what we've said today, they're so hung up, so bound by so many things, attitudes, resentment, and bitterness, and all the rest. Things that have happened in their past, would you show them today? The wisest thing they could do right now when I finish praying is to get on their knees, confess their sins, whatever they may be, and tell you by faith that they're receiving you as their Savior and their Lord, and they want to begin to know the truth and to begin to experience the freedom and to begin to know the liberty that is theirs, theirs in Christ Jesus. So, Lord, would you show them how important that is? And let that decision be a step forward in their obedience to you. We'll thank you and praise you in Jesus' name. Amen.
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1: 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Do you feel inferior and insecure? Those emotions can rob you of the full life Christ intends for His followers. Here's A Moment with Charles Stanley.
0: Now, you and I can understand how a man who is without God can be in bondage, but what about believers? And I want to tell you, my friend, that many, many, many of God's people are in bondage. They are not free, but it is a subtle type of bondage. It is right beneath the surface, and they don't even realize it. And let me give you two or three things here that'll give you an example. For example, the attitude and the feeling that grips so many people of feeling inferior to other people. That's bondage. You don't think that's bondage? If you feel inferior, that is bondage. Everybody you meet, you respond to them from that basis. The feeling of being insecure, not too sure what's going to happen next. You can't ever quite tell. You never feel quite exactly right in your relationship to God or others. That is bondage. There is no way to have peace and joy when you feel insecure or inferior. Or if you feel inadequate, well, I'm just not too sure I can do that. Every new challenge that comes along, you take a back step, you're not quite sure that you'll be able to match up to that. So all of that breeds worry and fear and doubt and anxiety. And my friend, anybody who has ever worried about anything knows that's bondage. There's no way to have the peace that passes all understanding and be in the bondage of worry, of fear, of anxiety, not knowing what's going to happen next. So many of God's people are walking, pulling the old iron ball of worry and anxiety because of inferiority, insecurity, a feeling of inadequacy, of worthlessness, I'm not worth anything, the feeling of rejection. All of these are bondage to God's children. And God doesn't want you and me living in bondage, but He wants us walking in freedom.
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1: In a culture that prioritizes personal power, submission is seen as weak. But submitting to the Holy Spirit is actually the key to living a dynamic life. Today on Turning Point, Dr. David Jeremiah continues his series on the Holy Spirit by examining the power of submission and why it benefits every believer. To introduce the conclusion of his important message, The Filling of the Spirit, here's David.
2: Well, over the weekend, we have taken a little pause from our discussion of what it means to be filled by the Spirit, but we'll pick it up again today on this edition of Turning Point. In the meantime, my sister called me and told me she's reading the book, The Holy Spirit You May Not Know, and she encouraged me a great deal. I would encourage you to get that book as well because it's the resource for the month of June, and we can make this book available to you for a gift of any size during this month. And when you get the book, you will have everything we talk about in this series, plus a bunch of stuff we don't have time for, and all of the facts and figures that go behind every message that will help you understand what it means to walk in the Spirit. We're going to talk about all of these things going forward. In just a moment, we'll be dealing with part two of The Filling of the Spirit. Men and women, I want you to know that Turning Point comes with a lot of things to help you, one of which we talk about periodically, and that is our magazine. Our magazine comes every month, and it's filled with truth to help you in your walk with the Lord and to draw you closer to Him. It is an added value to every Christian who gets this magazine. Every day, Monday through Friday, there's a devotional column, one for each of the weekends, and articles to help you grow in your faith. They're all practical, motivational, helpful articles, and it's beautifully designed just for you. It comes in the mail, and you can have yours for the asking if you'll just take the moment to say, please send me the next edition of the magazine. We will happily do it, and you will receive it as soon as it comes off the press. We're so thankful for the privilege of extending this ministry to you. But you have to ask. I hope you will. Here's part two of The Filling of the Spirit. Paul compares being filled with the Spirit to being filled with alcohol. When someone drinks, the alcohol comes from the outside and starts to control them on the inside. But when you let the Holy Spirit have access to your heart, your mind, and your life, He begins to guide and strengthen and empower you from the inside out. And then the last thing about this is that it's in the present tense. That means you don't just get filled once. Actually, the text really says, keep on being filled with the Holy Spirit. All of us know there are times when we just settle into doing our own thing, whether we like to admit it or not. But if you want to have victory in your Christian life, you need to let the Spirit of God tell you what to do. You say, well, how does that work, Pastor? How does the Spirit of God tell me what to do? First of all, I believe the Spirit of God speaks to us inwardly. The Bible says one of His goals is to convict us. Have you ever noticed that you're walking along doing your own thing and something comes along and you yield to it and you feel very uncomfortable about it? That's the Spirit of God in you saying you're going down the wrong road. The same thing happens when something good approaches and you know you're doing the right thing. The Spirit of God speaks to you. But most of all, the Spirit of God speaks to us through the Bible. The Bible is God's written word, and when we read that, two things happen. We have the inspiration of the Spirit in the writing of the Bible, and we have the Holy Spirit living within us, helping us to understand what the Bible says. I remember hearing a guy said, you know, I never could understand the Bible, then I got saved, and in the meantime, I discovered somebody rewrote it. No, they didn't rewrite the Bible. You just got the interpreter on the inside. He's helping you understand. The Bible says the natural man does not understand the things of the Spirit, for they're spiritually discerned. That means if you don't have the Holy Spirit because you're not a Christian, You can read the Bible until your eyes fall out, and it won't make any difference.

0: in your life. More and more as I grow in the Lord, I understand that being filled with the Spirit is an ongoing process. Sometimes as I'm reading and studying the Bible, the Spirit of God will reveal something to me, some area of my life or ministry that isn't under His control, and He brings it to mind. He does. And I have to either yield that to Him or I have to deny it and go on doing my own thing. We should never imagine that being filled is a once-for-all deal that you can nail down at some Bible camp and throw a chunk of wood on the bonfire and it's all settled. Being filled is a continuous thing. Every day you seek the Lord and you wake up in the morning and say, Spirit of God, control my life today. I want to be a Spirit-led, Spirit-filled person on this day. Now, what are the conditions for this gracious act? What do we have to do? How do we go about this? How do I become a Spirit-filled Christian? First of all, you have to desire to be filled with the Spirit. If you have no desire for the Spirit of God to fill you and control you, guess what? It won't happen. John 7, Jesus says, if anyone thirsts, let him come to me and drink. And then he tells us later in the verse that that verse is about the Holy Spirit. In the Beatitudes in the New Testament, there's a verse that says, blessed are those who hunger and thirst after righteousness. And what that means is, if you're a Christian, do you ever have this feeling that there should be something else going on in your life beside what's going on right now? You want something more, something different, something more aligned with what God's will is, and you know in your heart you're not walking the straight and narrow, you're living on the fringe areas. If that doesn't bother you, and if you don't have a desire for there to be something more in your life, you're never going to be filled with the Spirit of God, because He doesn't come where He's not wanted. He's not going to come into your life and take control unless you ask Him to, unless you desire for that to happen. Are you thirsty? Maybe a little desperate for a closer walk with God? You say, well, that makes me feel like something's wrong. Let me tell you something. The Bible says you're blessed if you hunger after righteousness. It doesn't say you're blessed if you're righteous, although that's true. It says you're blessed if you hunger and thirst for righteousness. Do you have a desire for more of God, more of His will, more of His person? You're a candidate for the Holy Spirit's filling. That's what the Scripture says. Some people have told me, Pastor, I wish I could get to the place in my Christian life where I could just be happy. Jesus says you will be blessed if you hunger and thirst after righteousness. The word blessed is the word happy. Happy is the one who hungers and thirsts after righteousness. Don't deny that in your life. Don't push that away. Don't say, what's wrong with me? I just keep wanting more of God. If that's true of you, the Bible says you're a candidate for the Holy Spirit's infilling. Then you have to denounce sin in your life. Let me tell you something. The Holy Spirit will not cohabit a life that is filled with willful sin. If you're living in habits that are not honoring to the Lord, the Holy Spirit's not going to move in next to that. His first name is holy. And He's going to want to be in a place where holiness is true. Paul explained it like this. He said, since we have these promises, dear friends, let us purify ourselves from everything that contaminates the body and spirit, perfecting holiness out of reverence for God. When we come to be filled with the Holy Spirit, first of all, we have to want to be. We have to desire it. And secondly, we have to be willing to deal with the things in our life that are not pleasing to the Lord. I'll tell you something I've learned. You say, well, I don't know if there are things like that in my life. If you ask the Lord to reveal them to you, He flat out will do it. You won't have to ask Him a number of times. You won't have to say, oh, Lord, Lord, please show me the things that are wrong in my life. What I've discovered is if you ask Him for that, He will show it to you through His word, through a sermon, through something you hear on the radio, through a conversation with, I don't know what it'll be, but He has this way of always making us aware of the things in our life that are not pleasing to Him. You may be afraid to ask that question because you don't want to know the answer. That's what I discover from a lot of folks I know. Why don't you ask the Lord to show you those things in your life that are not pleasing to Him? Because you already know those things in your life that are not pleasing to Him. You don't need God to tell you those things. So you don't ask. The Bible says if you want to be controlled by the Spirit of God, you have to get serious about not living your life according to the old way before you were saved. You need to live your life in a new way. Denounce sin in your life. Third thing you got to do is you have to dedicate yourself fully to Christ. To be filled with the Spirit is to yield to His control. The Holy Spirit doesn't want to just be the resident of your life. He wants to be the president of your life. He wants to sit on the throne of your life. He wants to rule every day in the decisions you make, in the things you do, in the places you go. I used to pray when I'd get up in the morning, Lord, help me to take Jesus Christ with me wherever I go and be an influence for Him. And then I realized that's a prayer I don't have to pray because He's going with me anyway. So to be filled with the Spirit is to yield to the Spirit's control. Romans 12, 1 and 2 have been used over the years to illustrate this. And I'm not going to read it from the King James. I'm going to read it from Phillips' paraphrase because it's so good. Listen to these words. With eyes wide open to the mercies of God, I beg you, my brothers, as an act of intelligent worship, to give Him your bodies as a living sacrifice, consecrated to Him and acceptable by Him. Don't let the world around you squeeze you into its own mold, but let God remold your minds from within so that you may prove in practice that the plan of God for you is good and it meets all of His demands and moves toward the goal of true maturity. So we say, all right, Lord, you know what I want, and my life is clean now, and I've confessed my sin. Now I'm just going to give you control in my business, in my home, in my free time, in every part of me. Lord, you've got it all. No strings attached, no clauses, no reservations. You got me. Someone has illustrated this as a house with a bunch of rooms in it. Jesus wants access to every room in your life. He wants to control. You can't lock Him out of some rooms. You can't say, no, this is my thing over here, Lord. I'll take care of this. You got all the rest of it, but I got this. He wants absolute, total control. Some of you know that I went to Dallas Seminary. Dallas Seminary is a wonderful place. It was founded by a man named Lewis Sperry Chafer. I was there when the school was founded. That was a long, long time ago. But I've read a lot about this man, and he was unique. He did things most people wouldn't have the courage to do, and usually it turned out pretty good. I remember reading that on one occasion in Dallas, he was asked to speak at a banquet, and there were a lot of preliminaries, a lot of music, a lot of announcements, along with various presentations and endless acknowledgments. I know what that's like. I've been in that spot. I went to a place once where they had a bunch of sponsors on the radio and they let every sponsor speak for 5 minutes. Well, this event with Lewis Sperry Chafer, it was 3 hours before he got to speak. 3 hours. He immediately endeared himself to the audience when he got up and he said, I had prepared a somewhat lengthy message, but the hour is late. I will not detain you. Therefore, I'm just going to present a 3-point outline of the message and let the Spirit of God speak to your heart. Here's what he said. My subject is the reasonableness of fully surrendering our lives to God. Reason number one, He is all wise and He knows better than anyone else what is best for my life. Reason number two, He's almighty and He has the power to accomplish that which is best for me. Reason number three, He loves me more than anyone else in the world loves me. Conclusion, the most logical thing a Christian can do is to surrender his life completely to God. What more can I say? What need I say more? And with that, he sat down. He got a standing ovation. Not because of the message, but because it was over. But the message was worth an ovation. God knows you better than anyone else knows you. God loves you more than anyone else loves you. And God is more powerful than anyone else could ever be, can accomplish in you what no one else can do. So why wouldn't you want to give your life over to Him and His Spirit in your heart? You have to have a desire to be filled. You have to denounce sin in your life. You have to dedicate yourself completely to the Lord. And the Bible says that when we do these things, the Holy Spirit will take control. There are two verses in the New Testament that have often intrigued me about the Holy Spirit. Maybe you've read them and wondered, what in the world does that mean? They have a lot to do with what we're talking about today, because these things can get in the way of the Spirit of God controlling your life. 1 Thessalonians 5:19 says this, "Do not quench the Holy Spirit." What in the world does that mean? It means that when the Holy Spirit's on fire in your life, don't throw cold water on what he wants you to do. Don't shut him down. Don't put him on hold. You quench the Holy Spirit by not doing something he tells you to do. And when you walk in the Spirit and are filled with the Spirit, you don't want to quench him. When he tells you to do something, do it, because if you don't, you're quenching him. You're pouring water on the influence of the Spirit in your life. That's why total obedience is required here. You don't get to pray about it. You don't get, give me a couple of weeks to think this over, Lord. He tells you to do something. You know it's from him. You do it. And if you don't, you quench the Holy Spirit. The other one in the New Testament that's similar to this is in Ephesians 4:30 that says, "Do not grieve the Holy Spirit of God." How do we grieve the Holy Spirit? Well, if you're not going to walk in the Spirit, if you're not going to be filled with the Spirit, the last thing you want to do is to grieve him or in any way to shut him down. The Holy Spirit tells you to do something and you don't do it, you grieve him. You do something that's dishonoring to the Lord, you grieve him. The Holy Spirit is a living, vital person who lives within you and wants to help you live your life. Then the scripture tells us we have to depend on the Holy Spirit daily. Walk in the Spirit and you shall not fulfill the lust of the flesh. Man, have I got an illustration for you on this point. I've had to learn how to walk all over again in the last couple of years. I'm not there yet, but I'm getting there. What I've learned is when you walk, you put one foot out and you have to depend on that foot to hold you while you move the other foot to get ahead of it. You have to take your steps one at a time. If you get too far ahead of yourself, you end up on the floor. If you get too crazy and try to go too fast, you can't keep up with yourself. Walking is a wonderful privilege. I didn't realize how wonderful it is until these days. What a joy it is to be able to walk. But the Bible says we're to walk in the Spirit. What does that mean? That means we're to depend on him every day, one step at a time. I remember years ago, there was a big debate in the church about how to know the will of God. And I read the books and heard the sermons, and I never did quite get them. And one day I realized the will of God for your life is composed of the will of God for every day of your life. If you walk with the Lord every day, you will end up in the place where God wants you to be. We worry so much about what God wants us to do tomorrow, next year, next month. And God, I think, is more concerned about whether or not we're putting one foot ahead of each other and depending on him and walking in the Spirit. That's the challenge every day. Lord, help me to walk with you today. Walking in the Spirit means trusting in the Lord God every moment. Every day you get up and say, "You're in control of my life. I'm going to depend upon you today." Now, one last thing before we close our Bibles. What happens to you when you're filled with the Spirit? You know, if you watch Christian television, you're going to hear somebody say, "When you're filled with the Spirit, you will speak in tongues." The Bible doesn't teach that. I'm not here to debate speaking in tongues. That's not the purpose of this message. But you know, one of the things that's interesting to me, that's very mysterious, very obsolete. The real evidence of being Spirit-filled is much more practical than that. In Ephesians, it says this, "Be filled with the Spirit, speaking to one another in psalms and hymns and spiritual songs, singing and making melody in your heart to the Lord, giving thanks always for all things to God in the name of the Lord Jesus, and submitting to one another in the fear of God." The Bible says when you're filled with the Spirit of God, your relationships will be different. You'll be speaking to one another in psalms and hymns and spiritual songs. You'll have a holy way of dealing with it. You won't be always antagonistic to everything that happens in your life. And then it says, singing and making melody in your heart to the Lord. Worship is one of the evidences of a spirit-filled person. Let me tell you something else. Worship is the evidence of a spirit-filled church. If you're out someplace, maybe you have to move and you're trying to find a new church, you can find out a lot about that church before the pastor ever gets up to speak. What's going on with the worship? Are the people worshiping? You can go to some churches where there's two or three people singing on the stage, nobody's singing in the pew. Spirit-filled churches are worshiping churches. That's why I love to come to this church, because before I ever get to speak, I get to worship. And then the Bible says, we're giving thanks. Do you know that giving thanks is impossible for those who complain and are grumpy and grouchy and whining? A lot of the problems in churches these days are people that are unhappy over crazy things. They don't like the pews, they don't like the colors, maybe they don't like the preacher. The Bible says if you're spirit-filled, you're going to be filled with gratitude. You're going to be thankful for the things God does for you. You know, I've been taken away from some of the things I love to do over these last 2 years, but God has shown me that I can be thankful for the things I can still do, and I am very grateful for that. To be spirit-filled means to be filled with gratitude, to be grateful, to be thankful. I'd love to be around people like that, don't you? They just lift you up and make you feel worthy of every day. Here's one that'll touch all of us. The last one on this list in this passage is to be submitting. It says submitting one to another. You know, when I first came here, I did a lot of weddings. And I had a wedding ceremony, and in this wedding ceremony it says, wives, be submissive to your own husbands. And I once had a lady call me and say, I won't let you marry me unless you take that out of the ceremony. I'm not going to do that. I said, we're going to have to get somebody else to marry you, because that's what the Bible teaches. One time, however, I did a wedding where I got it mixed up and I had the husband submitting to the wife. Took me a long time to get that one straightened out. But you know what's interesting about all of that? What's interesting is, this is not about wives submitting to husbands. This is about everybody submitting to everybody. What does it say? Submitting to one another in the fear of God. It means to have a spirit of not always having to be number one, not always having to be the one who makes all the decisions, but being submissive, have an attitude of submission. Do you know what I'm talking about when I say that? Be submissive one to another. Give everyone an opportunity. Don't always have to be first. Jesus said that when we are filled with the Spirit, out of our life, rivers of living water will flow. You know what that means? Spirit-filled people will have an influence on others. Spirit-filled people will have a life that is contagious. I need to tell you this. I've told you this before over the years. One of the people like that I met when I came to this church was Tim LaHaye. You know, he taught on the spirit-filled life, but he lived the spirit-filled life. When I was with him, I always left him feeling better about life and desiring to do better myself. He had a contagious spirit. You can have that spirit if you let the Spirit of God control your life. If you'll just be willing to say, Lord, I've been trying to do this on my own, and I need to be filled with the Spirit. I would encourage you this week to explore that thought in your life. Let me tell you, if you're not a Christian, if you're not a believer, you don't have the Spirit, so that doesn't work. You need Jesus first. When you get Jesus, you get the Spirit.
1: Amen. When you accept Jesus Christ as your personal Savior, the Bible says you're baptized into the Spirit. And the Spirit comes to be the resident in your life. When you allow Him to fill your life, He becomes the president. And that's the most important thing. Don't let Him just live in your life. Let Him rule and reign in your life and find out what it's like to live every day under the control of the Holy Spirit of God. Tomorrow, we're going to talk about the illumination of the Spirit. How did the Bible get written, and how did the men of God who wrote the Word of God know that it was indeed God's Word? What does the illumination of the Spirit mean, and how does it work? That's tomorrow and Wednesday here on Turning Point. On Thursday and Friday, we're going to talk about walking in the Spirit. In the meantime, if you haven't already done so, I hope you will get a copy of the book, the third in the trilogy of books about God. The Holy Spirit you may not know follows the God you may not know and the Jesus you may not know. This book will help you in your walk with the Lord. It's yours for the asking for a gift of any size this month. 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
3: Pro-life laws save lives. This is Matt Staver with Freedom's Call. In the past 2 years, about 100 pro-life laws have passed, saving countless babies. 13 states have essentially banned abortion and protect all life. Leading up to and following the 2022 overturning of Roe v. Wade, a dozen states passed heartbeat laws which ban abortions after an unborn baby's heartbeat is detectable. These heartbeat laws stop most abortions even in the first trimester. In Texas alone, 10,000 more children were born in a 9-month period following the Texas Heartbeat Act. Approximately 13 states require pre-abortion ultrasounds, and at least 15 require a cardiac activity test. At least 6 states have historically required the physician to show the mother the ultrasound or have her hear the child's heartbeat. This good news reminds us that we must never stop working to protect unborn life in every state. Stay informed at Liberty Counsel's website, lc.org/life.
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1: What was done in the dark must be brought to the light. Recent calls have resurfaced for transparency surrounding the original Clinton administration approval of the deadly chemical abortion pill. After more than 25 years, the public still has not been given access to hidden documents likely detailing internal communication between FDA officials and the White House, expert reviews, studies, trials, and more. The deadly abortion drug is ravaging the nation's unborn. It's now the leading method of abortion in the United States, and in recent years, nearly all restrictions and medical oversight have been removed. What information has been withheld about this deadly abortion drug for all these years?
0: For more information, follow us on social media at Life Issues Institute.
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2: Now let me tell you, friend, you take the Bible and cut it anywhere and it will bleed. It tells us about the blood redemption all the way from Genesis right on through to the book of the Revelation. And so in Passover, we see Calvary sacrifice in anticipation. Now many Christians don't know that, but you're in for a great blessing because in Passover, we see a picture, a prophecy of the Lord Jesus Christ. And we're going to help you to understand something of the power of faith in the shed blood of Jesus Christ.
1: Welcome to Love Worth Finding, featuring the profound truth of the gospel presented in the insightful lessons of Adrian Rogers. The Passover is a Jewish tradition that should be interwoven with our celebration of Easter. The Passover was first introduced in the book of Exodus. The Israelites sacrificed a lamb and painted its blood on their doorposts. The sacrificial lamb had to be spotless in order to cause the death angel to pass over their homes. We as Christians have reason to celebrate Passover because it prophesies our redeeming faith in Jesus Christ. If you have your Bible, turn to Hebrews chapter 11, look at verse 28, as Adrian Rogers shares part one of Redeeming Faith.
2: Would you open the Word of God to Hebrews chapter 11, and we are going to spend some time together enjoying the Word of God. We're in a series of Bible studies entitled Champions of Faith. How's your faith doing? We meet one another today. We say, how are you feeling? Why don't you say, how are you faithing? Feelings are fickle. Faith keeps us steady. You're no stronger than your faith. The Bible says, according to your faith, be it unto you. And I want you to be a champion of faith. Today, we're talking about the redeeming blood of Jesus Christ. And we're going to help you to understand something of the power of faith in the shed blood of the Lord Jesus Christ. Now look, if you will, here in Hebrews chapter 11 and verse 28. It speaks of Moses, and it says, through faith he kept the Passover and the sprinkling of blood, lest he that destroyed the firstborn should touch them. Now that's just a verse of Scripture, unless you get it in context. Now let me give you the context. The children of Israel are in bondage. They're down in Egypt. They'd gone down into Egypt in a time of famine. They stay down there, and now old Pharaoh has them as his slaves, and they're making bricks without straw day after day under the cruel taskmaster and under the lash of the lictor. They are working night and day in bondage. But God is going to deliver them. God is going to bring them out, and God brings them out in a night called the night of the Passover. Now, what is the Passover? Well, God had told the children of Israel, the Jews, that he's going to send an angel through the land of Egypt. And that angel would be a death angel. And the firstborn in every family would be slain that night. A terrible, horrible thing. But there was an exception. God said to his people, if you will take a lamb, a spotless lamb, take the blood of that lamb and put it upon the doorpost of your house and upon the lintel of that house, when the death angel comes through the land, and he's going to be looking for the blood. And God says, when he sees the blood, he will pass over you. Hence, Passover. That's what Passover is all about. Did you know that Christians are to celebrate Passover? Did you know that? Did you know that the Bible commands us to celebrate Passover? Did you know that Easter and Passover are linked together? That they are inextricably interwoven. Now, many Christians don't know that, but you're in for a great blessing because in Passover, we see a picture, a prophecy of the Lord Jesus Christ. Now, let me tell you, friend, you take the Bible and cut it anywhere and it will bleed. It is a book of blood. It tells us about the blood redemption all the way from Genesis right on through to the book of the Revelation. And so in Passover, we see Calvary sacrifice in anticipation. And then at Calvary, we see the sacrifice in consummation. Then in the Lord's Supper, we see the sacrifice in celebration. Now that's what we're going to look at today. So just take your Bibles and be ready to study with us. Look again, if you will, please, in Hebrews chapter 11 and verse 28, speaking of Moses, through faith, he kept the Passover. Now, Passover is all about a lamb. A little lamb was slain. A little lamb seems to say, are you hungry? Kill me and eat me. Are you cold? Then shear me and make some wool. Keep yourself warm. If you kill a lamb, the lamb will hardly make a sound. The lamb seems to be defenseless. It can't butt. It can hardly run on its wobbly little legs. It has no claws to fight with. It has no incisor teeth to bite with. It's just a little lamb. Almost presents itself to death. Now, God, listen, God is going to use a lamb to deliver his people. Now, where are they? They are in the land of Egypt. In the Bible, Egypt stands for bondage. It stands for the world, the flesh, and the devil. Pharaoh himself is a type, a picture, an illustration of the devil. Pharaoh, of course, the king of Egypt. Now, old Pharaoh had a crown, and on his crown was a serpent. Right there on his crown is a serpent. You look at some of those ancient Egyptian pictures and look, and you'll see a serpent coiled up there. That's the symbol of Egypt. Here you have the serpent. Over here you have the lamb. Now, it's the lamb who's going to defeat the serpent. That's what Passover is all about. God is going to bring his people from the land of bondage, from the land of wickedness, from the land of sin, from the land of cruelty. God is going to deliver them, and God is going to do it with a lamb, a Passover lamb. Now, keep all of that in mind, and let's look at the first point. All right, now here's the first thing. We're going to see the prophetic anticipation of Calvary's sacrifice. Calvary is not an afterthought. It is not an emergency matter. Calvary, in anticipation, was in the heart and mind of Almighty God. Now, we're in Hebrews chapter 11, but it's writing about the Old Testament, and so we're going to find that in Exodus chapter 12. So just go back to Exodus chapter 12, if you will, and we'll spend most of the rest of our time in Exodus 12. So you can feel free to turn to it. Now, let's see what he says here in Exodus chapter 12. Beginning in verse 1, and the Lord spake unto Moses and Aaron in the land of Egypt, saying, this month shall be unto you the beginning of months. It shall be the first month of the year to you. Speak ye unto all the congregation of Israel, saying, in the 10th day of this month, they shall take to them every man a lamb according to the house of their fathers, a lamb for a house. And if the household be too little for the lamb, let him and his neighbors next to his house take it according to the number of the souls. Every man according to his eating shall make your count for the lamb. Your lamb shall be without blemish, a male of the first year. Ye shall take it out from the sheep or from the goats, and ye shall keep it up until the 14th day of the same month. And the whole assembly of the congregation of Israel shall kill it in the evening. And then he says in verse 11, and ye shall eat it with your loins girded, that is, have your robe on, your shoes on your feet, your staff in your hand, and ye shall eat it in haste. And here it is the Lord's Passover, the Lamb, the Lamb, the Lamb, the Lamb, the Lamb. It is the Lord's Passover. Now, I want you to notice some things about this Lamb that anticipates the Lord Jesus Christ in prophecy. Number one, it was a spotless Lamb. Look again, if you will, in verse 5. And your Lamb shall be without blemish. That spotless Lamb is a picture, a prophecy of the sinless Son of God, the Lord Jesus Christ. Now, they took this Lamb on the 10th day of April, and they kept it for 3 days. And the Lamb was not to be killed until the 14th day. They keep this little Lamb together. They examine this Lamb very, very carefully. From its little tail, its ears, its eyes, its nose, every inch of the skin. Any blur, any blot, any blemish, any scar, any scab, any malformation, that lamb was no good. These little lambs, they had to be without blemish, a spotless lamb. Now, they take a spotless lamb, and they make the spotless lamb a sacrificial lamb. Look, if you will, now in verse 6, and ye shall keep it up until the 14th day of the same month, and the whole assembly of the congregation of Israel shall kill it in the evening. Now, wait a minute. A spotless lamb? That little lamb's done no one any harm. But you're going to kill the lamb. This lamb is sacrificed. The father would take the neck of that little lamb and take a lethal knife and pull it across the lamb's throat, and the rich red blood would spurt out into a basin. And the blood caught in a basin. What is God teaching? Already here, by anticipation, without shedding of blood, is no remission. Now, here it is, a spotless lamb, a sacrificial lamb, and then the lamb becomes a saving lamb. Look, if you will, in verse 7, and they shall take the blood of the lamb and strike it on the two side posts and on the upper post of the houses wherein ye shall eat it. And then look, if you will, in verse 12. God says what's going to happen that night is this, for I will pass through the land of Egypt this night, and I will smite all the firstborn in the land of Egypt, both man and beast. And against all the gods of Egypt, I will execute judgment. I am the Lord. Now watch. And the blood shall be to you for a token upon the houses where ye are. And when I see the blood, I will pass over you. Now you know why it's called Passover. When I see the blood, I will pass over you, and the plague shall not be upon you to destroy you when I smite the land of Egypt. Now this lamb, this spotless lamb, this sacrificial lamb, is therefore the saving lamb. They would take the blood of the lamb, put it upon the doorpost of their house, and when the death angel that night that comes to the land of Egypt sees the blood, he passes over them and does not bring the judgment. Now, they were to take a little shrub called hyssop, and the father takes that basin of blood, and he comes to the doorpost of the house, and he strikes the blood on this side, and he strikes the blood on that side, and he strikes the blood up here. And if you would look at it, what he's done is to make a cross. There's the blood of the Lamb applied openly and publicly and unashamedly. Here is a house that believes in the blood. No ifs, ands, and buts about it. Openly, clearly, plainly, publicly, the blood there upon the doorpost. They could not put it in a back room. It would have done no good. Had to be upon the doorpost. Had they taken silver and gold and encrusted the lintels, it would have done no good. Had they put rubies and diamonds there around that door, it would have done no good. Had they put a spotless live lamb there, it would have done no good. Salvation, I've told you, is not learning lessons from the life of Christ, it's receiving life from the death of Christ. Without the shedding of blood is no remission. When I see the blood, I will pass over you. A spotless lamb is a sacrificial lamb, is a saving lamb. It is when the blood is put there upon the doorpost of the house that the death angel passes over. Now watch. This lamb is also a shared lamb. Look, if you will, in verses 8 and 9. And they shall eat the flesh that night, roast with fire and unleavened bread. With bitter herbs they shall eat it. Eat not of it raw, nor sodden at all with water. That is, don't boil it in water, but roast it with fire. Roast with fire his head with his legs and the pertinence thereof. The whole lamb is to be roasted with fire. Now, we're talking here about a shared lamb. Can you imagine what it must have smelled like in the land of Egypt? 250,000 lambs being roasted that night? What must it have smelled like? And they're to take this lamb and they're to feast on this lamb. Why? Listen, a group of slaves are now becoming a nation. And a group of people are having fellowship around a lamb. They now feed on the lamb. Now, they would eat all of the lamb. That means when you receive Jesus Christ, you receive all there is of him. He's master, mediator, and Messiah. You don't say, well, I'll have a little saviorhood today, but no lordship thing. No, no. They were to eat all of the lamb. And they were to eat the lamb with bitter herbs and unleavened bread. Now, bitterness speaks of brokenness. Have you wept over your sins? You see, you cannot feed on the Lord Jesus Christ apart from bitter herbs. Godly sorrow works repentance with bitter herbs and unleavened bread. Leaven in the Bible is an illustration, a type, an emblem of sin. It works quietly in lukewarm conditions. It's yeast, ladies. It's what you put in cake and bread and cookies and these things that causes it to be inflated and puffed up. Passover was not with leaven. So as they feed on the lamb, they're to eat the lamb with bitter herbs and unleavened bread. That tells us that we are to be broken over our sins and broken from our sins. Now, they eat this lamb, all of this lamb that has been roasted. Why was it roasted? Because the fires of God's wrath would burn themselves out on the Lord Jesus Christ. And he has become our sacrifice. When they had this celebration, no work was to be done. Exodus 12, verse 16. And in the first day there shall be a holy convocation, and in the seventh day shall be a holy convocation for you. No manner of work shall be done in them, save that which every man must eat, that only may be done of you. The only work could be done was to be to prepare the lamb. That's all. No other work. What is God teaching? It is not by works of righteousness that we have done, but according to his mercy, he saved us. And so God says, now when you feed upon this lamb, don't do it with any kind of work. And then he says, you eat it, look if you will, in chapter 12 and verse 11, and thus shall ye eat it with your loins girded, your shoes on your feet, your staff in your hand, and you shall eat it in haste. It is the Lord's Passover. That is, this day is not the end, it is the beginning. I performed a wedding for a boy and he was frightened to death. After they said, I do, he said, Pastor, is it all over? I said, no, son, it's just beginning. Now, when you give your heart to Jesus and you feed on the lamb, then you do it with your loins girded, your shoes on your feet, your staff in your hand, you are getting ready to serve the Lord, and then you become a new creature. Look, if you will, in chapter 12, verse 2, this month shall be unto you the beginning of months. It shall be the first month of the year to you. When you give your heart to Jesus, it's a brand new day. You're all tomorrows, you're no yesterdays. It's the first day of the rest of your life when you get saved and feed upon the lamb. Now, what have we said? This Passover lamb, a spotless lamb, a sacrificial lamb, a saving lamb, a shared lamb, that's the Passover lamb. That, friend, is Calvary in anticipation. In anticipation. Isn't the Bible a wonderful book? Now, let's see the promised consummation of Calvary's sacrifice. That lamb only prophesied that Jesus would come and die for us upon the cross. Jesus is the Lamb of God. John the Baptist, who was the forerunner of the Lord Jesus Christ, saw Jesus coming when John was down there by Jordan baptizing the people. He saw Jesus coming, and John said, that's him. Behold, the Lamb of God that taketh away the sin of the world. You know, Moses knew, he understood that all of this was only prophecy. John the Baptist knew and understood that all of the Old Testament was only prophecy concerning Jesus who would come. Now let's see how Jesus compares to the Passover lamb. The Passover lamb was a spotless lamb. Jesus was a spotless lamb. 1 Peter 1, verses 18 and 19. For as much as you know, ye were not redeemed with corruptible things, as silver and gold from your vain conversation received by tradition from your fathers, but with the precious blood of Christ, now listen to this very carefully, as a lamb without blemish and without spot. Do you see how it ties together? God said to Moses, Moses, take a lamb. That's Moses' lamb. This is Mary's lamb. Mary had a little lamb. His fleece was white as snow, as a lamb without spot and without blemish. Jesus was a spotless lamb. Now you remember that they took that little Passover lamb and they kept that Passover lamb up for 3 days. Why did they have that Passover lamb for 3 days? Well, he could be examined. If there was any flaw, anything wrong with him, they would find it within 3 days. Have you ever wondered why so much of the Gospels is given to the last week of Jesus' life? At least a third of the Gospels is given the last week, most of it to the last 3 days. Why? Because this little lamb is being examined, God's lamb. In the Old Testament, they began to breed Passover lambs because to find a perfect lamb was difficult. So they had a special group of shepherds who would breed lambs, and these lambs were Passover lambs, and they would be bred, do you know where? In Bethlehem, in the fields of Bethlehem. That's where they bred these Passover lambs, perfect lambs. Those little lambs in Bethlehem were not ordinary lambs. They were born to die. They were Passover lambs. I believe it was to those kind of shepherds that the angel appeared and told about Mary's lamb, and they went on Christmas to go see Mary's little lamb, that baby that was born there in the stable. These shepherds had these Passover lambs, these little lambs. Then came Passover week. They would bring the lambs from Bethlehem where Jesus was born, down about 5 miles to Jerusalem, and they would bring them in through the sheep gate up to the Temple Mount. And there, the priest would examine those lambs to make certain that they were absolutely without blemish. Now, the same time that those shepherds were bringing those Passover lambs to the Temple Mount, Jesus was coming into the Temple Mount. We call it Palm Sunday. You remember that? Where they were saying, Hosanna, Hosanna, and they were throwing down their clothes and palm branches, and Jesus is riding a donkey, and Jesus comes through the Eastern Gate up to the Temple Mount. And those lambs are coming in. Now they're examining the lambs, and Jesus is being examined. Those last 3 days, he's being examined by the Sadducees and the Pharisees and the Herodians and the priests. And they're carping at him, and they're criticizing him, and the civil authorities are looking at Jesus Christ, trying to find some fault in him. But old Pilate said, I find no fault in him. I find no fault in him. Everything that they said about him was a lie. Jesus Christ could say to them, which of you convinceth me of sin? He was a perfect lamb. He's being examined there because he was going to die. This sacrificial lamb is going to die for their sins.
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1: One author pointed out that the word that best characterized the life of Jonah up to this point is the word down. Jonah rose up to flee and went down to Joppa. Jonah paid the fare and went down inside the ship. He gets swallowed and he goes down, as it were, effectively into the belly of the whale. And now, here he is going down into the deep abyss of the sea. Now, Warren Wiersbe wrote it this way. He said, "What a great metaphor for our lives. Whenever you run from God, the only direction you can go

0: This is Wisdom for the Heart with Stephen Davey. I'm glad you've joined us as we continue through the book of Jonah. Jonah is overboard. He's sinking in the Mediterranean Sea, and there's no way out and no one to call. That's exactly where God wanted him. Today, Stephen takes us into one of the most remarkable prayers in all of Scripture. It was prayed in the dark, inside a fish, by a man who had run as far from God as he could get. It's a prayer of admission, of restoration, and of gratitude. And what God does next is something only a gracious God could arrange. Here's Stephen.
1: Scott Wiley, our children's pastor, once a year, Scott compiles the questions that the kids have asked. They've got a question box. He compiles the questions that they have asked over that year, and then he sends it around to the staff, and every year I pull them off and read them. Questions like, I'll give you a few of them. Does God celebrate holidays? Interesting. Here's another. Why do people think they can lie to God and get away with it? What does it mean that God has no beginning? He had to have a beginning. Love that one. Why did God make earth if he could make us and we could go straight to heaven? Love this one here. What's so bad about the plague with the frogs? What's so bad about frogs? It's an easy kid to raise. Some moms going, oh my. Here's another one. If God knows what you pray before you pray it, then why do we pray? Already asking that question as a third grader. Great questions, aren't they? And out of all the passages in the Bible that have raised questions about the truthfulness or the veracity of Scripture, certainly Jonah and the whale would have to rank high on the list, wouldn't it? A woman in our fellowship came up and talked to me and then sent me this at my request, a little bit of her testimony and how her own personal struggle with the truth actually converged with the book of Jonah. She wrote this, 20 years ago, as an unsaved Catholic, I was preparing to teach my Sunday school class what the church calls, quote, the children's liturgy of the word. From this material, I was preparing to teach Jonah and the whale, explaining to my children that the Catholic Church believes it wasn't a true story. Children's liturgy of the word simply told it as a story used by God to teach a lesson regarding obedience. In the middle, she writes, of explaining this to my children, my unsaved Presbyterian husband walked through and overheard me and said, of course that story is true. He believed it. God planted in me a seed of truth that bothered me so much that I became desperate to know what was true. I prayed and asked the Lord to show me the truth, and several months later, while in my car, I heard a creation scientist explaining how the geology of the earth defended the great flood of Noah, something else that I had been told was, quote, just another story, end quote. My spirit was flooded by the confirmation that God's word was indeed true, all of it. This woman went on to tell how a few months later, again through Christian radio, she heard a clear gospel message and accepted Jesus

Christ alone as her personal Savior. Imagine that. Jonah and the whale became the point of crisis, which led her to repentance. Well, the truth is that whale is going to bring someone else to a point of crisis, which leads to repentance. His name is Jonah. Now, we last saw him treading water before the lights went out. Let's pick it up there at chapter 1, verse 17. And the Lord appointed a great fish to swallow Jonah. And Jonah was in the stomach of the fish 3 days and three nights. Now, without a doubt, ladies and gentlemen, this is one of the most criticized verses in the Bible, and this fish has been examined by more people than any other fish to ever swim the seven seas. In fact, as I studied and researched, I was amazed at all the different viewpoints out there relative to this fish. One author suggested that what actually happened was when Jonah was thrown overboard, he was treading water, another ship named the Fish just so happened to come by and rescued him from the ocean. Another author suggested that Jonah swam to dry ground and then stayed at an inn named the Fish, where he recuperated for 3 days and three nights. Isn't that brilliant? Absolutely ingenious. A generation ago, skeptics were arguing that the throat of a whale was too small to even swallow an orange without difficulty. And there are some for which it is. However, the examination and observations of the average sperm whale known to swim in the Mediterranean happens to have a throat 20 feet long, 15 feet high, 9 feet wide. That's large enough to swallow an 18-wheeler or a mobile home. What do you know? Marine biologists have also determined that a large fish would have enough air in its stomach for someone to breathe, but the temperature would be around 104 degrees Fahrenheit. I came across some research provided by the Princeton Theological Review in a 1927 issue, which effectively shut down much of the debate that someone could survive inside a whale or a great fish. It reported the verified case that occurred in 1891 on the whaling ship Star of the East, which was hunting in the vicinity of the Falkland Islands. This article went on to say, the journal did, the fishermen spotted a large sperm whale, sent out two smaller boats after it. One was able to harpoon it, but those in the second boat capsized in the process and one man drowned. A second sailor, James Bartley, disappeared and could not be found. In time, the whale was killed and drawn to the side of the ship where it was secured and divided up. The following day, the stomach was hoisted up on deck, and when it was opened, the missing sailor was found inside, unconscious, bleached white, but alive. He was revived and after a time resumed his duties on board the vessel. Well, according to Scripture, the truth is Jonah didn't get picked up by a boat named the fish. But let me say this. I personally don't need to read a story about a man who was swallowed and verified by the Princeton Theological Review to believe this account. All we really need is the record of Scripture that, by the way, without any apology and with very little description and certainly without any defense, simply records, and the Lord appointed a great fish. That's really enough. This is the Lord's doing. He prepared a fish for the job. The question is not, is there a big enough fish? The question is there a big enough God? And if your God is big enough, the God of the Bible, he can easily prepare a fish to do the job. Now, you might underline that phrase, the Lord appointed. It could be translated prepared. You could translate it assigned. You could render it commanded. All of those would be appropriate, or simply appointed. Here you have the first reference to a fish given an assignment. Now, it won't be the last time, will it? Do you remember our Lord commanded a fish to gulp down a shekel, keeping it in its mouth, coin about the size of a nickel, and then the Lord commanded it to take the hook that Peter would drop in, and the Lord told Peter that as soon as he dropped his hook in, he'd catch a fish, and that fish would have money in its mouth to pay for both their taxes
Now, that's my kind of fishing right there. I want you to know. The Lord has commanded in the past ravens to carry bread to Elijah, his servant, down by the brook Kishon, 1 Kings 7. Fish don't carry money around in their mouths. Birds don't give bread to strangers unless they have been appointed by their creator, which is the point. Throughout this book, you have, in fact, God assigning or commanding his creation. That same nuance, by the way, will appear five different times. Let me give them to you quickly. The first one is here where we're told the Lord prepared a fish to swallow and sustain Jonah, chapter 1, verse 17. Over in chapter 2, verse 10, we read of the same fish being commanded by God to spit Jonah out. We read in chapter 4, verse 6, that God appointed a plant to grow quickly. You could underline there, appointed a plant. In verse 7, he commands a worm, probably a weevil, to destroy the root of the plant. And finally, the Lord appoints a hot east wind to blow upon Jonah, chapter 4, verse 8. The same Hebrew idea is carried through all five occasions of God's command, God's appointment over the creatures and elements of his created world. And don't miss the obvious. They were assigned. They were commanded by their creator. And they what? They obeyed the command. They fulfilled their assignment. I wonder if Jonah will catch it and get the message. Now back in chapter 1, the Lord appointed this great fish to swallow Jonah. And Jonah was in the stomach of the fish 3 days and three nights. Now try to imagine it for just a moment. As Jonah drops down into the belly of that fish and he feels perhaps the heat, breathing putrid air, realizes where he is, even though he's in the dark. He further recognizes that he is without hope. He is beyond help. Friends, God is allowing Jonah to experience a taste of what the Ninevites will experience in judgment without his message. Hopelessness. And he perhaps senses what this may mean, not only to one man, but to a nation. And so verse 1 of chapter 2, we don't know how long this took, but it says, it opens with, then Jonah prayed to the Lord his God. I'll bet he did. I would have. We're not exactly told when he prayed. Was it after he saw the fish coming with its mouth open? Did he pray then? Or maybe when he slid down the gullet into the fish's mouth and belly and landed in the dark cavern of the fish's belly? We're not told. In fact, some scholars believe Jonah didn't pray at first. In fact, some Hebrew scholars believe that Jonah didn't pray until the third day. He was that stubborn. We can't be sure. What we do know is that it's possible to be so fascinated with a fish that we overlook what happened in the heart of a runaway prophet, a prodigal prophet who finally, eventually, a day, 2 days, 3 days, at least by the end of the third night, he breaks and he prays. We're going to discover three critical ingredients to true, genuine repentance. Let me give you the first one. The first ingredient is admission. Admission. And he called or said, I called out of my distress to the Lord, and he answered me. I cried for help from the depth of Sheol. This is the grave. And you heard my voice. Now, I want you to notice how Jonah admits this is God's hand of discipline. For you ought to circle that, you cast me into the deep, into the heart of the seas, and the current engulfed me. All your breakers and billows passed over me. He is admitting that this is the hand of God. In fact, there is bound up in his words an admission that he actually deserves the hand of God in this way. I think of the counterpart to this, Hebrews chapter 5, which speaks of the discipline of our Heavenly Father. According to that paragraph, we have several options. We can despise God's discipline and fight.
We can fight it, verse 5. We can be discouraged by it and faint. Also, verse 5. We can resist it and invite stronger discipline, verse 6. Or we can submit to God and grow because of it, verse 7. Well, at this point, Jonah is no longer resisting the will of God. He is no longer rejecting the word of God, and he's about to reenlist in the work of God. But first, there is admission of doing wrong and the right of God to discipline him. See, with that, just those opening lines, we're on our way to the second ingredient, and that is restoration, which he accepts, admits his need of. Look at verse 4. So I said, I've been expelled from your sight. Nevertheless, I will look again toward your holy temple. Now, up to this point, ladies and gentlemen, everything about the life of Jonah has been in the opposite direction of God's authority. So when he says, I will look again toward your holy temple, he's saying, I will look again to the place of your authority and sovereign rule. One author pointed out that the word that best characterized the life of Jonah up to this point is the word down. Jonah rose up to flee and went down to Joppa, the seaport. Jonah paid the fare and went down inside the ship. He gets swallowed and he goes down, as it were, effectively into the belly of the whale or fish. And now here he is going down into the deep abyss of the sea. Warren Wiersbe wrote it this way. He said, what a great metaphor for our lives. Whenever you run from God, the only direction you can go is down. But now, admitting his sin and turning back to the temple of God, which is a statement of recommitment for the Old Testament saint. In fact, that's taken right out of scripture that Jonah evidently knew by heart and now he's drawing upon. This is Solomon's prayer of dedication when the temple was completed. Solomon prayed in 1 Kings at that dedication these words as he's praying to God, whatever prayer or supplication is made by any man or by all your people Israel, each knowing the sin of his own heart, spreading his hands toward this house, the temple, then here in heaven, your dwelling place, and forgive and act and render to each according to all his ways, whose heart you know, for you alone know the hearts of all the sons of men. 1 Kings 8, 38 and 39. In other words, for the Old Testament saint, they pray toward the temple, and here's Jonah. I don't think he knows which way is east, but he is in his heart praying toward imagining the glory of God. He is literally clinging to this promise in repentance and faith, and God will respond and move. Look at verse 5. Water encompassed me to the point of death. The great deep engulfed me. Weeds, seaweed, is wrapped around my head. Can't imagine the horror of this. I descended to the roots of the mountains. The earth with its bars around me forever. In other words, there is no escape. Jonah is saying, I believe I am going to die. But, verse 6, the latter part, but you have brought up my life from the pit, O Lord, my God. Did you get that? He wouldn't pray before. He wouldn't do anything but run from God. He didn't want to speak for God. He wouldn't even pray to God for the sake of the frantic sailors who were afraid of drowning. You remember that? I am not on speaking terms with God. I don't talk to God anymore. But now his heart's changed. You have brought up my life from the pit. Notice, O Lord, my God. It's personal again. Jonah prays in verse 7, while I was fainting away, I remembered the Lord, and my prayer came to you into your holy temple. I was without hope, and I prayed to you, and you heard. Sinclair Ferguson writes, isn't it marvelous that God has mercy upon his servant Jonah before Jonah will preach that God will have mercy on Nineveh? So is it any wonder after all of this that the third ingredient of repentance is beyond admission and restoration, the third one would be this, appreciation. Listen to Jonah as he prays now in verse
9. But I will sacrifice to you with a voice of thanksgiving. That which I have vowed, I will pay. Salvation is from the Lord. Now keep in mind, Jonah has not been given a promise of deliverance. There was no message sent down in a bottle, you're going to get out as soon as you pray. None of that. He wasn't thankful because he was back on dry land. He wasn't thankful that he hadn't drowned. I think he still at this point thinks he will drown. He's thankful that God has turned his heart back from a heart of rebellion and has caused him to call once again on the name of the Lord. He is thankful for his salvation. Seaweed wrapped around his head, up to his waist, chest in water, putrid air, hot. He thinks he's going to die, but suddenly he is filled with joy. Why? My heart of rebellion has returned to you, O God. You are my God. I've asked for forgiveness. I know you've forgiven me. Did you notice here, he says salvation belongs to the Lord. This wasn't so much a theological declaration as it is a personal confession of faith and praise. Notice also in verse 9, Jonah says he's going to sacrifice to God and pay his vows. Does that sound familiar? You go back to the sailors on deck as they convert to the God of Israel and they sacrifice an animal to God as is their the custom of the Hebrew, and evidently they knew enough to do that. And then they paid their vows. This is the same vocabulary as the sailors who repented and claimed the God of Israel as their God. Sacrificed animals and vowed to serve him. What can Jonah sacrifice? I will sacrifice to you. He can't sacrifice an animal. He's been swallowed by one, for one thing. What can he sacrifice to God now? He's gone too far. What can he offer to God? The same thing you can and I can. In fact, when David repented and wrote that great hymn of repentance, he wrote, "The sacrifices of God are a broken spirit, a broken and a contrite heart, O God, you will not despise." Psalm 51:17. No matter how far you've run from God, no matter where you are right now, the enemy will say to you, "You've gone too far. You now have nothing to offer God. Why would he want you? You can give him nothing." That's a lie. All of it, lies. You can offer to God the sacrifices he loves most. No matter how far you've run, you can offer him the sacrifices of a broken spirit and a contrite heart. And this is what Jonah does. He's offering to God the sacrifices of a repentant heart and a humbled spirit. And then Jonah, not having had any guarantees prior to the sacrifices of his humility and of his own humility before God, God then moves to send the biggest case of indigestion any fish has ever experienced. And that fish spit up Jonah onto dry land. Look at verse 10. And God commanded the fish, and it vomited Jonah up onto the dry land. God gave that fish the worst stomach ache ever. He couldn't digest a prophet, and he spit him up. Now that must have gathered a crowd. I'll bet it did. The prodigal prophet, and I think, though I can't prove it, that he was returned to Joppa, and it all started over again. But the prodigal prophet has returned. He's home again. In her book, Lois Kruger tells the story of her son Carl and something that happened when he was just 4.5 weeks old. Lois and her husband had been having one of those hectic weeks, and their son just seemed to be getting into more and more trouble, getting in the way and causing problems. And he was sent to the corner for some time out. And over in the corner, he suddenly piped up and said, "I'm going to run away from home." Lois stopped, she wrote, to remember that moment from her own childhood when she felt in the way, only able to do bad things, never in the right, even feeling a bit unloved. And she responded with unique wisdom. She said, "Okay, you can run away from home." He said, "I can?" "Well, yes, you can. Come on, let's pack." She got his little suitcase down and hers as well and began to pick out her clothes.
He said, "Mama, what are you doing?" She said, "Well, I'm going to need my coat and my pajamas and my shoes." She packed her things and placed both suitcases by the front door and said, "Okay, are you sure you want to run away from home?" And he said, "I am. Where are you going?" She said, "Well, if you're going to run away from home, then Mama's going with you because I would never want you to be alone." Isn't that good? How infinitely wise and gracious of our Heavenly Father. Jonah has run away. And yet when he's ready to call out to the Lord, he discovers that God is ready to listen. It struck me, no matter how long you stay silent, God will hear you when you're ready to talk. You also discover in those moments of reviving grace that as you've run away in sinful rebellion, imagine he has gone along too. He's gone along with you. Ladies and gentlemen, the most wonderful miracle in Jonah chapter 2 is not preservation in a fish, but restoration in the heart of a prodigal prophet who, down deep in the belly of a whale, actually came home. He has come home in the belly of a fish. Why? Because he's right with God. And when you're right with God, you are.

host Stephen Davey on Wisdom for the Heart. The most wonderful miracle in Jonah chapter 2 isn't that a man survived inside a fish. It's that a runaway prophet finally came home. This ministry exists because we believe that kind of truth, the kind that reaches people wherever they are. The truth of God's word needs to go as far as possible, and right now, it's going further than ever. Stephen's teaching is reaching people in more than 15 languages across multiple continents. 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
1: She arrived quietly. She led with grace rather than force. And in the end, God wrote the final chapter without her. Yet everything he accomplished through her. For 11 studies, we've walked alongside Esther, a woman of strength and restraint. Today on Insight for Living, Chuck Swindoll brings this remarkable series to a close. In this 12th and final message from the book of Esther, he'll show us why triumphant hope isn't wishful thinking. It's the very heartbeat of the Christian faith. Chuck titled today's message, In the End, God Wins.
2: Have you found it interesting, as we have studied the book of Esther and the life of this remarkable woman, that while highly significant, Esther does not dominate every scene in her story? It's this elegant touch of restraint I admire. Esther's strength is revealed as much in her restraint as in her responses, and her dignity as much in her humility as in her integrity. Esther's quiet confidence in God, her teachable trust in Mordecai, her gracious respect for her husband, the king, are qualities that impact the story of Esther's life, and we cannot help but be impressed. As a matter of fact, when we get to this very last chapter of the book, Esther is not even mentioned. However, what joy it must have brought this woman of God to realize deep within her soul that the Lord had used her to accomplish his grand and glorious plan. Let me read the three verses of Esther 10 from the New American Standard in preparation for today's message, which I've titled, In the End, God Wins. Listen closely to the last chapter of Esther, just three brief verses. Now King Ahasuerus laid a tribute on the land and on the coastlands of the sea, and all the accomplishments of his authority and strength, and the full account of the greatness of Mordecai, to which the king advanced him, are they not written in the book of the Chronicles of the kings of Media and Persia? For Mordecai the Jew was second only to King Ahasuerus, and great among the Jews, and in favor with his many kinsmen, one who sought the good of his people, and one who spoke for the welfare of his whole nation.
1: 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Chuck titled today's message, In the End, God Wins.
3: One of the great themes of Christianity is triumphant hope. Not just hope as in a mere distant, vague dream, but triumphant hope. The kind of hope where things end right. As the old English poet once wrote, all is well that ends well. Thanks. Stick around, I may need you later on. All's well that ends well. I love it that in the end, Christ wins, don't you? I mean, if you like stories that end well, you'll love Christianity. In the midst of the struggles and the storms and the battles and the sufferings of life, we always focus beyond us today and we see a triumph. We see a victory. We see relief. We see the cessation of things that have been earthly, almost daily kind of plagues. And we rejoice because in the end, God does win. Think of it, all earthly woes, all financial pressures, all emotional trauma, all physical disabilities and handicaps, all domestic conflicts, all international wars and rumors of wars, all demonic and satanic oppression, all that ends, and we are with Him. And with Him comes nothing but harmony and unity and victory and joy and praise and delight. Think of it. All domestic conflict is over. Not another argument with your wife. Four men said amen. Not another argument with your husband. Thousands of women said amen. I heard this past week about Helga and Henry, a couple who had been married 60 years. They fought like cats and dogs every day of their married life. It came to their 60th anniversary. They fought all day long. All day long. Came time to go to bed. Helga said to Henry, "Tonight, I think that when we pray, we better pray for peace. May God give us peace, Henry. So tonight, I think I'll pray the Lord will take you home and I'll go live with my sister Olga." That's the way we solve conflicts here. Somebody goes home and we go live with our sister. Not then. Won't even be the beginning of a conflict. You see, we'll be changed down inside. We'll have new natures. We'll have new minds. We'll have new bodies. We'll have the joy of living forever and ever in praise and adoration of our God. You know, that helps when fear comes. Jesus gathered with His faithful 11 before He was taken under arrest and finally nailed to a cross. They were frightened. They had just heard Him say He was leaving by way of a cross. They expected Him to stay and establish a crown, a throne, a kingdom. You know what He told them? He said, "Let not your hearts be troubled. You believe in God, believe also in Me." And then He said, "In My Father's house are many dwelling places." He calmed their fears by reminding them that in the end, God wins. In the end, we'll be at home with the Lord. In the end, there will be no fears, no worries, no anxieties, no waywardness, no battles with greed and lust and envy. It'll end. If you take the time to look at that great 21st chapter of the Revelation over here at the end of the Bible, you see that not only will there be a new heaven, stars won't look like they now look. There won't be such. The sun and moon will not be in place. There will not be the stellar spaces, the atmospheric conditions that surround us. There will be a new heaven, and there will be better, a new earth. The first earth and the first heaven will have passed away. There's no longer any sea. Verse 4, "He shall wipe away every tear from the eyes." There will no longer be any death. There will no longer be any mourning or crying or pain. The first things have passed away. If you take the time to read through the rest of the chapter, you'll see there's no more sun or moon or night or sin or insecurity or curse or deceivers or hunger or thirst or heat. There will be no condemnation. There will be no separation. There won't even be any time. It will all pass away. The names God gives this place, paradise, the Father's house, glory, rest, relief, peace, adoration, joy, praise. Due to the absence of sin, there will be only holiness. Due to the absence of pain, there will be only health and perfection. The cripple will dance with glee. The blind will see. Those who have no hearing will hear. Think of it. Some for the first time, and they will hear the antiphonal voice of angelic choirs. Wonderful, wonderful message. Turn back to 1 Corinthians 15, if you will. That's the greatest chapter in all of Scripture on the resurrection. And if you ever want to see what life will be like for you beyond the grave, if you know the Lord Jesus, you'll need to make a study of 1 Corinthians 15. Talk about a triumphant hope. I'm going to show it to you in just a few words. Look about verse 22 down to 28. 15, 22, 1 Corinthians. For as in Adam all die, so also in Christ all shall be made alive, each in his own order, Christ the first fruits, after that those who were Christ at his coming. You get this? The first one to be raised was Jesus Christ. Are you ready? The second ones to be raised are the born-again believers who have been laid to rest, who will be waiting his arrival. When he comes, the dead in Christ shall rise, and we who are alive shall be caught up together with them in the clouds to meet the Lord in the air. So shall we ever be with the Lord. It's enough to give you rapture fever. Always thrilling to think about that. Christ, the first fruits, then those who are Christ at his coming. Then comes the end. Now watch closely. When he delivers up the kingdom to God the Father, when he has abolished all rule, all authority, and all power, for he, that's Christ, must reign until he has put all enemies under his feet, and the last enemy that'll be destroyed, abolished, is death. Thank God. No death. No one will age any longer. No one will say, I'm approaching the days of my twilight years. We will be timeless and ageless and deathless. Verse 28, when all things are subjected to the Lord Jesus, then the Son himself also will be subjected to the one who subjected all things to him. That's God the Father. That God may be all in all. That God may be all in all. He will ultimately win. Skeptics call this pie in the sky by and by. Let them say what they will. I would dread to give a name to what they face. In the final scenes of existence, I find glory. And the best word heaven gives us, I find peace. You realize how many times we sing of this in our hymnody? The old songs, the sweet by and by. Handel chose one right from Scripture, and he shall reign forever and ever in the Hallelujah chorus of the Messiah. There's a gospel song, it will be worth it all when we see Jesus. The old sands of time and glory, glory dwelleth in Emmanuel's land. Wesley's words right from Romans 8, no condemnation now I dread. Jesus and all in him I find. In the end, God wins. In the end, there is ultimate victory. If you like stories that end well, you'll love the story of Jesus. And that's what makes me love the book of Esther. Not only does it have a great plot that sort of keeps you on the edge of your seat, but when it comes to the final scene, things are right. Things end well. Doesn't it drive you nuts to go to a movie that just stops? You walk out thinking, well, I guess this is the intermission. We'll come back a little later and see the end. And it's the end. Or the end of a book, and you keep turning, thinking maybe after a few blank pages there'll be a better ending. It's never there. You like things that have a wrap around them. They have a final ending, and if you're like me, you'll like it when truth wins out. When right wins over wrong, when evil is subjected and good reigns. That's what you like about Esther. Now, King Ahasuerus laid a tribute on the land and on the coastlands of the sea, chapter 10 begins. And all the accomplishments of his authority and strength, as well as the full account of the greatness of Mordecai, to which the king advanced him, are they not written in the book of the Chronicles, the kings of Media and Persia? For Mordecai the Jew was second only to King Ahasuerus, and great among the Jews, and in favor with the multitude of his kinsmen, one who sought the good of his people and one who spoke for the welfare of his whole nation. End of the book. And it's right. It ends like it ought to end. What do we have here? Well, to begin with, we have the same king that we started with. If you will remember, over in chapter 1, verse 1, all of it took place in the days of the same king, King Ahasuerus. We have the same kingdom where he reigns from India to Ethiopia over 127 provinces. That doesn't change. We have the same country, Persia, the same city, Susa. We've looked at it a long time now. We have the same realm of authority. We have the same manner of ruling. But unlike at the beginning of the story, we have evil fully dealt with. Haman is gone forever. Mordecai is alive and well. The presence of evil and corruption and wicked plans, all those things are out. And the embodiment of a wholesome kind of peaceful reign is in, as the prime ministership has been passed from Haman to Mordecai. We're told of the economy of the kingdom in verse 1. I take it that the tribute has reference to taxes. So there was a fresh set of taxes. That continues to be true to this present day, doesn't it? Verse 2, we're informed of the leadership. And Mordecai has been promoted by the king. He is second in command. But it is verse 3 that yields such helpful information. It explains why Mordecai is described as great in verse 2. We're told four things about this man here in the last verse of the book of Esther. First, we're told he was great among the Jews. Second, we are told he was in favor with the multitude of his kinsmen. Third, we are told that he sought the good of his people. And fourth, we read that he spoke for the welfare of his whole nation. If all is well that ends well, this is well. You got to remember, this is Gentile country. This is where Gentiles rule and where Gentiles live. And there's a small remnant of Jews who were there only by the permission of the government. They could have all been killed, but they were allowed to come in as captives. And now they live in this land of Persia. And to our amazement, and certainly to the people who lived then, we now have a Jew who is second in command, according to verse 3, second only to King Ahasuerus. That brings me to the first of three observations which yield three principles that I want to focus most of our attention on today. The first observation is this: the one who is exalted to the place of authority in Persia is surprising. He's surprising. Who would have ever guessed? I mean, after all, these are Jews away from homeland. Who would have ever expected a Jew would be a prime minister in a Gentile land? I mean, it would have made the headlines of the Susa Daily Sun, which would probably read, "Gentile king chooses new prime minister, a Jew." That's the surprising part. You see, it doesn't say in verse 1, King Ahasuerus, a Gentile, promoted Mordecai, the Jew, verse 3. Well, of course not, because being a Gentile didn't make news. Being a Jew did. That's surprising. Who would have ever guessed that a one-time Jewish anonymous gatekeeper would now be nobility? That leads us to the first principle. When God wins, the people he uses are often unexpected. They're often unexpected. Reminds me of one of my all-time favorite psalms, Psalm 78, which concludes with this comment about David. Listen, God chose David his servant and took him from the sheep with suckling lambs, he brought David to feed Jacob his people and Israel his inheritance. So David fed them according to the integrity of his heart, and he guided them with skillful hands. What a surprise. For 40 years almost, they had enjoyed the reign of a king who was tall, dark, and handsome. King Saul, who at least looked like regal authority. He failed in his character. And God slipped his hand into the ranks of the Jews, and he picked a teenage Jewish shepherd who kept his father's sheep. And after killing a giant, the people began to realize this boy is worth watching. And God chose him to lead the people in character. Surprising choice. Let's go even further. If you were to lead an exodus out of Egypt and you were to lead 2 million people in this process, would you have picked a Jew to face Pharaoh, an Egyptian? Here's another. Would that Jew that you would have chosen been a man with a criminal record who killed an Egyptian 40 years ago and never went to trial? How about this? Would he have been 80 years old? See, it gets even more surprising the further you look. The resume in Moses' life is remarkable. Worked for father-in-law as shepherd for past 40 years. He isn't strong. He isn't eloquent. He doesn't have a lot of creativity and charisma. He's a Bedouin, viewed by Egyptians as over the hill and ignorant. Would you have chosen a harlot to hide the spies? Would you have chosen a defecting, rebellious prophet to lead the Nineveh evangelistic crusade? Would you have chosen a once Christian-hating former Pharisee to write most of the New Testament? Would you have chosen the man who, the night Jesus was arrested, announced to the people around him, "I don't even know him"? Would you have let him be the major spokesman for your early church that you just began, namely the Apostle Peter? No. But you see, God does surprising things. Just as he, at the end of a book that ends well, has lifted a no-name from the gate of the king and made him a prime minister, so God still lifts no-names and uses them as significant folks.
1: Rahab, Moses, Paul, Peter, Mordecai. The pattern never changes. When God wins, the people he uses are almost never the ones the world would have chosen. And that should give every one of us reason for hope. This is Insight for Living. Chuck's 12-part series on Esther concludes tomorrow. So while it's fresh on your mind, take advantage of the Bible study tools we've prepared for you, including the Searching the Scriptures Bible Study Workbook for Esther and the audio CDs. All the details can be found at insight.org/offer. And then beginning on Wednesday, our attention will turn to another powerful series. This time, Chuck's focus is on the amazing attributes of God. A key theme in this next study is the power of the cross of Jesus Christ. Chuck?
2: You know, for almost 20 years, a colleague of mine did the same thing every single Sunday. Right before I stepped up to preach, Howie would lean over and whisper a few words into my ear. The same words, every time. "Preach grace, Chuck. Preach the cross." Oh my, I can still hear his voice. And here's what I've learned. After more than 60 plus years of standing behind a pulpit, those four words are the whole ball game. Everything else is just noise. The cross isn't a decoration. It isn't the introduction to a better topic. It is the topic. Always has been, always will be. The Apostle Paul said it plainly. "I determined to know nothing among you except Jesus Christ and him crucified." That's not a modest man underselling himself. That's a brilliant man who finally understood what actually changes people. Not cleverness, not rhetoric, not a carefully crafted performance. The cross, just the cross. That's why Insight for Living exists, not to put on a good broadcast, not to win awards or grow an audience, but to make sure that somewhere, in a car, in a kitchen, on a phone, on a computer screen, halfway around the world, someone has a genuine, life-altering encounter with the cross we proclaim. Now, June 30th marks the end of our fiscal year, and I want to invite you, personally, to become part of what happens next. When you send a gift to Insight for Living, you're not just supporting a ministry, you actually have one. Your generosity is what casts the seed of God's Word into places I will never go and reach people I will never meet. That's not small. That's extraordinary. Would you give today, generously, sacrificially, joyfully? Join me in giving the cross our very best.
1: 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I'm Bill Meyer. Don't miss Chuck Swindoll's conclusion to his classic biographical study on Esther, Tuesday on Insight for Living.

0: I think that we think it's going to be so hard to delay this. It is so much easier. Trust me, I've done it both ways.
1: Melanie Hempe on Focus on the Family Minute.
0: I've raised an addict, you know, a screen addict, and I've raised three kids that aren't. And I'm telling you, the pathway, you've got two pathways. You've got two choices. Yeah. You either go with the culture on this issue, or you take a different path. And the different path is so much easier. It does help. I would encourage you to get some education around this, which is why I've taken all this brain science and I put it in real simple terms so you can understand it. You can explain it to your wife, you can explain it to your husband, to your grandparents, right? To the grandparents, stop buying phones for my kids, right? And then you can explain it to your kids.
2: Yeah.
0: And you know, you're a coach. So you're at a team meeting and you're just telling your

0: society. We are here to make Christ known in the workplace. We are here to make Christ known in the family. Those are the three environments of our existence.
1: Welcome to Grace to You with John MacArthur. I'm your host, Phil Johnson. Irreconcilable differences. That's a phrase commonly used by people filing for divorce. Well, when you're talking about the marriage between someone who rejects Christ and someone who's united to the Savior, that really is an irreconcilable difference apart from a work of God. The question is being married to a non-believer a valid reason for divorce? John MacArthur answers that question today as he begins a study titled Restoring Marriage, a series that shows you God's blueprint for this sacred institution. But before we begin this study, some years ago we asked John about a word that has been paired with marriage a lot in recent years, revolution. Is that really something the church needs to revolutionize the way it looks at marriage? Here's how John answered that. It's as timely as ever.
2: Well, I don't know if I would use the word revolutionize. I think I would prefer the word normalize. I think marriage needs to go back to what is normal, and what is normal is defined by the maker of man and woman and the designer of marriage, and that is God. And what is normal in a marriage is the husband loves his wife and cares for her and provides for her and protects her and acts toward her in a chivalrous way, considering her needs, considering her desires, considering her counsel, all of those things. What is normal is that a wife lovingly, eagerly, gladly submits to the leadership of her husband, is a keeper at home, a lover of her husband, a lover of her children, devotes herself to charitable works, takes care of the poor people, provides for those in need. That's normal. That's normal. A homemaker mother loving and rearing her children and submitting and loving her husband, and a husband who provides for and gives direction and leadership to the family. That's normal. We're in the middle of a revolution that has destroyed marriage. I don't know that there's any way back culturally. In fact, there isn't, because at the same time that it's being destroyed, it's wrong in this culture to go to the Bible for anything. If you try to introduce the Bible and the biblical way to live as husband and wife, you'll be laughed out of any secular conversation. Well, we're going to start a series and see if we can't call at least believing people back to what the Bible says about marriage, how to have a God-honoring marriage. Stay tuned for the series on restoring marriage.
1: That's right, friend. This series will show you not only how your marriage can flourish, but also how it can be a good testimony for Christ. And John begins the study with a look at what the scriptures say about Christians who are married to unbelievers. Now here's John MacArthur to begin his study titled Restoring Marriage.
0: In 1 Peter chapter 3, verses 1 through 7, we have the subject, how to win your unsaved spouse. How to lead your partner to Christ. How to witness or give testimony to your mate. This is a very instructive passage, a very important one, one that applies to all of us directly or indirectly, because we are either married to an unsaved person or we know someone who is and have the opportunity to share these truths, I trust, with them. We are discussing this whole matter of living in the world in such a way as to reach the world for Jesus Christ. It is important that we maintain our testimony. Now, the bottom line is this, that if we are going to have an exemplary testimony in the world, the hostile world, and if we're going to be used to win people to Christ, then our lives have to be characterized by a certain basic characteristic. What is it? Would you notice verse 13? The first word, submit. Verse 18, servants, be submissive. Chapter 3, verse 1, wives, be submissive. Now, what Peter says is this: you're going to be caught up in a hostile world. And that hostile world will manifest itself in all

0: social relationships, of which there are three primary ones: the government, the workplace, and the family. And the question is, what does a wife do when she is married to an unsaved husband? What does a husband do when he is married to an unsaved wife? Does he feel superior? Does he lord it over her? Does he treat her with indifference because she is not a citizen of the kingdom? And what does she do? Does she reject his authority, who is a non-Christian husband, because she has another authority, Christ? Does she demand her rights, both physical and spiritual, because she has now been elevated? What is the proper responsibility of each partner when married to an unbeliever? Now, please notice, these verses in chapter 3 are not a discourse on male and female status. They are not a discourse on Christian marriage. This is not even a discussion of Christian marriage. This is a discussion of a mixed marriage, where you have a Christian partner and a non-Christian partner. That's the whole context here. How does a Christian live with a non-Christian partner? That's the whole context of this passage. This is a very, very important matter. Now remember, we are to live a certain way in our society. Why? So that people will observe our lives, says verse 12, and glorify God in the day of visitation. In other words, they'll be saved. We are also to be submissive to our masters or our employers, for this will find favor with God. How? By making gospel truth real, as people can see it through our lives. And the same is true in the family. Now we begin with wives. And Peter, I want you to understand, is not biased, but he gives 6 verses to wives and 1 verse to husbands. Now somebody might say, that's a little out of balance. But it isn't. And there's a very important reason why. And that is because when a wife became a Christian, the potential for difficulty in the marriage was much greater than when a husband became a Christian. Because a husband was already in charge anyway. And in that society, if a husband became a Christian, the wife would dutifully accept that, since she had no mind of her own, at least that she was not allowed to have one. So the potential for conflict was greatly lessened. But when a woman who was viewed as a slave or an animal and not much more became a Christian independently of her husband, the potential for conflict and embarrassment and difficulty was much greater, and that is why Peter gives much more attention to that particular problem. Becoming a Christian can pose some serious problems today. It posed some serious problems then. A woman becomes a Christian, and all of a sudden, she feels superior to her husband. She feels like now that she knows what the Bible teaches and belongs to God, she knows so much more than he does. How can he be the leader in the family? Not only that, she keeps meeting these wonderful men at church who are fine, outstanding Christians, and she becomes envious of them, and she becomes indifferent to her own husband and much more attracted to other men who love Christ, because she sees in that the potential for such a wonderful life. This can lead to great, serious problems. In the Greek culture in which Peter lived, and the people, of course, to whom he wrote were scattered in the Greek world, for a woman to change her religion without her husband doing it was unthinkable. Why? Because in Peter's day, women were treated like sheep and goats. Their opinion was considered irrelevant, immaterial, and unwanted. There was a basic principle called patria potestas. And what it meant was that while single and living in her father's house, a woman was under her father's power. So the woman was thought of merely as one who served the needs of the male population. But all of a sudden, a woman, let's say, becomes a Christian. And she understands the principle of Galatians 3:28, which says, in Christ there is neither male or female. We're all one in Christ. She realizes that in Christ she has reached a level of living that her unsaved husband knows nothing about. She is free in Christ. She has a new Lord and a new master. And it would be easy for her to treat her husband with disdain, with indifference, or even with rejection. If she's not careful, he can become very distasteful to her and even repulsive. So it was important then to realize what life must have been for a woman who became a Christian independently of her husband. The abuse could escalate. It would be immensely embarrassing to the husband because no woman ever did that independently of her husband. So he would be very embarrassed among his peers. He would be very nonplussed about this mystical relationship she had with this Jesus Christ. For her to be bold enough and brave enough to do that could put her in a position where she would suffer abuse. In the early church, there were a lot of secretive meetings, and some are prone to think that they were secrets not only to hide from the government, but to hide from the husbands. Because there were many women who gave their lives to Christ. So the reason that Peter directs these six verses at women is precisely because of this potentially difficult social problem. And again, I say, if a man came to Christ, well, the woman tacitly, and at least outwardly, if not inwardly, would affirm Christ. She really didn't have an opinion in that culture anyway, so it wasn't of great consequence. He would still be in charge. He would still be the authority. So there wouldn't be quite the difficulty. But for a woman to come to Christ was extremely problematic. So that's the issue. How then does a Christian wife relate to her unsaved husband in such a way as to fulfill her mission? And what's her mission? What's our mission? To win people to Christ. How is she to conduct herself to win that unsaved husband to Jesus Christ? Let's look at the answer here in our text. Before we see what Peter tells her to do, let's see what Peter doesn't tell her to do, all right? Number one, he doesn't tell the Christian wife, please note this, to leave her husband. He doesn't tell her that. He doesn't say, well, now that you're a Christian, get out of there and find yourself a Christian man. Find somebody who thinks like you do, who loves Christ like you do. Have a happy union with that person. Shake that husband, get out. No, he doesn't say that. And it's a good thing he doesn't say it because it would be wrong. 1 Corinthians chapter 7, do you remember this? Verse 13, a woman who has an unbelieving husband and he consents to live with her, let her not send her husband away. What does that word mean in the Greek? Let her not what? Divorce him. If you have an unsaved husband, don't divorce him. Paul says that's forbidden by God. In fact, the next verse, 1 Corinthians 7:14, says the unbelieving husband is sanctified through his wife. In other words, the blessing of God will spill over on that man just because God is blessing you, he'll get the benefit. You see, a non-Christian man married to a Christian woman doesn't know how fortunate he is because she's a child of God and God is pouring out blessing on her because she is so blessed and she is so enriched, he benefits. It doesn't mean he gets salvation through that means. It simply means outwardly, in this life, he is blessed. This is not inward sanctification, but outward grace that spills over on him because of her. So the unsaved husband may stay. And if he wants to stay, it says that that believing wife should let him stay. That's God's plan. You say, what if he wants to leave? Same text, 1 Corinthians 7. It says, if the unbelieving one leaves, verse 15, let him leave. The brother or sister is not under bondage in such cases, but God has called us to peace. If he wants out, gotta let him go. You're not in bondage. That is, the bond is broken. For verse 16, for how do you know, O wife, whether you will save your husband? Or husband, how do you know whether you will save your wife? In other words, the point is this, if he wants to stay, let him stay. But if he wants out because he can't tolerate your Christian testimony, let him go. And then you say, well, now, wait a minute. I want him to stay so he'll get saved. And Paul says, but look, you'll have nothing but war in the house, and that is counterproductive, and you don't really know whether he'll get saved anyway. So don't try to hold that thing together if it creates confusion and chaos. That's the point. So Peter says basically the same thing by saying nothing. He doesn't tell the woman to leave. Don't rebel. Don't leave. Stay and do all you can to win that husband. But if that husband wants out and leaves you, you're not under bondage anymore. The marriage is broken. Don't fight tooth and nail to hold it together, thinking you're going to lead him to Christ in an uncomfortable, chaotic, confused, warlike environment. That's not productive. Second thing he doesn't say. He doesn't tell her to preach at him. He doesn't tell her to argue with him. He doesn't tell her to harangue about the gospel. He doesn't tell her to put Bible verses on the bottom of his beer cans. He doesn't tell her to stick evangelistic tracts under the pillow in his bed. He doesn't tell her to badger him about the gospel. He doesn't tell her to call her pastor and have the pastor come to the house some night when she knows he's home alone, loaded with all his guns. Peter doesn't tell her that. He doesn't say glue Bible verses on the refrigerator. He doesn't say anything like that. Thirdly, he doesn't tell her she is now equal to the man, so she should demand her rights. He doesn't say that either. She is equal, of course, to any other believer spiritually, but she still has a marital role to fulfill. In Christ, there is neither male nor female. They are one. But in marriage, there is headship and there is submission. So you say, what does he tell her? Well, let's find out. Verse 1. In the same way, you wives, be submissive to your own husbands, so that even if any of them are disobedient to the word, that is, they're unsaved, they may be won without a word by the behavior of their wives. That's the basic point. He says, if you want to win that husband to Christ, if you want to do all you can, and only God knows whether that will happen, but if you want to make the maximum impact on the life of an unsaved man, then be a submissive wife. That's it. If you want to make a maximum impact on the society in which you live, then be a model submissive citizen. If you want to make the maximum impact in your job, then be a model submissive employee. And if you want to make a maximum impact on your unsaved husband, be a model submissive wife. It's the same principle. Same principle. Three specific duties are outlined here. Let's look at them very briefly. Number one, submission and its intention, and that is verse 1. In the same manner, he says, or it could be translated likewise, in the same manner as who? Verse 13, the same manner as citizens submitting. Verse 18, the same manner as employees submitting. Here it says, in the same manner or likewise, you wives be submissive. Hupotasso means to be in subjection, to line up under. It's used in military contexts. Realize that you have to take your place as subordinate to the leadership and the headship of your husband. This is God's design for marriage. Women are not inferior in character. They are not inferior in intelligence. They are not inferior in virtue. They are not inferior in spirituality. They are not inferior in giftedness. They are not inferior in any way, period. They have been simply given a role that puts them in the place of submission to a headship which is residing in their husband. Please note this, be submissive to your own husbands. And every time in the Bible such an injunction is made, always it says your own husband. Always the possessive pronoun is there, the intensive possessive pronoun. Be submissive to your own husband, which speaks of the intimacy and the bonding of marriage. This is God's design. That's, of course, what 1 Corinthians 11 says. Christ, of course, is the head of man. God is the head of Christ. The man is the head of the woman. That's what Paul wrote to Timothy. I permit not women to teach, nor to be in authority, not to take authority over men. They are to learn in all subjection. 1 Timothy 2:11 to 14. Now, the reason for this is so that, verse 1, even if any of them are disobedient to the word. By the way, it's a first-class conditional in the Greek, which means it's a reality. It could be translated, since they are disobedient to the word. It assumes that that is the case. And the word here, I think, means the gospel, the word of reconciliation, the word of salvation. They are basically unregenerate, disobedient to the gospel. The issue is, submit to them anyway. Just as you submit to government, just as you submit on the job. For the sake of their salvation. Look at the end of verse 1. In order that they may be won without a word by the behavior of their wives. Now, please note this. He is not saying they will be saved without the word. He's not saying they'll be saved without the word. Not at all. Because back in 1 Peter 1, do you remember what he said in verse 23? You have been born again, not of seed which is perishable, but imperishable. That is through the living and abiding word of God. Salvation comes through the word. What he is saying here is that they may be one without a word, not the word. They can only be one with the word. But from the wife's viewpoint, it is more important what you are than what you, what? Say. That's the whole point. They are lost because they obey not the word, but they might be saved without a word. What do you mean by that? Without conversation, without harassment from the wife, simply by the behavior of their wives. My. The lovely, gracious, gentle submission of a Christian woman to her unsaved husband is the strongest evangelistic tool she has.
1: 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Now for the entire Grace to You staff, I'm Phil Johnson. Be back tomorrow when John MacArthur continues his study on restoring marriage with a look at some steps you can take, as much as it can depend on you, to draw an unbelieving spouse to Christ. It's another 30 minutes of unleashing God's truth, one verse at a time, on Grace to You.
2: I'm Ms. Kramer with Mission Network News. Concern over Canada's Bill C-9 has sparked a strong public response. Floyd Grabella, the voice of the Martyrs Canada, says thousands have contacted lawmakers and attended rallies.
3: There's been an unprecedented number of calls by Christians and I think other groups as well to local MPs expressing concern over the bill and how it is very vague in its definition of hatred.
2: The Senate's now reviewing the bill for a third time. Critics say the bill's definition of hatred is too vague. Plus,
3: the removal of the good faith religious defense clause from the bill is really opening the door to future religious freedom restrictions.
2: Legal groups have urged lawmakers to clearly distinguish faith-based expression from speech that incites violence. Pray that senators will address these concerns and strengthen safeguards in the legislation. And Hezbollah's conflict with Israel hit close to home this week for a ministry in Lebanon. On Monday, Israel ordered the residents of 7 villages in southern Lebanon to evacuate. 2 of the villages are a mere 20-minute drive from Heart for Lebanon's Hope Center. Camille Melki says Heart for Lebanon's summer outreach is on the line.
4: Instead of bringing the students to our center for our Summer of Hope ministry, we will take them to safer areas in southern Lebanon, places where they can play freely, where they don't hear those drones over them all the time or hear the airstrikes.
2: Pray that Lebanese believers can continue to share Christ in word and deed.
4: Only today, for example, we have given 540 food parcels to sister churches and faith-based NGOs.
2: 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I'm Ruth Kramer.

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1: 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I'm Dr. Wes Stafford on behalf of Compassion, presenting a lesson about charity and courage from author, motivational speaker, and comedian Ken Davis.
2: A man who looked like he might be homeless came up to the front door of a nice house and knocked gently on the door. When the owner answered, the man said, please, sir, if you could give me something to eat, I haven't had a good meal in several days. The owner said, I've made a fortune in my lifetime by selling goods for people. I never give anything away for free. 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Good. 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Nothing is free. My father spent 3.5 years as a prisoner of war because he and his friends were paying the price for my freedom. Although God offers faith as a free gift to us, it really isn't free. Jesus paid the ultimate price to secure our forgiveness. I don't have to paint anything to get it. Only by trusting in Him can we lighten up and live.
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0: I'm Bryce Johnson with this Unpacking It Sports and Faith Minute. In sports, one bad injury to a player can completely derail a team's plans. 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Do we complain and question God? Or do we have an appropriate response by trusting that the Lord will help us keep winning? We acknowledge God is good when things go well. 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
2: He loved righteousness and hated wickedness. The Living Bible says there are six things the Lord hates. No, seven. Haughtiness, lying, murdering, plotting evil, eagerness to do wrong, a false witness, sowing discord among brothers.
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through the Bible in 2 years. Let's go back now to the minor prophets of the Old Testament, beginning with Daniel. Phillips Brooks might have had Daniel in mind when he said, "Do not pray for easy lives. Pray to be stronger men. Do not pray for tasks equal to your powers. Pray for powers equal to your tasks." As you begin reading the book of Daniel, remember the historical context. Daniel was part of the first group of Israelites taken into exile by the king of Babylon. Together with three friends, Daniel purposed in his heart not to defile himself. The book of Daniel is full of prophetic utterances. God had to have a clear channel to make these revelations known. He found such a man in Daniel who was tried, tempered, and trustworthy. His prayer life was consistent and his consecration complete. He willingly sacrificed to do God's will and was humble enough to give God the glory for what he accomplished. Though life was not easy, Daniel and his three friends rose through the ranks of leadership in this pagan government and glorified God in all they did. Purpose in your heart to be a clear channel so God can work through you unhindered by the obstructions of compromise or sin. Make yourself available to do God's bidding, no matter the cost. God will be glorified in and through your life if you dare to be like Daniel and his three friends. If you'd like to review this message, go to my website, gettinggodsmessage.org, and click on the archives.

In Psalm 63, David said, "My soul shall be satisfied as with marrow and fatness, and my mouth shall praise thee with joyful lips, when I remember thee upon my bed, and meditate on thee in the night watches." To help you focus your thoughts upon God at the close of this day, we bring you this devotional meditation, From Morning and Evening, by Charles Haddon Spurgeon, the great English preacher of the 19th century. This evening's text is found in Numbers chapter 11 and verse 23. "Thou shalt see now whether my word shall come to pass unto thee or not." God had made a positive promise to Moses that for the space of a whole month he would feed the vast host in the wilderness with flesh. Moses, being overtaken by a fit of unbelief, looks to the outward means and is at a loss to know how the promise can be fulfilled. He looked to the creature instead of the Creator. But does the Creator expect the creature to fulfill his promise for him? No. He who makes the promise ever fulfills it by his own unaided omnipotence. If he speaks, it is done. Done by himself. His promises do not depend for their fulfillment upon the cooperation of the puny strength of man. We can at once perceive the mistake which Moses made. And yet, how commonly we do the same. God has promised to supply our needs, and we look to the creature to do what God has promised to do. And then, because we perceive the creature to be weak and feeble, we indulge in unbelief. Why look we to that quarter at all? Will you look to the top of the Alps for summer heat? Will you journey to the North Pole to gather fruits ripened in the sun? Verily, you would act no more foolishly if you did this than when you look to the weak for strength and to the creature to do the Creator's work. Let us then put the question on the right footing. The ground of faith is not the sufficiency of the visible means for the performance of the promise, but the all-sufficiency of the invisible God, who will most surely do as he hath said. If after clearly seeing that the onus lies with the Lord and not with the creature, we dare to indulge in mistrust, the question of God comes home mightily to us. Has the Lord's hand waxed short? May it happen too, in his mercy, that with the question there may flash upon our souls that blessed declaration, "Thou shalt see now whether my word shall come to pass unto thee or not." This meditation was taken from Morning and Evening by C.H. Spurgeon. Please listen each evening at this same time for Morning and Evening.

0: With SRN News, I'm Jason Walker. A new study renewing debate over whether work requirements can reduce poverty among Americans receiving government benefits. Here's Ken Lorman.
1: Research by Casey Mulligan, an economist with the Department of Health and Human Services, finds adding work requirements to Medicaid could lift between 1.6 and nearly 3 million people out of poverty. The study says families could see incomes rise by more than $12,000 as more recipients enter the workforce. Supporters argue work rules encourage self-sufficiency and stronger labor participation. Ken Lorman reporting.
0: The Committee to Unleash Prosperity has been arguing for some time requiring work for welfare benefits like Medicaid can help cut poverty, arguing those rules move able-bodied adults into jobs and regular paychecks. Key talks underway between Chinese and North Korean leaders.
2: Chinese President Xi Jinping has arrived in Pyongyang in his first visit to North Korea in 7 years. The trip's likely meant to reassert China's unique influence over North Korea in return for providing economic and political benefits. She's expected to hold a summit with North Korean leader Kim Jong-un, but no specific agenda has so far been released. Foreign experts predict the meeting would have big ramifications on bilateral ties and beyond, as both leaders seek to restore their traditional cooperation in the face of separate confrontations with the U.S. China has long been North Korea's economic lifeline and main diplomatic backer. I'm Charles de Ledesma.
0: In the Philippines, 7.8 magnitude quake has rocked the southern part of the country. At least 35 people are dead, and a 6.1 quake in Cuba. No injuries or damage reported. Game 3 of the NBA Finals belongs to the San Antonio Spurs over the Knicks, 115-111. Knicks lead the series 2-1. SRN News. Delta Airlines stays woke.
3: Polls indicate that the LGBT agenda is not so popular anymore, and most corporations are heeding the signals, reducing their support for the most radical parts of the gay offensive. But not Delta. On X, the account Libs of TikTok has published job postings from the airline that refer to birthing parents and non-birthing parents instead of mothers and fathers. Meanwhile, many corporations have eliminated or muted their Gay Pride Month celebrations. Michael Harrington reporting.
0: Well, Southern Baptists will gather for their annual meeting in Orlando this week. Many issues to be addressed. And for the fourth consecutive year, delegates will debate whether to formally ban churches with female pastors. Another proposed resolution calls for humane treatment of illegal immigrants while also affirming the government's responsibility for the enforcement of immigration. This is SRN News.
4: Hebrews chapter 6, verse 10. 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
3: How do you do? A humorous sign on a counselor's wall reads, "The truth will make you free, but first, it will make you miserable." And no one knows better than the woman in this story. She sought the truth, embraced it, and then ran from the painful consequences, only to discover that you can't run away when your heart and mind and life are unshackled.

0: proclaiming the good news with true life stories of real people. This is Unshackled, dramatized and produced in Chicago by Pacific Garden Mission. Street people who come to Pacific Garden Mission can hardly believe their good fortune. How clean and homey the dormitories are, how tasty the meals, how welcome they feel. And there's even a medical and dental clinic for those who are hurting, and everything is free. The homeless also receive clothing, classes, and counseling. They can hardly believe their good fortune when they hear the good news. There is a way to overcome the past and assure the future. That way leads to new life, like the woman in this story. And now for broadcast around the earth, here's program number 2475 in the series Unshackled, the program that makes you face yourself and think.
1: Hello?
2: Eric, I'm sorry to wake you, but I can't believe what's happened.
1: Dina, what is it?
2: My pants, they're disowning me.
1: I thought things were getting better.
2: I thought so, too. Mom and I even played cards tonight while Dad was dozing beside us.
1: It'll be okay, honey. Now, just tell me what happened.
2: Each one of them wrote me a letter. They accused me of lying, of being anti-Semitic. They said rejecting my heritage was the same as rejecting them. They said I was no longer acting like a member of the family, that I disowned them.
1: Dina, I'm so sorry. Did it all just happen tonight?
2: Yes. I'm on a payphone down the street. I just had to get away. But how can I go back? How can I ever face them again after the terrible things they wrote?
1: Look, maybe they're just trying to scare you, Dina, to force you to make a different choice.
2: My father told me I should take my belongings with me when I leave.
1: Oh, Dina.
2: Eric, I want to die.
0: The woman in this story grew up in a good home with a family that nurtured and loved her. Yet, at the age of 21, she effectively became an orphan when her family rejected her. How could this happen to educated people in an enlightened age? This is the true story of a woman we'll call Dina, and how she reached that point and how she survived, right now on Unshackled.
3: I grew up in Tacoma, Washington, and lived in the same house all my life. Our home was happy and loving. My father is a doctor, and both my parents encouraged me to excel. So I was involved in many after-school activities like tennis, ice skating, ballet, science camp. Early on, I displayed a love for and ability in music, and now I'm a professional musician. Both parents were on the school board, but besides all the achievement, our family had fun.
4: Okay, Dina, it's your turn to deal.
5: We should be getting back home. You have to get up early for school in the morning.
6: I'll get up, I promise.
5: All right. One more hand. Grandpa, will you play my hand while I help Mom and Nana clean up in the kitchen?
6: No, that's not fair. Come on.
7: Oh, way to go, Dina. You're not very gifted in cards, are you?
4: Don't tease your sister, Daniel.
6: Dad, were you teased a lot when you were in school?
4: Sure, that happens to every kid sooner or later. It builds character. Why?
6: Well, I'm the only Jewish kid in my class. I get teased a lot.
4: You should be proud, Dina. We have a wonderful heritage.
6: It is hard being different from everybody.
4: That'll build a strong character. Always stand for what you think is right, honey.
7: Come on, you guys, quit talking and play cards.
3: My brother and I were best friends. As Reformed Jews, we went to temple and Hebrew school faithfully, but sometimes we didn't stay. Dad would drop us off on Sunday morning and we would walk in one door and out the other.
6: It's too nice a day to sit in Sunday school.
7: Why do they even bother sending us? They don't go.
6: I know. I don't understand it. Mom claims to be an atheist and Dad won't even talk about God.
7: Do you believe in God, Dina?
6: I don't know. I mean, you look at the sky and wonder, does it end? And if it ever does end, who stops it?
7: Maybe it goes on forever and ever. So God would have to be really big.
6: If there is a God, he's Jewish.
7: Yeah, Dad said so.
6: Don't tell Mom and Dad, but Sometimes at school, I wear earrings with a cross.
7: Why?
6: I get tired of being singled out, you know? A cross doesn't mean anything anyway, it's just a symbol. My family taught me strong moral values, and I was bas mitzvahed at 13 and confirmed in 10th grade. And by then, I was active in a Jewish youth group, and I was proud of what I knew about my heritage. I had very few conflicts with my parents while growing up, because I never told them anything that I knew would make them angry.
5: Did you know that Dina has been inducted into the National Honor Society?
4: No, good for you, honey. That'll help you get into the college you want.
5: Oh, everything helps. Vice president of the senior class, vice president of the band, editor-in-chief of the school newspaper. What else?
7: Chief bottleneck on the phone.
6: Oh. I'd like to attend Northwestern University. They have an outstanding music department.
5: Good. Maybe you'll meet a nice Jewish doctor or lawyer there.
4: I have a lot of business meetings in Chicago, so I can see you when I'm in town.
6: And the only problem is leaving all my friends here in Tacoma.
4: You'll make new ones.
6: Could I be excused? I'm going out with friends.
5: What time will you be home?
6: I won't. I'm spending the night at Stephanie's. Sometimes I spent the night at my friend's home so I could sneak out early and go to church with my boyfriend. I was curious about Christianity, and I remembered being moved to tears by the music and message, the presence I felt. When I got to college, though, I concentrated on studies because I didn't want to disappoint my parents. But I felt restless and lonely, and spent time with students in the dorm who seemed to have the assurance and peace that I lacked.
7: Do you like contemporary Christian music, Dina?
6: Yes, I do. I play classical music, so it's very different from the kind of music I play.
7: Music is an important part of worshiping the Lord.
6: And my boyfriend and I used to visit a church in Tacoma. We were the only white people in the congregation, but the music and the preaching sometimes just brought tears to my eyes.
7: Are you a believer?
6: Oh, no. I'm Jewish. We were just curious, that's all.
7: Well, you're welcome to go to church with us sometime.
6: Christianity is too confusing to me. Besides, you believe Jesus was the Messiah, and I was taught otherwise.
7: Read the book of Isaiah sometime. It has incredible prophecies of Christ, how he would be born of a virgin, suffer and die for our sins, things like that. The odds of any one person fulfilling all those prophecies are astronomical.
6: Oh?
7: Well, sure, like chapter 49, verse 6, where God says, "It is a light thing that thou shouldst be my servant to raise up the tribes of Jacob and to restore the preserved of Israel. I will also give thee for a light to the Gentiles, that thou mayest be my salvation unto the end of the earth."
6: Amazed at how little I really knew about the Old Testament, I began to read it for myself. I went to an Easter service with some other friends, but didn't really understand it, so I didn't go back. Then I was invited to another church, where the music and the preaching ministered to me, and I went back again and again. The more I studied the Old Testament prophecies, the more convinced I became.
7: It's true, Dina. The Old Testament is full of prophecies about the Messiah, including ones that his own people would reject him.
6: Well, this one in Micah about how he will come out of Bethlehem.
7: "But thou, Bethlehem Ephratah,
6: though thou be little among the thousands of Judah, yet out of thee shall he come forth unto me that is to be ruler in Israel, whose goings forth have been from of old, from everlasting." That can only describe God himself. And Isaiah chapter 53, it's overwhelming that he was despised and rejected, taken from prison and judgment, numbered with the transgressors, and he bore the sin of many.
7: Seems obvious, doesn't it?
6: Yes. I know in my heart that Jesus is the Messiah. But I don't know how I can ever tell my family.
7: God will help you when the time comes, Dina. Have you prayed, asking Christ into your heart?
6: Many times in church when they pray, I do. I'm never sure I've done it correctly.
7: There's no correct way. God looks on the heart. If you believe Jesus died on the cross for your sins, and you have asked God's forgiveness, then you're saved.
6: How will I ever tell my family? I waited months to call my parents, picking up the phone hundreds of times and putting it down again because I didn't know what to say or how to say it. Finally, I decided to talk with them separately so I wouldn't feel so threatened.
4: Hello?
6: Dad! Oh, I'm really glad you answered the phone. I need to talk to you.
4: Oh, what is it, Dina?
6: I've been so afraid to call.
3: afraid you'd disown me or something.
4: Honey, what are you talking about? No, calm down and tell me what's wrong.
2: Dad, I think the scriptures clearly point to Jesus as the Messiah, and I don't understand how the rabbis and the other Jews can't see that.
4: Dina, what have you been reading to cause this sudden interest in religion?
2: Prophecies in the Hebrew Bible, but I've gone to a Christian church, too.
4: Well, I'm a little shocked that you went somewhere else instead of coming to us if you had doubts.
2: I don't mean to hurt you, Dad. But you never wanted to talk about God, and I had so many questions.
4: Whatever you're looking for, you can find in Judaism. I don't think you've given us a chance.
2: What I found is so wonderful, Dad. A peace inside me like I've never known.
4: Mm-hmm. We'll talk about it when you get home. Finals are coming up, and you should concentrate on them.
2: Dad, could we keep this between the two of us for now, please? Don't tell Mom just yet.
4: All right, honey. Yeah, don't worry, I won't disown you or anything.
2: Oh, thanks, Dad. I love you. I'm so relieved.
4: See you soon.
2: Oh, Father God, thank you. Thank you for giving my dad an understanding heart. Lord, please open his eyes and heart to your truth so that when we study the Bible together, he will see Jesus as Messiah too.
3: When summer break came, I went home. And from the moment I walked through the door, tension was thick. Mom had learned of the change in my life, and they both felt rejected and angry.
5: I guess I have no right to an opinion when it comes to your religious beliefs.
3: That isn't true, Mom.
5: Well, that's how it looks to me. Don't you realize what you're doing? You're siding with a group that has persecuted your people for centuries. What do you think the Inquisition and the Holocaust were all about?
3: That couldn't have come from God. He speaks to me with a love I've never known before.
5: If you think God is a fuzzy father figure and he's speaking to you, then you need to see a psychiatrist.
3: Mom, the Bible says God speaks to our hearts.
4: There's a lot you apparently don't know about Christianity and anti-Semitism.
5: I'll say, you've made some very anti-Semitic comments.
3: I am a Jew. That hasn't changed. I agree with you that there's a lot I need to learn, but I know that Jesus is the Messiah we've been looking for all these years.
4: Don't you think our rabbis know the prophecies? They study the scriptures. There's a reason they don't believe what you do.
3: They're blind to the truth because they're not seeking God with their whole heart.
4: I think we should go and see some rabbis.
5: Yes, maybe they can talk some sense into you. You're a disgrace to the family.
0: In a moment, we'll learn the outcome of this family crisis.
8: But first, I want to share a bit about how our supporting ministry has an impact all over the world. Unshackled is spreading the good news through powerful stories about real people. Our success is a result of God's blessing and the involvement of supporters like you. 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
4: We haven't told your grandparents, Dina, because we're hoping you'll come to your senses.
2: I don't want to hurt anyone in the family, Dad, but I can't deny what I believe in my heart.
4: You've just been influenced by your friends at school. We never should have let you go there.
2: I thought long and hard about this, Dad.
4: You don't have any scientific proof, do you? It's all emotions. The rabbi in this temple is very well known. Is the rabbi here? Maybe he can talk some sense into my daughter. She thinks Jesus is the Messiah. Can you believe it?
2: Dad!
4: Christianity is a religion of hate. I can't believe you want to be one of them.
3: That summer of emotional abuse weakened my faith in God, especially since I had no Christian friends at home, no church to support me in my struggle. The public scorn, the constant pressure, affected my relationship with God. I had read in the Bible how Jesus didn't come to bring peace, but a sword. But when it happens to you, it feels incredibly wrong.
2: How can you let this happen, God? I trusted you. I thought you would protect me. If Christianity is really right, it shouldn't be this hard. Maybe I am going crazy. Maybe it's all in my head.
4: I still think if you had been more committed to following the Jewish beliefs, this wouldn't have happened.
5: It has nothing to do with that at all. It's the fact that she's so susceptible to peer pressure. There's bagels if you're hungry, Dina.
2: I'm not.
4: I have a book here you should read, Dina. It's about anti-Semitism in the church.
2: I'm tired of arguing, Dan.
5: Then give up this foolishness and come back to Judaism where you belong.
2: Maybe you're right. When I go back to school next week, I'll tell my friends that I'm going to practice my Judaism again. Back at college, I avoided my Christian friends and slipped back into the party life, dating, drinking, doing the things that I knew were against the teachings of Christ. I wanted to get back at God for all the hurt he'd caused me. Food became my source of comfort, but food can't fill the void left by God. I became anxious and depressed, lonely, insecure. 4 long months I tried to live without Christ, but the long arms of the living God would not let me go.
9: Hi, Dina. I haven't seen much of you this year. How's it going?
2: I've been wandering in the wilderness, but I've come home.
9: Oh, that's good news. What happened?
2: I had to learn the hard way that I can't live without Christ. Oh, I tried to deny him, but never again. Well,
9: Peter, one of Christ's closest disciples, denied him, too, so don't feel guilty. Now you know for sure.
2: Yes. No one and nothing can take the place of the Lord. I'll never again deny him, no matter how much criticism I get.
9: Blessed are they which are persecuted for righteousness' sake, for theirs is the kingdom of heaven.
2: What I went through with my family was painful, but it was even worse trying to live without him.
9: Would you like a ride to church on Sunday?
2: Would I ever? The joy in my heart was overwhelming, and my faith grew steadily as I read the Bible. But I didn't want any more confrontations with my family, so I avoided the issue of my faith. Even though I was home to visit several times before my graduation in 1994, my whole family, including my grandparents, flew to Chicago for my senior recital and orchestra concert. And at first, everything was normal. And then came the cold front.
10: Dina, over here.
2: Oh, I'm so glad to see you, Eric.
10: Oh, it was great. You were outstanding.
2: Oh, I'm glad it's over.
10: I saw your parents, but I didn't see your grandparents.
2: They didn't come. They sat in the car instead of coming to the concert.
10: They sat in the car? Why?
2: Last night, my parents told them I'm a Christian. They hardly spoke to me all day. Once I tried to break the silence by asking my grandmother a question, and all she said was, "I don't know. I don't do things the way you do things."
10: Well, I wondered why everything was so tense at dinner tonight.
2: You have no idea how much it hurts, Eric. I love my grandparents. The next day, when my grandparents left town, they didn't even get out of the car to say goodbye. The only thing my grandmother said was, "It would have been better if you'd been hit by a car and died, because then you wouldn't be a living dead." Although I was hurting inside, I made plans to start graduate school and went home before going to music camp that summer. The night before I left, each of my parents handed me a letter telling me to choose between them or Christ. In shock and wearing only my nightgown and socks, I walked down the street to a payphone and called my boyfriend.
1: What are you going to do, Dina?
2: I don't have a choice, Eric. Tomorrow I leave for 2 weeks of music camp. When I come back, I have 3 to 4 days to pack what I can carry on the plane.
1: You'll be on your own from now on?
2: Completely. They're going to relinquish all financial responsibilities of me and in every other way. They don't want me contacting them at all. I even have to buy back the car they gave me.
1: I'll help you any way I can, Dina, and God will never leave you or forsake you. Remember that.
2: I know. That's the only comfort I have right now.
1: Didn't you just get a big scholarship for graduate school?
2: Yeah. I think God has been preparing me for this.
1: Maybe your family will change their minds.
2: I don't think so. My father plans to say Kaddish.
1: What's that?
2: A prayer of mourning for someone who has died.
4: I guess you've made up your mind, Dina?
2: I don't have a choice, Dad.
4: Do you have a ride to the airport?
2: Stephanie's coming to get me. I shipped what I could.
4: Your grandparents are flying in today for the memorial service.
2: I'd like to say goodbye to Mother.
4: She's still in bed.
2: Mother, I just wanted to say goodbye. I love you, Mother. No matter what happens.
4: Shalom.
3: I was so busy at first, getting loans for school and finding a way to support myself, that the impact of it all didn't set in for 5 or 6 months. Then I grieved so deeply for my lost family. 9 months went by. The day I received my master's degree, I bumped into my father in the crowd, and we hugged each other and cried. He was in Chicago for a meeting, so we had lunch together. It was quite awkward.
4: I have some books and articles I wish you'd read.
3: Dad, there's no point in getting into that.
4: Christianity is a religion about Jesus. It's not the religion of Jesus. He was a Jew.
3: Have you ever read what he said? And ye shall know the truth, and the truth shall make you free. Jesus is the truth, the living word.
4: Ah, you're trying to convert me again.
3: Well, that's only fair. You're trying to convert me.
4: Where did we go wrong, Dina? We tried so hard to give you everything you needed, and you turned against us.
3: I haven't turned against you. I just turned to God. I'm still your daughter. I'm still Jewish. I love you and Mom, all of my family.
4: Your grandmother still cries about you. You've hurt her very badly.
3: I miss all of you. You're the best family I could hope for. You did give me everything I needed, except God. Every person must make his own choice concerning God. He made the ultimate sacrifice of giving his life for me. How can I reject him?
4: Dina.
3: Have you ever really read the Bible, Dad? All the Old Testament heroes, Abraham, Moses, David, they wanted to please God, not the world. Jesus quoted a scripture from Isaiah that's recorded in Matthew chapter 15, verses 8 and 9, that says, "This people draweth nigh unto me with their mouth, and honoreth me with their lips, but their heart is far from me. But in vain they do worship me, teaching for doctrines the commandments of men." I have to obey him, Dad.
4: You're just being closed-minded.
3: You taught me to stand for what I believe. I can't move when I know I'm right. God has shifted my dependence from money, people, and accomplishments to him alone. I've learned that the greatest love on earth is God's unconditional love for his children. He has blessed every leap of faith I had to make. But I'm still struggling with the pain I received from my own people. One of the pastors at my church, a Messianic Jew, has helped me with this.
10: Dina, you want to be like all the other Gentiles in the church, and you can't. I can't either. We're Jews for whom the Messiah has come. The Passover and Seder, Rosh Hashanah, are part of our life. They take on even more significance when you know Christ as Savior.
3: I want to honor him with my life.
10: You do every time you obey him. You can participate in every Jewish festival and holy day there is. Jesus did. He was always there, mixing with the people, loving, healing, forgiving.
3: I'll be honest with you. Because of all the emotional trauma and hurt I went through with my family, I tense up whenever I'm around anything Jewish. I expect another blow.
10: Everyone who chooses to follow Christ can expect trials and persecution. Jesus was despised and rejected, nailed to a cross, not by the Jews, by our sins. But knowing who would be blamed, Jesus said, "Father, forgive them, for they know not what they do."
3: They also don't know what they're missing. To know the living God, to walk with him, talk with him, nothing in this world compares.
10: You wonder how they can be so blind until you remember how blind you were.
3: That's true.
10: Do you communicate with your family?
3: They told me if I wrote, the letter would go directly into the trash. I write a letter once or twice a year anyway. I want them to know I love them.
10: I think you're doing the right thing, Dina. All you can do is pray for your family and for our people, and love them when the opportunity comes.
3: I work for a large church, assisting in membership and contribution. I also serve in women's ministries, evangelism, and Jewish outreach. I'm a music instructor for a private university and perform as a freelance musician. I love to use my gifts in music for the glory of the Lord. I have a wonderful friend with a burden for Jewish people who helps and encourages me to know my heritage. Pray for the restoration of my family.
0: Another Jew named Paul wrote in Romans chapter 1, verse 16, "For I am not ashamed of the gospel of Christ, for it is the power of God unto salvation to everyone that believeth, to the Jew first, and also to the Greek." If you do not know the Lord Jesus Christ as Savior, why are you waiting?
8: 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So we're now producing an exciting new children's show called The Clue Crew. This is a family-friendly adventure series where there's always a biblical lesson to be learned and a mystery to be solved. 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This program will feature the very words of Billy Sunday, Charles Spurgeon, Dwight L. Moody, and many more, all dramatized and delivered by our very own Unshackled actors. And then there's our daily devotionals. 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And our address? Pacific Garden Mission, 1458 South Canal Street, Chicago, Illinois, 60607. So until next time, unless our Lord returns before then, the doors to Pacific Garden Mission are open night and day. 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

0: This is Max MacLean. As ministers of the gospel, how should we regard those whom God places in our lives? Listen to the Bible from 2 Corinthians 5. So from now on, we regard no one from a worldly point of view. Therefore, if anyone is in Christ, he is a new creation. The old is gone, the new has come. All this is from God, who reconciled us to himself through Christ and gave us the ministry of reconciliation, that God was reconciling the world to himself in Christ, not counting men's sins against them. And he has committed to us the message of reconciliation. We are therefore Christ's ambassadors, as though God were making his appeal through us. From 2 Corinthians 5, listen to the Bible. It's great for the soul.
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Vic Elias and your host here, welcoming you to this segment. Share with us the words of this song. Our God,

thine arm alone, and our defense is sure. 1,000 ages in thy sight are like an evening gone, short as the watch that ends the night before the rising sun. 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
2: Your access to God the Father is not? 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

Music Till Dawn comes to you throughout the night across the nation on the VCY America Radio Network. And tonight we share another segment of music along with the verse from the pen of Helen Steiner Rice. A friend is a gift from God. Among the great and glorious gifts our Heavenly Father sends is the gift of understanding that we have in loving friends. For in this world of trouble that is filled with anxious care, everybody needs a friend with whom they're free to share the little secret heartaches that lay heavy on their mind. Not just a mere acquaintance, but someone who's just our kind. For somehow in the generous heart of loving, faithful friends, the Lord, in His charity and wisdom, always sends a sense of understanding and the power of perception, and mixes these fine qualities with kindness and affection. So when we need some sympathy or just a friendly hand to touch, or an ear that listens tenderly and speaks words that mean so much, we seek our true and trusted friend in the knowledge that we'll find a heart that's sympathetic and an understanding mind. And often just a word, there seems to be a union. Our thoughts and kindred feelings, for God gives true friends communion. Helen Steiner Rice. On VCY America, this is Music Till Dawn.

0: Welcome to the Mercy Minute with Mercy Ship CEO, Dr. Michelle White.
1: Humu's mother sat gently cleaning her daughter's face. The blisters covering the girl's skin refused to heal, a sign of the cancer that was slowly killing her. A few weeks before, they traveled to a Mercy Ship praying for a miracle, but the test results came back with a heartbreaking word, malignant. They returned home, the world feeling darker than before. Then one day they heard a knock at the door. Humu's father opened it to find several Mercy Ship's volunteers waiting. One of the volunteers brought Humu into her lap, showing her parents the bandages they would use. Another brought out their Bible and read from Psalms. You, Lord, are a shield for me, the one who lifts up my head. We all encounter days where no matter what we hope and pray, we just cannot fix it. But just being there, caring and offering comfort can bring peace beyond our understanding.
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There's something about nighttime that, well, I shouldn't say it brings unrest, but sometimes when the quietness of the traffic has died away and you hear the clock ticking over on the mantle and you're contemplating another day, sometimes there are thoughts that come along that may be alarming. But let me share this with you today.

as an encouragement from God's Word. Psalm 121, 3. He will not suffer thy foot to be moved. He that keepeth thee will not slumber.

0: I'm Ruth Kramer with Mission Network News. Gospel workers are counting the cost of Monday's 7.8 magnitude earthquake in the Philippines. The archipelago's second most populous island of Mindanao suffered damage, with at least 32 dead and hundreds injured. AMG International oversees three child development centers in the quake zone. AMG staff become first responders when disaster strikes, offering both practical help and lasting hope. Meanwhile, serving in persecuted areas often requires more than training. 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The need for trained mentors is echoed by FMI partners across multiple countries. So pray for FMI's ongoing work training leaders worldwide. 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Mission Network News is a service of One Way Ministries. I'm Ruth Kramer.
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And a blessed good evening to you as we begin our next segment of music here on Music Till Dawn. From the Book of Poems, written by Alice Hanshee Mortensen, comes a little poem entitled Scrapbook Meditation. That'd be a neat title. But the words, I think, will ring true to your heart. She says it this way. I have a treasured scrapbook in my keeping, compiled by one long gone. These many years, the articles she kept reflect her beauty. I read them o'er and o'er through blinding tears. Oh God, I pray that I may grow more like her, more like Christ, she lovingly portrayed. That when I'm gone, I'll leave a lasting imprint of him, whose image time can never fade. Music Till Dawn.

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Music Till Dawn continues tonight. Vic Elias and your host. In the broadcast business, we call a piece of time a time segment. And our author tonight has used that word segment in a unique way, Alice Hanchey Mortensen, has written a little poem entitled This Little Segment. Let me share it with you. Let me reject all motives, Lord, and thoughts that aren't of thee. Remembering times a segment small of your eternity. Let trivial things take minor place, not coloring all I do, but yielded to the higher plane with your dear face in view. Oh, may my days have purpose, Lord, as long as you extend this little segment. Let me glow for you until the end. Music Till Dawn on VCY America.

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Music Till Dawn continues throughout the night here on VCY America. And wherever you may be, whatever you may be doing, we want you to know that you're always welcome. We hope that the songs have a special meaning. Sometimes we bring back songs from way back, nostalgia, songs that we may have forgotten, songs that perhaps our children have never learned. But tonight, along with the songs, we share a verse from Scripture, John 12:46. I am come a light into the world, that whosoever believeth on me should not abide in darkness. May our prayer be, Father, thank you for salvation through Jesus Christ. Draw me closer to you and help me to trust you always, especially in times of trouble. Music Till Dawn continues.

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We're so glad you're with us through the evening hours and whatever hour you're listening to this program. You're always welcome. We trust that through the song, somehow your spirit enters into the presence of God as we reflect on His goodness. At the closing of this day, Lord, as sunset tints the evening sky, my heart is lifted up in praise, for so richly blessed am I. Your presence has been with me, our communion has been sweet. For as we've walked together, Lord, you've made my day complete. In my heart and in my spirit, you have given me a song, and it has been my joy to praise you all this whole day long. From morning until evening, I have thought upon your word, and it seems I've been cleansed anew as your tender voice I've heard. Oh, make my life a blessing, Lord, and may living waters flow, refreshing those along my path, that they too thy love may know. And now, as darkness gathers in and birds sing their even song, may your presence still go with me, for my life to you belongs. His presence by Norma Helgerson. Music Till Dawn continues.

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2: Construction season is upon us. 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Jeremiah 33:3 says, "Call unto me, and I will answer thee, and show thee great and mighty things which thou knowest not." 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Enter into His presence daily. Spend time in His Word. Speak to Him often in prayer. Take advantage of the unlimited access you have before Him. This message comes to you from VCY America, where we encourage you to grow in your walk with the Lord.

another segment of Music Till Dawn as it brings to you throughout the night songs of beauty, songs of worship and praise. VCY America, our musical ministry throughout the night. My name is Vic Eliason. It's my privilege to host this program, and in the beginning of each segment, we seek to share a thought, perhaps a verse. Proverbs 2:6 says this, "For the Lord giveth wisdom, out of his mouth cometh knowledge and understanding." May our prayer be, Father, we are grateful for the help that you are so ready and willing to give us. Help us to be willing and ready to help others. Music Till Dawn continues.

0: This is John MacArthur inviting you to join me for Portraits of Grace. Say, have you noticed how people tend to compare themselves to others when evaluating their own righteousness? But God's standard is much higher. In fact, Jesus said you must be perfect as your heavenly Father is perfect. God doesn't compare you to others. He compares you to himself. And apart from Christ, everyone fails that comparison because we've all sinned and fallen short of his glory. But at salvation, God imputed Christ's righteousness to you. That is, he put it to your spiritual account. Therefore, it's your faith in Christ that made you pure, not your personal achievement. Let that truth bring joy to your heart and praise to your lips. This is John MacArthur, trusting your lives are portraits of grace.
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And tonight I'd like to share a verse written by Helen Steiner Rice, entitled So Many Reasons to Love the Lord. Thank you, God, for little things that come unexpectedly, to brighten up a dreary day that dawned so dismally. Thank you, God, for sending a happy thought my way to blot out my depression on a disappointing day. Thank you, God, for brushing the dark clouds from my mind and leaving only sunshine and joy of heart behind. Oh, God, the list is endless of things to thank you for, but I take them all for granted and unconsciously ignore that everything I think or do, each movement that I make, each measured rhythmic heartbeat, each breath of life I take, is something you have given me for which there is no way. For me, in all my smallness, in any way, repay. So Many Reasons to Love the Lord, from the pen of Helen Steiner Rice. Join us for continuing music on Music Till Dawn.

0: I'm Bryce Johnson with this Unpacking It Sports and Faith Minute. When a player is picked number one in the draft, people often place pressure on them by calling him the franchise's savior. But I wonder if we place a similar weight on people or things in our lives to be our savior. We might expect a spouse to save us from loneliness or money to save us from dissatisfaction. But these things will not provide the saving that we truly need. There is only one Savior qualified to rescue us and save our soul. His name is Jesus. He came to earth and went to the cross because he loves us and knew we required saving from our sin. Luke 19:10 says, "For the Son of Man came to seek and to save the lost." Today, let's remember the true Savior of the world and let's thank Jesus for what he's done for each of us. I'm Bryce Johnson, and you can unpack that. For more, go to thesportsdevotional.com.
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2: 2279. 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

oftentimes when we face infirmities, we pray for the healing hand of the Lord to come upon us. And after all, he is the great physician, is he not? Alice Hanshee Mortensen has written this poem, which is very short, but it says it like it is. Lay your healing hand upon me, if it be thy sovereign will. But if not, though pain increases, I will love and trust thee still. And though in life's darkest moments, may I grow to be like thee, praying not for self, but others, lifting them to Calvary. Music till dawn.

0: I'm Ruth Kramer with Mission Network News. Chinese believers need our strategic prayers. The recent World Day of Prayer for the Church in China offered a helpful focus. Pope Leo XIV prayed for Chinese believers to be witnesses of hope and peace. Eric Berkland of China Partner says believers also need prayer for enduring faith as they long for greater religious freedom. They face restrictions and growing government pressure on churches. Despite these challenges, churches continue bringing Christ's hope to their communities. Pray for their faith to endure. And since March 1st, more than 4.3 million people have been displaced across Iran, Lebanon, Afghanistan, and Pakistan. Even after conflicts end, the effects of displacement last for years. Rana Fakhouri with the MENA Leadership Center says their recent training helped more than 30 Christian leaders learn about refugee ministry. God is raising his people across the MENA region to minister with gospel faithfulness. So pray for healing and the peace of Christ to spread. Mission Network News, a service of One Way Ministries. I'm Ruth Kramer.
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play music throughout the night here on VCY America. My name is Vic Eliason, and I'm so glad you decided to tune in and join us for this segment. Psalm 14:3 says, "He healeth the broken in heart and bindeth up their wounds." Our prayer should be, "Thank you, Lord, that I have my brothers and sisters in Christ who offer a consoling word even when the tears fall." Music Till Dawn continues.

It's always a privilege to have you with us here on Music Till Dawn. And just want to say that your cards and letters are always appreciated. The mail is impossible for us to answer each and every letter, but it helps us to realize the people that this musical ministry is touching. I want to say thank you. For those who'd like to write to us, our mailing address is simply Music Till Dawn, 3434 West Kilbourne Avenue, Milwaukee, Wisconsin, 53208. And again, thank you for joining us. Hope you'll be with us again tomorrow evening on this program, Music Till Dawn.

Open the phone book and you've got a resource for just about everything you need. All the way from aircraft manufacturers to yogurt shops, auto repair to washing machines, attorneys to welders. Pick a profession and it's probably there in the Yellow Pages. Your phone book is an incredible resource. As believers, though, we know that nothing can compare to the resource in the 66 books of the Bible. 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The Bible is the mind of God, and that's what we need most of all. 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
1: It was faith, John Bunyan had been told. 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
3: With SRN News, I'm Rich Thomason in Washington. U.S. Army helicopter has crashed near the Strait of Hormuz. President Trump says the two crew members were rescued. They were not injured. Mr. Trump is upbeat about the prospects for an Iran peace deal, and soon. He says we're very close to having a very good, strong, powerful deal, adding an agreement could be signed in 2 or 3 days. Israel and Iran have quit attacking each other. President Trump appealed to both sides to knock it off.
4: In a brief conversation with President Trump, I asked him what he had said to Benjamin Netanyahu to try to persuade him to stop the retaliatory attacks on Iran. He said he'd told the Israeli Prime Minister, "We have to use common sense. We're very close to signing a very powerful deal, a very good deal." Mr. Trump was concerned that Israeli airstrikes could derail those ongoing peace talks with Tehran. President Trump later told Axios that he had told Mr. Netanyahu, "Bibi, you better be careful or you will be on your own very soon."
3: The BBC's Sarah Smith. His redistricting strategy is producing some unexpected consequences for California's Democratic governor.
5: Democrats are being shut out of California's 40th congressional district, despite a redistricting effort backed by Governor Gavin Newsom that was designed to put the seat in play. Two Republicans have advanced out of the primary, leaving Democrats off the November ballot entirely. The outcome marks an unexpected setback for Newsom's redistricting plan after a district reshaped to weaken Republicans ended up guaranteeing a Republican victory instead. Willie Nelson, Los Angeles.
3: Voters in Maine and Nevada, South Carolina, and North Dakota head to the polls today for primary elections. Maine's high-stake U.S. Senate contest generating a lot of interest. On Wall Street, the Dow futures up 135 points. NASDAQ futures 208 points higher. This is SRN News. Sesame Street celebrates gay pride.
6: The iconic kid show has posted the following message on social media. Happy Pride Month from Sesame Street. Join us in celebrating and uplifting the LGBTQIA+ members of our community. The post includes what looks like the fur of several of the show's popular puppets in rainbow colors. In fact, Sesame Street has been pushing the LGBT lifestyle for several years now, introducing a gay couple on a recent episode about family. Michael Harrington reporting.
3: A student at New York University is being investigated on hate crimes charges for allegedly flying a flag bearing a swastika and the Star of David over one of the school's buildings. The incident occurred during graduation ceremonies last month. The university released a statement saying, in addition to criminal proceedings, we will immediately pursue our disciplinary procedures, which carry the most severe consequences. Anti-Semitism is on the rise in the U.S. and overseas. This is SRN News. Three more cases of the New World screwworm have been confirmed, including one outside Texas, demonstrating the difficulty of stopping a pest could potentially devastate the nation's cattle industry. The Ag Department says new cases were found in a dog from New Mexico and hundreds of miles away in a goat and calf in Texas. An accident claims the life of an award-winning American historian.
7: Gordon Wood was a renowned historian. His book, The Radicalism of the American Revolution, won a Pulitzer in 1993. Police say the 92-year-old died Sunday after he was struck by a car in a supermarket parking lot in East Providence, Rhode Island. A professor emeritus at Brown University, Wood claimed a middle ground between conventional great man narratives and the more egalitarian scholarship that emerged in the 1960s. His works became standard reference for discussions on the colonial period. Filmmaker Ken Burns praised Wood as a teacher of generations of students and other historians. I'm Jennifer King.
3: More details at srnnews.com.
8: First Corinthians 10, verse 21. Ye cannot drink the cup of the Lord and the cup of devils. Ye cannot be partakers of the Lord's table and of the table of devils. 1 Corinthians 10:21, a warning against compromising with evil.
9: Here's the National Weather Map for VCY America. Today's weather map shows two low-pressure systems, the first over Northern California, with its associated warm front extending from Northern California into Oregon, and its associated cold front extending from Northern California and out to sea. The second low over Central Montana, with its associated warm front extending from Montana through Minnesota and into Canada, and its associated cold front extending from Montana into Nevada, with a wave of low pressure running along that front over northern Utah, with two weather boundaries today, the first extending from Colorado into Missouri, with a wave of low pressure riding along that boundary over southwestern Kansas, and the second boundary extending from Minnesota through North Carolina and out to sea. Severe thunderstorms are possible over most of North and South Dakota and the western half of Minnesota. Now the weather forecast for cities in the VCY listening area. Rockford, Illinois, for today, morning patchy fog, then becoming partly sunny, high around 89. Phoenix, Arizona, for today, sunny skies, it will be hot, high around 107. Stockton, Missouri, for today, partly to mostly sunny skies, high around 88. And Huxley, Iowa, for today, partly cloudy skies and becoming breezy, high around 91. Partly cloudy and breezy tonight with a chance of scattered evening showers and thunderstorms, low around 71. That's the forecast. I'm meteorologist Jim Vaughn for VCY America, Christian Information Radio.

0: I guess that one of the first things you did this morning was to pick out your clothes and get dressed. But did you remember to put on love? No, that's not a new perfume. It's one of the characteristics Paul mentions in Colossians 3, where he says, clothe yourselves with compassion, kindness, humility, gentleness, and patience. Wow. Can you imagine what our homes and workplaces would be like if each of us consciously put on those five qualities every morning? The passage goes on to say, above all these, put on love, which binds everything together in perfect harmony. Love is what pulls the whole outfit together. So, how much time do you spend getting dressed in the morning? And how much time do you spend putting on compassion, kindness, humility, gentleness, patience, and above all, love? With Seeking Him, I'm Nancy DeMoss Walkmuth.
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1: Have you ever felt paralyzed by fear? I mean, there's something you know you want to do. You know God wants you to do it, but you're just afraid. I mean, you're just afraid. And because you're afraid, you don't do it. How do you overcome that fear? That's today on Living on the Edge. Stay with me.
0: I'm Dave Drewy, and today on Living on the Edge, Chip Ingram opens Acts chapter 4, where Peter and John are standing before the most powerful religious court in the land, being ordered to stop talking about Jesus. Their answer is one of the most remarkable things in the entire book of Acts, and it's the launching point for today's message. And stay with us because later in today's program, Chip will be sharing about our mid-year match, a special giving opportunity happening right now that we don't want you to miss. Well, now here's Chip Ingram with his lesson, Learning to Walk in the Power of God.
1: There's this amazing mission, this unstoppable grace, tsunami grace, when Jesus died on the cross and he rose from the dead, and his passionate love for every human being forcefully moving forward for the last 2,000 years. And he started with about 120 people and their mission. You talk about mission impossible, reach the world. And for 40 days, he talks to them and he teaches them. And then they watch him, chapter 1, ascend into heaven. Chapter 2, he sends the Holy Spirit. And then chapter 3, remember? Kind of like the movie, What About Bob? Right? Just take, you know what, guys? You're just normal, ordinary people. Just take baby steps. And the baby step was Peter and John just did, you know what you normally do? They draw near to God. And so they're walking their way to the temple. And they see a guy that since they were children have been crippled, but they saw him through new eyes. They saw him through the eyes of his need and the resources of God, and he acted on that good impulse, and he speaks, and he takes this big step of faith, and he reaches down, and as he reached and pulled the man, bang, a miracle happens. And pretty soon, there's thousands of people seeing this man that everyone has seen crippled from birth. What would happen if 100% of us just acted on that Holy Spirit-inspired impulse to love someone, to communicate to someone? 120 people transformed the world in the last 2,000 years, not because some, you know, big thing came down from heaven and there was a scroll with a game plan that said what to do every moment of every day. It was ordinary people just like you, just like me. And pretty soon they just drew near to God and they begin to look at people differently the way Jesus looks at them. And then they acted on those good impulses. And when they did, then God began to do some amazing things and they gave him credit. And then they boldly explained, we have to tell you, this isn't us. Jesus, who was killed, rose from the dead, and he loves people and he wants to help you. And he preaches this amazing sermon. It doesn't end there. Last part I want you to remember when you take these baby steps for God is to expect a polarizing response. Expect a polarizing response. If you'll pick it up with me in Acts chapter 4. So Peter has just preached this sermon. I mean, the fearful fisherman, the uneducated guy that doesn't bring much to the table, the blue-collar worker, preaches a sermon, and we're going to see what happens. Some really good stuff and some really hard stuff. Beginning in chapter 4, the priests and the captain of the guard and the Sadducees came to Peter and John while they were speaking to the people. And they were greatly disturbed because the apostles were teaching the people and proclaiming Jesus, the resurrection of the dead. And they seized Peter and John because it was evening, and they put him in jail until the next day. But many who heard the message believed, and the number of men grew to about 5,000. You know, sometimes it's just, I guess, human nature. When you do exactly what God wants you to do, and you begin to draw near to God and you say, you know, I may not be really good at this, but you start reading the Bible on a regular basis and you start talking to him. And, you know, even while you're driving, you start communicating throughout the day. And in the middle of a meeting, something comes up and you start saying, Lord, what do you want me to do? And then pretty soon you start looking at people instead of by the outside and judging them through Jesus' eyes. And then he'll give you these little impulses. And you think only it could be someone else, and you act on one, and then he confirms it, and you act on another, and pretty soon you find yourself explaining to people that there's hope, and there's life, and there's forgiveness. The assumption is that everything's going to go great. Since you're doing the right thing at the right time and honoring God, it's going to be great. What I want to tell you is that it usually produces a pull.

people perfectly, and when he told people the truth out of love from a tender heart, some people responded, it changed the course of their eternity, and other people rejected him. And that's how it goes with us. Because that's true, and because down in your psyche you know that's true, I want to move from taking baby steps to walking in the power of God. As you go through this tsunami movement that you see in Acts chapter 1, 2, 3, and 4, and 5, and the rest of this book, this little fearful group of people, they change the world. They take on the establishment. They start with baby steps, but they begin to walk in the power of God. They begin to expect God to do supernatural things, and he does. The scripture says, Jesus is the same yesterday, today, and forever. Chapter 3 told us that there's power available, but it starts with baby steps. Chapter 4 is going to address the biggest issue, why most followers of Christ don't walk in the power of God. And you know what that reason is? Fear. Fear. Well, I would step out and say something, but I don't know what I would say. What if someone asked me a question? Fear. Well, what if I take a couple steps and then God has some like bigger plan and wants me to go someplace I don't want to? Fear. Well, what if I want to do something, but I just don't have what it takes? Fear. What if people reject me? Fear. The average follower of Christ is paralyzed by the fear of what might happen or what you don't possess in order to be the person that God wants to use. And it's so interesting. In Acts chapter 4, there's four clear lessons about how the Spirit of God living inside of you as his follower will help you overcome your fear. Lesson number one, fear not, the Holy Spirit will speak through you. I mean, let's face it, all of us are pretty concerned that someone's gonna ask you something, you don't know how to respond. Pick up the story with me in chapter 4, verse 5. The next day, the rulers, the elders, and the teachers of the law met in Jerusalem. Annas the high priest was there, and so was Caiaphas and John and Alexander and the other men of the high priestly family. They had Peter and John brought before them, and they began to question them. And here's the question. By what power or what name did you do this? This man who was crippled and healed, he's standing in front of him. It's a semicircle of about 70. It was the council made up of the Sanhedrin, which are the Sadducees. And they don't believe in the resurrection. And then you have the high priestly family. We get four or five different names during that time. And then you have some teachers of the law. So you have sort of the court of Israel of that day. And they made all the recommendations in terms of what would happen to the Roman government. They had authority except for issues of like capital offenses. And so they bring these two guys, and you've got this testimony of this guy that was crippled and he's healed. And they're saying, now, by what power or what name, how did you guys pull this off? Peter then, verse 8, filled with the Holy Spirit, rulers and elders of the people, if we're being called to account today for an act of kindness shown to a cripple and are asked how he was healed, then know this, you and all the people of Israel, it is by the name of Jesus Christ of Nazareth, whom you crucified, but whom God raised from the dead, that this man stands before you healed. He is the stone which you builders rejected, which has become the capstone. He's quoting Psalm 118. Salvation is found in no one else, for there is no other name under heaven given to men by which we must be saved. Now, again, we put these apostles in stained glass way too quickly. This is a guy that it was less than a month ago or so, maybe 6 or 8 weeks, a little servant girl says, do you know him? And he starts swearing, I've never seen him before in my life. And then he's filled with the Holy Spirit, and he meets the resurrected Christ. And he's no superstar. All he's doing is going about doing what he knows, the next logical thing. And so he's on his way to a prayer meeting, and God gives him this prompting, and he responds to that prompting, a miracle occurs, and now he's in jail. And now he's in jail, and now he's brought before the intellects of his day. This is like going, you know, before the equivalent of, you know, Harvard or Stanford, all the PhDs. And you haven't even been to college, and they're going to ask you the questions. And I'm thinking Peter in his heart of hearts is thinking, oh, Lord, I got to trust your promise. I got to trust that you'll teach me what to say. And I believe because Jesus promised, he said, the Holy Spirit will bring to mind everything that you need. Did you notice I put the promise in there? Look what God promised the disciples and he promises us. Jesus promised in Luke 21,
verses 12 to 15, he says, but before all of this, they will lay hands on you and pray.

0: persecute you. They will deliver you to the synagogues and prisons, and you will be brought before kings and governors on account of my name. This will result in your being witnesses to them. But make up your mind not to worry beforehand how you will defend yourselves. For I will give you words and wisdom that none of your adversaries will be able to resist or contradict. Notice, make up your mind in advance. That's a pre-decision. In other words, you don't have to be afraid about what you're going to say in a situation at work or with a relative or with a friend or someone that you meet. And you don't have to be afraid, because in that moment, make up your mind, God so cares about them and is so prepared, he will put words in your mouth to help them. Because he wants you to know you don't have to be afraid. He wants to release us as his followers to love and care for people.
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0: Look how bold Peter was. I mean, notice that's pretty good psychology, right? Oh, if we're on trial for this act of kindness, that was a good line, wasn't it? Right? I mean, you're down on us for doing something really wonderful and kind and good to someone. And then he just goes strong and tells them, he quotes scripture so there's truth behind it. And then after he quotes scripture, he looks them dead in the eye and says, there is salvation in no other name. He's bold. He's bold because these aren't Peter's words. These are the Spirit of God speaking through Peter. And that promise is as true for you and me as it was for them. Sadly, about 8 to 9 out of every 10 Christians who are legitimate followers of Christ have never verbally shared the gospel with another person, have never explained to another person, even though we are the possessors and stewards of eternal life, have never shared with another person at work or in our family or in our neighborhood or who we hang out with, very specifically, how Christ died for them, that their sin separates them from God, that he died and rose from the dead, he's paid for that, and makes an offer by grace of eternal life. Now, I told you, we're in this series, it's powerful. I'm not gonna do the, we need to really start caring about people that don't know about Christ, and you know, the guilt trip never works. Lord, would you create in my heart a love for people the way you love them? Especially those that are outside of a relationship with you. Lord, would you give me a boldness that I don't have? Would you help me to see people, not through how they appear or how they might intimidate me? Would you just give me your eyes? And so I've been praying that. And God answered my prayer this week. Just a little, I'm just taking gradual baby steps. And so I was working out. As I was working out, a guy came in. We played a little 2-on-2. And I could tell he's from another country. And I said, where are you from? He said, I'm from Egypt. And I said, hey, I've been there a couple times. And where from? And we talked a little bit. And I said, what's your name? He said, amen. I said, no, I appreciate it. But what's your name? He says, that is my name. And so we got talking a little bit. And you know, it wasn't like I had some big plan or anything. I'm just working out. And he's sweaty and I'm sweaty. And you know, I didn't know. I just heard come out of my mouth. I said, you know, I use your name a lot. And he says, what do you mean? I said, well, you know, I pray like during the day. And at the end, I say, amen. So I use your name a lot. He said, that's very interesting. He said, you know, I had a friend invite me. Now think of how God's working. I went to a Christian church this last weekend, and he told me a little bit about it. And I said, well, where are you coming from? Long story short, this guy came from a wealthy family in Egypt, has been in the country for over a decade, very articulate, 28 years old, has studied Islam, and went to actually school and graduate school, understands it. And we begin to have a dialogue about Jesus and Abraham and Islam and Christianity. And I said, do you ever wonder, you know, we had a really good conversation, and I probably spent, it's hard to believe, about 70% of the time listening and asking him questions and really just realizing, I just want to know what's in this guy's heart and I want to learn. And finally, he says, you know, there's not that much difference between us and everything else. I said, well, you know, I kind of think there really is. And he said, well, what do you mean? I said, well, let me give you the difference in just 6 letters. Just 6 letters is all the difference between Islam and what Jesus taught in the Bible. And actually the difference between Jesus and every other religion in the world. And, you know, we're dripping in the basketball court. He goes, well, what is it? Well, the first 2 letters are what Islam demands in every other religion. And the letters are D-O. You got to do. You got to do, right? I said, you pray five times a day? Yeah, you got to pray five times a day. You need to go and pray. You do, right? To earn God's favor. He says, right. I said, how do you know for sure if you've ever done enough? And you know, it was that moment of, he gave me that look. I don't know. But we were friends. It's coming. And I said, here's what Jesus taught. Everything he taught can be summed up in four letters. D-O-N-E. Done. See, it's not about, now, because he said, look, you know, you want to tell the truth? I want to tell the truth. You want to be a good husband? I want to be a good husband. You know, see, there's not much different. I said, no, you understand. You're doing that to try and earn someone's favor that you're really afraid of down deep. And I'm doing it because I'm so loved that it's done. He died for me. I'm already forgiven. I have a relationship and that flows his life out of me. And you know, we got done and I said, I have learned so much today. Would you be open to kind of hanging out and teaching me about Islam? I said, because let's face it, on both, aren't there like idiots and radical extremists, you know, in the name of Christianity or Islam that do wacko stuff? He goes, yeah. I said, I'd really like to understand it. He said, well, I'm here every day. I said, okay. So we exchanged a little information. Now, I got to tell you, where did those six letters come from? They came from the Holy Spirit. I've never shared the gospel like that in my life. I mean, he was bringing stuff to my mind that I studied about Islam, you know, who knows where. And what gave me, you know, Mr. Mouthy, the person who's always going to say da-da-da-da-da-da-da and make these reasoned arguments, who in the world could have me shut up and listen and actually just care about someone and realize all I want to do is understand where you're coming from and care and allow the love of Christ to come through me to you. I just acted on a good impulse. I saw him through different eyes. God will give you everything you need and he'll speak through you. This promise is for you. People in your office, he's preparing them. People on the job site, he's preparing them. When you walk your dog in the park, he's preparing them. Let it come out of your mouth. The second lesson from Acts 4 is fear not, the Holy Spirit will protect you. Because see, once you say, well, if it starts coming out of my mouth, well, you know, I'm going to get a bad reputation or it might limit my job or, you know, he might pretend, oh gosh, what if it works? That could get really scary. I might have to go on a missions trip or so pretty soon we have this fear of what might happen. Notice what happens as we pick up the story in verse 13. When they saw the courage of Peter and John, they realized they were unschooled, ordinary men. That's good, because that's who most of us are. They were astonished, and they took note of these men that they'd been with Jesus. But since they could see the man who'd been healed standing there with them, there was nothing they could say. So they ordered them to withdraw from the Sanhedrin, and then they conferred together. What are we going to do with these men? They asked. Everybody living in Jerusalem knows that they've done an outstanding miracle, and we can't deny it. But to stop this thing from spreading any further among the people, we must warn these men to speak no longer anymore in his name. Then they called them back again and commanded them to speak or teach no longer in the name of Jesus. But Peter and John replied, judge for yourselves whether it's right in God's sight to obey you rather than God. For we cannot help speaking about what we have seen and heard. And they had further threatened them, then they let them go, and they couldn't decide how to punish them because all the people were praising God for all that had happened. For the man who was miraculously healed was over 40 years old. Will you underline this one verse? We could not stop or help ourselves from thinking. It's unstoppable. But notice what? He doesn't say we couldn't stop speaking about these intellectual arguments. We couldn't stop thinking about this obligation and duty. He says we couldn't stop speaking about what we personally have seen and what we personally have heard. You know, when I hear some of us as pastors tell people about what they need to do in terms of being more active and caring and sharing for their faith, I think we push the wrong end of the stick. I think that's a mixed metaphor, but you get the idea, right? See, I think we're always telling people what they ought to do. Here's the deal. When you are experiencing the love of Jesus and you're experiencing his power, when you see him working in you, when you hear his voice, you won't be able to stop telling people about what's going on. Because what's going to happen over time is you're going to start caring way less about what people think of you and way more about how much God thinks of them. And that's freeing. Notice the promise that Jesus gave. He says, the Holy Spirit will protect you. Fear not. And then notice the very last night. I mean, he knew. These were people that lived with Jesus for 3 years. Night and day, they knew him. And on the very last night, he said, I've told you these things so that in me you may have peace. In this world you'll have trouble, but take heart. I've overcome the world. He protected Peter and John. It doesn't mean you're not going to have a hard time. They had a night in jail. We'll see later they go through some difficult times. But God will protect you. He can protect your heart. He can protect your children, protect your fears. But you need to understand, when you boldly step out and allow him, not just through your life, but through your words to speak, he'll take care of you. He'll protect you. I mean, he's God. He spoke and the world came into existence. And he loves you. And he loves those people that you care about, that so many times, right, you get right there and the words are stuck right here and you just can't get them out. There is no other name given unto man under heaven by which we must be saved. You are the conduits. You are the greatest Christian some people know. Some people may never hear unless they hear through you and me.
1: 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Peter and John were unschooled, ordinary men. The record says the authorities were astonished, and then it says they took note that these men had been with Jesus. That's the whole explanation. Not training, not talent, not temperament. They had been with Jesus. And Chip's challenge today lands quietly but squarely. The people around you at work, in your neighborhood, in your family, you may be the only Jesus they ever encounter up close. That's a calling. The disciples had been with Jesus, and being with Jesus is still what changes everything. Well, here's Chip with a word about what it looks like when a whole movement of people decide to live that way.
0: In Acts chapter 4, the religious authorities hauled Peter and John in and gave them a direct order. Stop talking about Jesus. Stop teaching in his name. Stop. And Peter looked at them in the eye and said, we cannot help speaking about what we have seen and heard. Friends, that's courage. And it is exactly what the church needs today. Right now, I'm presenting a teaching called The Jesus Revolution from Acts chapter 1 through Acts chapter 5. And one of the most urgent themes is the call for Christians to stop apologizing for the gospel and start living boldly, even when the culture pushes back. Peter refused to be silenced, and your gift to this mid-year match this June is how you can say along with Peter, we cannot stop. Every dollar is matched. Can I encourage you? Give boldly. Because right at this moment, there are members of our team who are being bold in India as churches are burned. They were in Dubai when a hotel nearby blew up and they were training pastors. There's people in Africa that are refusing to step back, even despite the challenges they face. You're a part of the movement. And at Living on the Edge, together, we can make a difference. Let's do it.
1: 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And here's your chance to say the same thing. 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Well, I'm Dave Drewy. 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
2: This is Max McLean. John hears a voice and turns around. What does he see? And what message is he directed to convey? Listen to the Bible from Revelation 1 and 2. I turned around to see the voice that was speaking to me. And when I turned, I saw 7 golden lampstands. And among the lampstands was someone like a son of man, dressed in a robe, reaching down to his feet and with a golden sash around his chest. His head and hair were white, like wool, as white as snow. And his eyes were like blazing fire. His feet were like bronze glowing in a furnace, and his voice was like the sound of rushing waters. In his right hand, he held 7 stars, and out of his mouth came a sharp, double-edged sword. His face was like the sun shining in all its brilliance. When I saw him, I fell at his feet as though dead. Then he placed his right hand on me and said, "Do not be afraid. I am the first and the last. I am the living one. I was dead, and behold, I am alive forever and ever, and I hold the keys of death and Hades. Write therefore what you have seen, what is now, and what will take place later. The mystery of the 7 stars that you saw in my right hand, and of the 7 gold lampstands, is this. The 7 stars are the angels of the 7 churches, and the 7 lampstands are the 7 churches. To the angel of the church in Ephesus, write, these are the words of him who holds the 7 stars in his right hand and walks among the 7 golden lampstands. I know your deeds, your hard work, and your perseverance. I know that you cannot tolerate wicked men, that you have tested those who claim to be apostles but are not, and have found them false. You have persevered and have endured hardships for my name, and have not grown weary. Yet I hold this against you. You have forsaken your first love. Remember the height from which you have fallen. Repent and do the things you did at first. If you do not repent, I will come to you and remove your lampstand from its place." From Revelation 1 and 2. Listen to the Bible. It's great for the soul.
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0: 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Gary has been teaching God's Word for almost 40 years in Southwest Florida and serves as the pastor and founder of Fellowship Church of Inglewood, where we love Jesus and we love people. My name is Roger Johnson, and our hope for today is that you will be encouraged and motivated to live your life for Jesus Christ. Here's Pastor Gary with today's message.
1: Let's see what we can find today in this message. There's some water. Uh-oh. What Jesus thinks about baptism. Why? Why such a kooky title? Well, because that's the next thing we see. He was 12. Now he's gone back to Nazareth and lived in obscurity for 18 years. No recorded anything in the Bible about Jesus for 18 years. Okay? What does that mean? He grew up just like you and me. He had a family like you and me. He lived life like you and me. He was a carpenter. He lived in a town just like you and me. You understand? At 30, though, things are changing. What does Jesus think about baptism? So you don't have to go do all this unless you want to. We've done it for you. Here we go. All four gospel writers mention the baptism of Jesus Christ. That's very unusual. All four gospels don't say the same thing. There are four different writers under the inspiration of the Holy Spirit saying different things. Not competing ideas, no. They tend to add color. If there's two stories or three mentions, you see different insights. Because if you think of something and I say something, sometimes it's different because we got different eyeballs. We got different personalities. And God used the writers of Scripture with their personalities to be able to write the Scripture. Was it their Scripture? No, it's His Scripture. All Scripture is given by inspiration of God and is profitable for doctrine, for reproof, for correction in righteousness, that the man of God, the woman of God, may be mature, perfect, and thoroughly furnished unto every good work. So these guys wrote a little bit different, but all four of them mentioned the baptism. Okay? All four gospel writers give John the Baptist feelings. Well, that's odd. It really is odd. They all told you how he felt, how John the Baptist felt. How would you feel as a preacher if Jesus came to you to be baptized? How would you feel? Would you like, great, I got Jesus, I'm going to be baptized, Jesus died, amen. Or would you hit the ground going, man, are you kidding me? Can you imagine if you were to baptize Jesus, how clearly you would see your own sin? Yes or no? We baptize somebody else, so it's like, you know, we all that. Baptize him. See how you feel. So John had feelings. John the Baptist was a man of God. There's no man greater born among women, Jesus said about John the Baptist. It's a great man of God. Now he's an odd duck. He wears a big old coat of hair. This idea that preachers are mealy-mouthed sissy folk, I don't know where they got that from. John the Baptist wore a big old coat of hair. You know what he eat? Locust and wild honey. And I can see him in his teeth. I just don't think John the Baptist is somebody you're going to mess with. You understand? Peter, remember? Yes or no? Paul? But all of a sudden, preachers need to be meek and mild. Well, if that's what you need, you're going to have to find another church because I'm not going to be that way. That ain't the way God made me. I thank God for people that are more meek and mild than me, but this is the way God made me and called me to be. And I follow in a long train of those guys from the Bible, amen? I identify with these fellas, amen? They had problems, they had some issues, and I got them too. All four gospel writers give John the Baptist feelings concerning Christ, the Messiah, the anointed one, the one that's coming. That's why John the Baptist is preaching in the wilderness of one that's coming. The Messiah's coming. I indeed baptize you with water unto repentance, but he that comes after me is mightier than I, whose shoes I'm not worthy to bear. He shall baptize you with the Holy Ghost and with fire, John the Baptist's words, Mark. And he preached, John the Baptist, saying, there comes one mightier than I, after me, the latchet of whose shoes I'm not worthy to stoop down and unloose. Amen. Boy, couldn't we as preachers and as Christians learn something about this guy's humility? Amen. Come on. John answered and said, John the Baptist said to them all, I indeed baptize you with water, but one mightier than I comes, the latchet of whose shoes I'm not worthy to unloose, and he shall baptize you with the Holy Ghost and with fire. All four Gospels. John the Apostle, the beloved, wrote the book of John, and 1st, 2nd, 3rd John, the book of Revelation. Not John the Baptist. There's more people than one John, okay? So this is John the Apostle writing, and he's writing about John the Baptist, who says, he it is who's coming after me is preferred before me, whose shoe latches I am not worthy to unloose. Amen? So far we're going to see the baptism, but we're just laying the ground. Were y'all right so far? Come on, here we go. So, he say these with me. This is what John the Baptist said. This is what you should say. Say it with me. He is mightier than me. Come on, help me now. Hello. He is what? Preferred before me. He was before me. Now stop. Excuse me. Stop. We learned something. Who was pregnant first? Mary or her cousin Elizabeth? Her cousin Elizabeth. So John actually was before Christ. He gives us a little clue. Jesus is God. He's always been. Don't even think and confuse us when you see me that I'm a little older than him. Don't you ever say that, he says. He's from everlasting to everlasting. You hear me? Yes or no? He's before me. Last one. Do this with me. His shoes, I am unworthy to what? Unloose. This is John the Baptist. Now we're learning. What are we doing here this morning? We're learning what Jesus thinks. But we've been talking about what John thinks. But we're going to get there. And we're learning from the letters in red. All four gospel writers, this is all weird. It's weird when you read your Bible. Okay, now all four mention the baptism. All four mention John's words. All four writers record, this is Matthew, Mark, Luke, John, record the Spirit of God descending in bodily form as a dove upon the Lord. You know what I'm hearing when I see this, all four. Boy, this must be important. Yes or no? If the kids, if my little ones ever hear me say something four times, we got a problem. My goal is, eventually, I won't even have to say anything. That's my goal. I can just what at them? Isn't that the goal as parents? Yes or no? How many had that goal? I just want to be able to look at them. Amen. Come on. All four. Let's read them. I'll read them with you. Just follow along. Jesus, when he was baptized, he went up straightway out of the water. All four are recording the Holy Spirit. And lo, the heavens were opened unto him, and he saw the Spirit of God descending like a dove and alighting upon him. And lo, a voice from heaven saying, say it with me, this is my beloved Son in whom I am well. Please, that's Matthew. Let's look at Mark. And straightway coming up out of the water, he saw the heavens open, the Spirit like a dove descending upon him. And say it with me, and there came a voice from heaven saying, help me now, thou art my beloved Son in whom I am well pleased. Luke writing, now when all the people were baptized, it came to pass that Jesus also being baptized. So people are getting baptized and Jesus is getting baptized. And praying, and the heaven was opened. And the Holy Ghost descending in bodily shape like a dove came upon him. And a voice from heaven which said, say it with me, thou art my beloved Son, in thee I am well pleased. Now John the Baptist writing, no, John the Apostle. John the beloved, the one who Jesus loves. He wrote the Gospel of John, 1st, 2nd, 3rd John, the book of Revelation. Got it? He's writing about John the Baptist. And I knew him not. But he that sent me to baptize with water, the same said unto me, upon whom thou shalt see the Spirit descending and remaining on him, the same is he which baptizes with the Holy Ghost. John was baptizing with water under repentance. And the Lord spoke to him and said, there's one coming that's going to baptize not with water, but with the Holy Ghost. Can I see that again, Rod? Sorry. And say that last part with me, verse 34. And I saw and bear record that this is the Son of God. So far, we're seeing what John said. We're seeing what that all four writers mentioned it, the baptism. We're seeing they all mentioned what John had to say. A little different, but all of them pretty much the same. They all mentioned the Holy Spirit, yes or no? And so we've seen that. But there's something interesting. All four. But only Matthew records John's words or Jesus' words. Let me look. That might need to be Jesus' words. Now, I'm sorry. You're right, buddy. Good. Thank you. A little confused there. Back it up one more time. Only Matthew records John's words. These words. In Matthew 3:14, John the Baptist says, and would you say these words with me? I have need to be baptized of thee, and you come to. Only Matthew records those words. Got it? Yes or no? Did Luke? No. Mark? No. John? No. Does that mean it's not real? No, it is real. It's the truth. Everybody doesn't record the same thing. But it is interesting how all four of them record so much of this incident. Matthew, likewise, is the only writer. He's the only writer, Matthew, Mark, Luke, John. Now remember, when we're talking about God loving Jesus and Jesus loving God, remember it's John who writes a lot of that. John writes that. Love, love, love, love, love, love, love, love, love, love, love, love, love, love, love, love, love. That's a John. But it's only Matthew who records any letters in red. Any letters. What's letters in red? The actual very spoken words of Jesus while he was on this planet. Only Matthew records any letters in red concerning Jesus' baptism. The actual response that Jesus made to John's question. What question? I have need to be baptized of you. And you're coming to me? You're coming to me? Why are you coming to me? I'm the one that should be baptized, not you. Would you say this verse with me? Very, very important. Say it with me. Letters in red. And Jesus, help me now, answering said unto him, unto John. Help me now. Everybody participating. Yeah, I don't like it. Do it. Come on. Here we go. Suffer it to be so now. Keep going. For thus it becomes us to fulfill all righteousness, then suffered him. Can we do it one more time? Or maybe Roger's going to have it up. We're going to have that statement up, brother. Push it and see what I see. Yeah, thanks. I don't see this till Sunday morning. What's on that screen? You and I see it together. Amen. We write it, put it out there, and then we learn together. That's why sometimes I'm like wondering. Here we go. Say this with me. This is the words of Jesus. The words of Jesus. When? At his baptism. Who's the only writer that records them for us? Did Luke do it? No. Mark? No. John? No. Matthew? Say it with me. Jesus' words. Letters in red. Suffer it to be so now, for thus it becomes us to fulfill all righteousness. So what's our message on today? That right there. What can we learn from that right there? Let's see what we can do. What did Jesus think about baptism? That's what we're talking about today. And what can we learn from this event and these brief words? Don't you want to know, say? I mean, really? To be honest with you, sometimes I get sick and tired wondering what other people think. When it comes to the Bible, when it comes to Jesus, when it comes to ways to heaven, because so many people just get it wrong. If you study these words, I'm going to tell you something right now, you ain't going to get it wrong. Amen? This is the Son of the living God. Let's look at his words, to think that there's actual words that our Savior, who came, was born of a virgin. He lived. He went to the cross. He died on the cross for us. His blood saves us. To think the one that rose from the dead, Jesus, the one who's seated at the right hand of God the Father, where he ever lives to make intercession for us now, the one who saves us, to think that we can see his words. Wow. You know, when you lose somebody you love, you think about the last things they said to you. The last thing my father-in-law said to me was on Wednesday night. I was over there at their home, and Miss Jenny cooked supper. And she asked him, "Do you think Gary would like to come over for supper?" Here's my answer: absolutely. I told Kim, I never ever want to say no to your mother when it comes to supper. A, I like to eat, and she's a fantastic cook. But also, she deserves us to come over. Amen? God gave this family to me as a gift to me. And so we went, and we're done. Oh, it was good. I ate like a pig, like a pig. I mean, I ate like a pig, a big pig. I ate so much, I went home and weighed. I nearly fell over. And since that meal, I have not had one carb or one taste of sugar. And that was like 16 days ago, 15 days ago. That's how much I ate that night, just to give you an idea. It put me into shock. My point is, though, the last night I'm sitting there in the chair. Don's right here. He's not speaking much. You know something's wrong. He's been struggling, but he's still a doer. I mean, he'd put out a trim that day and been working at his home. But he told me, he said, "I walked with Danny and Abby the other day around the neighborhood." He said, "And I couldn't remember where I was." And tears welled up in his eyes. He said, "But little Danny, the six-year-old, the one full of energy, the one who's always way out front, come back. She's always that way. She came back and grabbed my hand and never let go until we got home." To me, that's a special thing. Because if you know Danny, that don't happen. You have to tell Danny and then tell her three times. Amen? The last words. The last words and the words of Jesus ought to mean something to us. Y'all hear me? So here it is. Suffer it to be so now. Let's look at these and we'll finish in maybe 10 minutes if we can, if y'all just hush. Here we go. Come on. Jesus told John, say it with me loud, "Do it and do it now." Not "do it and do it now." I don't believe that. "Do it and do it now." Then comes Jesus from Galilee to Jordan unto John to be baptized of him. That's why Jesus came. That was the purpose. Amen. We see this is why he came. Then comes Jesus from Galilee to Jordan unto John to be baptized of him. This was the purpose. There's no argument here. Suffer it to be so now. Jesus was doing this, say it with me, because it needed to be. You think I traveled all the way from Nazareth? Where is the Jordan? Oh, there's a Jordan by Galilee. This ain't the Jordan. It's the same river, but the river runs down to the Dead Sea. And guess where John was? He won't up here at this part. No, he's down there in the Judean wilderness, baptizing. It's really, he's almost in Jordan. And that's where I've been there many, many times. But we always baptize, when we baptize folks over in Israel, we baptize up here because it's really nice. Down here, it ain't so nice. So Jesus had to make a long journey. You think we're come all this way whistling Dixie here? Is that what we're doing? Come on. Why did Jesus get baptized? And what to suffer it to be so now? Why did all this happen? Would you say, we're going to learn two things today. And if we learn them together, it'll be pretty important today. Here we go. Number one, Jesus was being obedient to his Father's will. Say that with me. Jesus was being obedient to his Father's will. Everything today seems like it's up for opinion in the church. You need to be baptized because Jesus was baptized and he told you to be baptized. Yeah, but. You better enjoy that life right now while you got it, because the yeah, but's going to stop one day. Y'all hear me, yes or no? I would rather, get my butt in line right here. How about that? Yes or no? Yeah, but. If you were baptized as a young baby, you didn't know what you were doing. Come on, you know that as well as I do. This wasn't a bad thing that you're being dedicated to the Lord. I get that, but it is a bad thing if you think being baptized as a baby saves you. That's a bad thing. It doesn't save you. If that's the case, let's wash them all. Amen? Let's wash them all. So everybody can go to heaven. Nobody will go to hell. How about we go wash them all today? If you thought you could wash babies like that and put stuff on them, I'd never sleep. I wouldn't even sleep. I'd sleep an hour if I could go out there and wash babies and make sure they wouldn't go to hell. Go to hell. We'll go to hell. It ain't that simple. You got to believe with your heart that God raised Jesus from the dead. Yes or no? So you need to be baptized. I mean, he was obedient to his Father's will. John was right to say what he said, though. John the Baptist is exactly right to say what he said. I think he was right. He was baptizing. John was baptizing people who really weren't washed away. Remember? He's baptizing under repentance. He's baptizing. Okay? He was right. Jesus didn't need one greater coming who's going to baptize you with the Holy Ghost. One day one's coming who's going to wash your sins away. He's not just going to point you in the right direction and show you that, that you need to put your faith in God like I'm trying to do here. But he's actually going to baptize you with fire for the Holy Ghost. He's going to seal you into the day of redemption. It's going to happen one day. It's obvious that Jesus did not need to be baptized unto what? Say this with me. Jesus never sinned. Say that with me. Jesus never sinned. One more time. Jesus never sinned. There are churches that teach Jesus sinned. We're so big today on trying to get Jesus down to our level. He came, was born of a virgin. He's the God-man. He was 100% man, yes. He was 100% God, yes. His father, not Joseph, was his father. You understand that, yes or no? The Holy Spirit, the living God, impregnated Mary. Do I understand that? I don't understand it, but I know this. If he can take dust, breathe into it and become life, that's what he did. Then he did this, and I got no problem with it. Amen or oh me. And all life comes from God, whether you like it or not. Sometimes I'm talking like this or on the radio, and some of you don't believe in life at conception. That's because you don't believe the Bible. You believe somebody else. I want to try to get you to think like Jesus thinks, not like Gary thinks. Let's think like Jesus thinks. How about it? Yes or no? Come on, guys.
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1: Second chance, and now he's given this sacred charge. And it's really nothing less than preach the word. It's the same charge given by Paul to Timothy. And Timothy, preach the word. 2 Timothy chapter 4, verse 2. Ladies and gentlemen, the reformation of souls and the awakening of hearts comes by means of the power of the gospel of Christ, which comes through the Word of God, which is alive and powerful and sharper than a sword sharpened on both sides.

0: This is Wisdom for the Heart with Stephen Davey. Jonah has been swallowed, he prayed, he repented, and he was deposited back on dry land by a fish. And now, God says the same thing that he said before. Go to Nineveh and preach. Today, Stephen takes us into Jonah chapter 3, where a reluctant prophet walks into the most dangerous city in the world with just 8 words from God. No fish story, no dramatic introduction, just the word of God delivered to people who were more ready to hear it than Jonah ever expected. Here's Stephen Davey with a lesson that he's called, See Jonah Preach.
1: Walter Kaiser, an educator, pointed out the anemic state of affairs in the American church today. And he placed the responsibility where it ought to be, squarely on the shoulders of pastors and teachers who are preaching and teaching everything but the word and the words of God. He writes, and I quote him, "It's no secret that Christ's church is not at all in good health. She has been languishing because she is being fed junk food. All kinds of artificial preservatives and all sorts of unnatural substitutes have been served up to her. As a result, theological and biblical malnutrition have afflicted the very generation that has taken such giant steps to make sure its physical health is never damaged by using food that is harmful to their physical bodies. At the same time, a spiritual famine has resulted from the absence of any genuine publication of the Word of God." How true. We pander after the creative, the superficial. We skip here and there looking for the quick answer and the quick fix. Now, the solution is not necessarily banning any and all things that are superficial or perhaps topically driven. The solution is a change in diet. It is a return to teaching not just the Word of God, but the words of God. While the average pastor today, and I can tell you I get the mail every day in my mailbox here at the church, every Sunday school teacher, every Bible study leader is barraged with the latest fad, the latest thing, the most titillating topic or interpretation, the latest interest about life in general. We must resist in general that for the sake of the health of the church at large. It bears repeating that the average ministry today in our culture is expounding on life and illustrating with Scripture. We must return to expounding on Scripture and illustrating with life. Now, frankly, by the time the average curriculum, the average sermon, the average study reaches Jonah chapter 3, we're under the impression that all the good stuff is over. Now, we might have some faint awareness that, yeah, those Ninevites, I think, repented, and that was a good thing, and Jonah wasn't very happy about it, but it's time to move on. You know, we're past the fish and all of that, vomiting them up on dry land. That about wraps up the series. It's time to move on to another Bible story, aren't we? However, I have discovered Jonah chapter 3 is weighted for the benefit of the church. In fact, I'm going to divide it into 2 studies. It has convicted me, and it should challenge every one of us who hold positions. And I know most of you are serving in some way.

to a spiritual awakening, to a return to spiritual health and vitality. Not only individually, but as a ministry. And for those of you that wear the mantle of teacher or mentor or discipler or preacher, it could begin in the pulpit of our land, this chapter, and it would spread, impacting the church greatly. In fact, I believe that we are in desperate need for preachers and teachers to follow the example of Jonah in chapter 3, and we are in desperate need of people who will respond like Ninevites. You may remember that Jonah had been told to go to the Ninevites. He responded, you remember, by going down to Joppa and setting sail there on the coast of the Mediterranean. He booked passage on a boat headed for Tarshish on the coast of Spain. It was in the opposite direction of where God had told him to go. Why? Well, for one, we learned that, briefly hinted it, he was a patriotic Jew. He had come to believe, as most of his countrymen, that God belonged to them, that salvation belonged to the Jew. It would be inside the fish where he would rediscover, and we would hear him say, salvation belongs to the Lord. It is his to give to whomever he will. Furthermore, I think that Jonah was probably resentful, if not afraid, of the renowned Ninevite cruelty to their captives. They were known for skinning their captives alive, gouging out their eyes, or humiliating them by putting hooks in their noses and leading them like cattle before having them killed. I was recently at the British Museum in London and saw firsthand the clay designs that once plastered the walls of the king's palace in Nineveh. The drawings of prisoners being dismembered and pictures or drawings of skulls piled high against city walls. Frankly, I believe that Jonah did not want God to show mercy to this unmerciful people. He didn't want them to receive anything from God but punishment and death, and maybe a slow death at that, and we'll actually have to hear him admit to that later on. And so he runs. God then sent a fish after him and brought him back. Chapter 2, verse 10 tells us he was spit out on dry land. Now, if I were Jonah, I would expect at this point to retire somewhere in Samaria or maybe back in my hometown of Gath Hepher to settle down, finished. If I were God, I would have been looking for another prophet. And I would have been wrong on both counts. Jonah is prepared now to accept this mission from God to go to the capital city of the Assyrian kingdom, this impressive city of Nineveh, and God is prepared to reenlist him. In fact, the next words are very moving to me, and I'm sure they will be to you. Notice chapter 3, verse 1. Now the word of the Lord came to Jonah the second time. Now, just pause for a moment. Let that sink in. You ought to underline that. The second time. Isn't that a great phrase? What grace and forgiveness is bound up in those three English words? The second time. You don't reenlist someone like Jonah. You go back to the drawing board, right? You send out for resumes. You start over. Peter had his chance in the courtyard. John Mark had his opportunity to stand in the Garden of Gethsemane. Thomas missed his chance by skipping out on the upper room. They all had, however, what? Second chances. James Montgomery Boyce wrote in his commentary on Jonah at this point, if we were to say, go home, Jonah, I'm glad you repented of your disobedience, but you are no longer useful to me. We would be just and reasonable to do so. That isn't what happened. Does God always do this? Does God stoop to use those who have rejected his commission, who've turned a deaf ear to his word, pursued a course of determined disobedience?

obedience? Yes, he does. If he did not, none of us could serve him. None of us could serve him if he didn't. This is not defending disobedience, so relax. This is defending the grace of a very gracious God. Not just in Jonah's life, but in your life and mine. He is the God of second chances and beyond that. In fact, another author reminded me when he wrote this, honest reflection compels the believer to speak of him as the God of the 999th chance. How many times have we been forgiven and yet another opportunity given to us to do something for Christ? I love that phrase. The word of God came to Jonah the second time. Can you imagine the thrill of Jonah as he heard the word of the Lord come to him again? He was a prophet. He had spoken on behalf of God many times. One of his prophecies became famous, as you know, in his earlier ministry. It came true. More than likely, he expected this would be the last time he would ever hear the word of the Lord come to him. But it came again. George Morrison, the well-known Scottish pastor and writer from several generations ago, put it this way. Listen carefully to this. The victorious Christian life is really nothing more than a series of new beginnings. Verse 2. Here's the word of the Lord. Arise, go to Nineveh, the great city, and proclaim to it the proclamation which I am going to tell you. Now, it's interesting to me that this is the same commission Jonah first received back in chapter 1. However, it's tweaked a bit. The first time, Jonah was reminded of how wicked the Ninevites were, and he knew that. This time, in the second commission, Jonah is not reminded of how wicked the Ninevites are. In fact, replacing that phrase is this phrase where he's challenged with this sacred task. Deliver to them my word. He's given a second chance, and now he's given this sacred charge. And it's really nothing less than preach the word. Preach the word. It's the same charge given by Paul to Timothy and to every pastor and Bible teacher since. Timothy, preach the word. 2 Timothy chapter 4, verse 2. And for those of you who teach, those of you who disciple and mentor, there's always a pull to pull you away from the text. Perhaps it's something more interesting in the minds of those who are in your little class or Bible study. Maybe it's something more appealing. Maybe it's something more positive. Maybe it's something more promising at times. Nonetheless, ladies and gentlemen, the reformation of souls and the awakening of hearts comes by means of the power of the gospel of Christ. Romans chapter 1. Which comes through the word of God, which is alive and powerful and sharper than their most distinguished weapon of war at that time, a sword sharpened on both sides. Take that, deliver that, preach that. I think there's something else here that God is warning Jonah not to do. He's just survived 3 days in the belly of a great fish. He has just ridden back by God's command in the belly of that fish all the way back to where the fish spit him out safely onto dry land. Now think about it. Who's got that kind of testimony? I mean, that you ever been to a testimony meeting where the next person tries to top the other person and sin gets worse and worse and worse? You know, nobody can top this one. Jonah will rule in the testimony meeting. He'll be given the front chair, he'll be given the mic, and he'll never give it up. You know, I grew up in a Christian home, was saved at an early age, and after some trouble, dedicated my... That doesn't hold a candle to my miracle ride in the belly of a fish. I thought of how he could publicize it, you know, how I survived 3 days underwater. I mean, that's going to rule Wednesday night's prayer meeting. Life inside a whale... and why I'll never eat fish again. That's interesting. My testimony is not interesting. That's interesting. You know, I think there was a challenge here. Jonah, look, what happened to you is amazing. Nobody has that testimony.
It would be so easy for you to go make a ministry out of your fish story. And this is what God emphasizes. You go and you deliver to them my word, my proclamation. You stay focused on that. Don't tell your fish story. Don't dramatize your call back into ministry. Don't focus anybody's attention on you. Jonah, go to that city and deliver my word. That's your sacred charge. Go to this great city. You know, it's interesting that four times that expression shows up, this great city. It was great in its history, no doubt. It was founded by Nimrod, the great-grandson of Noah. It was great in size. The circumference of the city and its suburbs was about 60 miles. About 600,000 people lived there. Its impressive walls and gates. It was great in sin. It was idolatrous. It was immoral. It was brutal. Nineveh was located on the eastern banks of the Tigris River near the modern city of Mosul in northern Iraq. Some of its walls have even been reconstructed on their original site. Jonah would enter the city through a massive gate of this great city, towers stretching into the sky. Some of the gates have even been reconstructed using original stones. And I can imagine as he walked through, Assyrian soldiers would have been looking down at this foreigner who dared to enter. Jonah would no doubt have visited with the king himself. In fact, the text implies that the king repented upon hearing the message. More than likely, he was given a personal audience with the prophet in his own palace. Jonah would have seen the palace as it was excavated centuries later, brilliantly colored with battle scenes. It's interesting that for years, skeptics said that one of the reasons the Bible was unreliable is it talked about this great city of Nineveh, and we have no evidence that Nineveh ever existed until the mid-1800s when the city was discovered. And this gentleman by the name of Laird discovered the hill under which the buried ruins of Nineveh lay. In fact, the dry sand that covered the city preserved it incredibly so. I can only imagine that Jonah could have easily had the opportunity standing in the palace to point at those massive idols and say, King, I've got news for you. They will not protect you from the spiritual world, which is what they believed. You are in deep trouble. In fact, you've got 40 days and you're dead. And my God says it will happen. Now, did the king listen at this point? Well, frankly, I believe the king had already been prepared by God to listen, as well as the people. In fact, Jonah might have had nothing less than a royal reception. These events, as quickly as they appear, imply that he was given assistance in order to travel from place to place through such a large city and suburbs, hitting just the key points so he could deliver his message, probably to audiences that were gathered on his behalf. But I have little doubt that the story of a man riding in the belly of a fish, delivered to dry ground by a great fish, that had already reached the ears of the king and the people. For good reason. It meant something to them. See, one of the chief gods of the Ninevites just so happened to be a fish god. His name was Dagon. Dag is simply, or Dag is the word for fish. The Ninevites worshipped Dagon, the fish god. They believed that he ruled the Mediterranean. That was his turf. He was in control of the Mediterranean and beyond. Actually, he was half man from the waist up and half fish from the waist down. Carvings and paintings of Dagon have been discovered by archaeologists in and around the city of Nineveh. You add to the fact that a Phoenician inscription dated about 200 years after Jonah lived informs us that one of the chief cities belonging to Dagon happened to be Joppa.
the very city where Jonah fled, and more than likely the place where he was brought back by the fish. You put these pieces together and discover that the Ninevites were probably ready to listen. It's interesting that God would use Jonah's disobedience and intentionally choose his transportation method back to Joppa with exactly the Ninevites' superstition and idolatry in mind. The Ninevites are prepared to listen to a prophet who rode inside a great fish commanded by his God. Evidently, a God that ruled as a greater God the Mediterranean Sea, a God who evidently is more powerful than our God, Dagon. So you see how the stage is uniquely set for the greatest national conversion ever recorded in the history of our planet. Notice verse 4, then Jonah began to go through the city one day's walk, and he cried out and said, yet 40 days and Nineveh will be overthrown. The word overthrow means literally turned upside down. The tense of the verb indicates total, thoroughness, a complete destruction, a complete overturning of the city's foundations, walls, and gates. In fact, it's the same verb that appears in the total destruction of Sodom and Gomorrah. And so Jonah delivers his message. Frankly, from a human perspective and rationale, this enterprise seems absolutely ridiculous. How can one man claiming to be God's prophet confront thousands of people with an offensive message that God is going to turn Nineveh upside down and not expect to be impaled on a stake before sundown? He had no assurance, if you study the text, that he wouldn't. But men and women, to this day, centuries later, it is still God's method of bringing about reformation and revival and an awakening in any land. A teacher, a Bible study leader, a discipler, a mentor, a pastor who simply delivers the words of God. Reformation comes when a people of God submit to the will of God and communicate to their world the word of God. Then God will do what only God can do, and that's change lives. Is it really surprising to read the very next phrase, verse 5? We'll just read it and stop. Then the people of Nineveh believed in God. Imagine that. They believed in God. By the way, you notice it doesn't say they believed in Jonah. They may not have been all that swept away by Jonah. They were swept away by the warning of Jonah's God. They were swept into the mercy of Jonah's God. And that's what matters. Martin Luther, the reformer, was once asked about his incredible contribution to the Reformation, where the church itself and so many millions of lives were changed. And he responded, and I quote him, "I simply taught the Word of God, and the Word of God did everything else." Well, the beginning of this great awakening is now underway. A man who was given a second chance is fulfilling his sacred charge, and the Word of God is going to begin to work, and it is that word which is the power of God unto salvation to everyone who believes. And it is that word which so nourishes your heart and mine, doesn't it? And I remember I was probably a senior in high school, and I'd grown up in a fairly decent non-denominational church, very formal. Don't remember anything like Bible exposition. Didn't understand what that meant. Ended up as later in high school going to a Baptist church. And I remember the 20-minute invitations. I do not remember any Bible teaching at all. But I remember being invited. Somebody told me that
J. Vernon McGee was preaching in a church in Virginia Beach, and I decided to go. He preached every night at that church. He opened the Bible, and all he did was read it and explain it. It dramatically impacted my life. I didn't walk away in awe of J. Vernon McGee. I walked away in awe of God. I walked away in awe of this book, His Word, more deeply open to it than ever before. So for you, whoever you are, in whatever way you teach or communicate the truth of God, just teach, preach, communicate the Word of God, and know that the Word of God will do everything else.

That was Stephen Davey on Wisdom for the Heart. One man, eight words, and the greatest national revival in history. The Word of God did everything else, and that's what drives this ministry every single day. And it raises real questions. Questions about Scripture, about faith, about how to live what you believe. We want to help you find answers that you can trust. That's exactly what our Bible Answer Tool is designed to do. 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A theological question that you've wrestled with for years. Something that came up in your Bible reading this morning. Or a practical question about how to apply God's Word to a situation you're facing right now. 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It brings back an answer that's grounded in Scripture. 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Type in your question at wisdomonline.org/ask. Join us next time for more of Stephen's teaching on Wisdom for the Heart.

0: 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But shouldn't a faith perspective shed a lot more light? 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Since 1989, we have been spreading the light of liberty on the public square. 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
3: The lovely, gracious, gentle submission of a Christian woman to her unsaved husband is the strongest evangelistic tool she has. It's not what she says, it is what she is.
4: Welcome to Grace to You with John MacArthur. I'm your host, Phil Johnson. If you're a Christian and your spouse is not, what is the most effective way to evangelize him or her? Is there anything you can say or anything you can do that will cause them to turn to Christ? John MacArthur answers those questions as he continues his series here on Grace to You, titled Restoring Marriage. He'll look at concepts that aren't very popular today, things like submission, meekness, modesty, and he'll show you how these characteristics can not only bless your marriage, but can even draw your unbelieving spouse to Christ. Now here's John with today's lesson.
3: The lovely, gracious, gentle submission of a Christian woman to her unsaved husband is the strongest evangelistic tool she has. It's not what she says, it is what she is. The woman is to submit to her husband's leadership. That is a God-designed principle. Wives, submit to your husbands, Ephesians 5:22. Wives, submit to your husbands, in each case your own husband, Colossians 3:18. The same thing comes from Paul in Titus 2, 4, and 5. Young women are to be subject to their own husbands. Again, that possessive pronoun is there every time such a statement is made. The woman is to submit to the husband's leadership. This is her greatest tool of evangelism, the virtue of her wifely character. You might be interested to know, too, that this contributes to the happy marriage. Obviously, the Bible wouldn't advocate it if it didn't. I was interested in reading a McGill University Department of Psychiatry report. McGill University is a great Canadian university in the city of Montreal. And in the report from the psychiatry department of McGill, it says this: in the most successful marriages, the husband is emotionally stronger than the wife, and there is a clear-cut division of authority and responsibility between them. It was noted that marriages in which wives were emotionally dependent on their husbands almost always produced happier, better-adjusted children. End quote. Obviously, that's true because that's consistent with God's design. The first duty of the wife then is submission. To put it another way, voluntary selflessness and dependence. There's a second responsibility in verse 2. Let's call this faithfulness. Number one is submission. Number two is faithfulness. Verse 2 says, as they observe your chaste and respectful behavior. Now, that's a very basic spiritual truth for a marriage. He's talking here about a pure life. What does chaste and respectful behavior mean? Well, it basically means irreproachable conduct. Faithful to her God, faithful to her husband. Don't break trust. You want to win your unsaved husband? One, be submissive. Two, be faithful. That's what chaste, respectful behavior means. Chaste means pure. It means you're not fooling around with anybody else. It means you're pure. Respectful, it means you have respect for him. You demonstrate that respect. You never get involved with anyone else, and you show him proper respect. The third principle comes in verses 3-6, and it is modesty. You have submission and its intention, which is to bring him to Christ. You have faithfulness in verse 2, and then you have modesty. Please notice verse 3, 4, 5, and 6. In verse 3, it says, let not your adornment be merely external, braiding the hair and wearing gold jewelry or putting on dresses. Now, he comes to a very important matter for the Christian wife trying to win her unsaved husband. He says, look, the normal, and I want to say this knowing there's a risk involved, the normal preoccupation of women is with the outside. And I think we would all agree with that. Certainly in our society, the normal preoccupation of women is with the outside, adornment. He says, let not your adornment be merely external. You say, is he against combing hair? I don't think so. You say, is he against wearing gold jewelry? I don't think so. I don't think he's against that. After all, the beautiful woman, the bride in Song of Solomon, was bejeweled and wonderfully so. Is he against putting on dresses? No, I don't think so. What he is saying is, let not that be your incessant preoccupation to the disregard of the character inside. Boy, they got really carried away, and I don't have time to give you all the insight, but in the Greek and Roman world, there was an immense preoccupation with the outside. But that's not the true beauty. And I'll promise you, ladies, that external beauty does not capture the heart of your husband if there's nothing on the inside. Peter doesn't condemn all outward adornment, but what does he say? Verse 4, let your adornment be the hidden person of the heart. That's where the true beauty is. Hey, when you got married, it wasn't long before you really weren't too conscious of what she looked like, but you became very conscious of what she was like inside. That's the true beauty. Christianity has always existed in a world of luxury and a world of decadence. And Peter says, don't you spend your time and money adorning your body. And you know, that's a temptation. Here's a woman, she's got an unsaved husband, she doesn't have much of a happy relationship with him, and so she simply turns the other direction and spends her life indulging herself to make her external beauty all that it could possibly be and more. Peter says, don't do that. That's not how you win him to Christ. If you're going to be preoccupied, let it be the hidden person of the heart. What do you mean? I mean the inner person. The inner person. Character. Virtue. 1 Timothy 2:9, I want women to adorn themselves with proper clothing. That is, they ought to be clothed in a modest way. Modestly and discreetly, not with braided hair or gold or pearls or costly garments, but rather by means of good works as befits women making a claim to godliness. 1 Timothy 2:9-10. Work on the virtue of your life. Work on your character. That'll make you far more beautiful. By the way, the most beautiful women on the inside tend to be very beautiful on the outside. Have you noticed? Have you ever noticed how makeup can't change an ugly disposition? And have you noticed how makeup can't enhance a beautiful disposition? What is it that we are to do in adorning the inner person? Look again at verse 4. You are to adorn the inner person with the imperishable quality of a gentle and quiet spirit. Gentle means meek. Quiet means just that. peaceful, calm, in control. The word spirit means disposition. The most beautiful kind of woman is the woman with a meek, gentle, peaceful, calm, quiet disposition. That is the inner virtue that a woman is to pursue. And that is what wins the heart of a man. Not only that, would you please notice, it is precious in the sight of whom? Of God. It is highly valued by God. Now again, he's not forbidding all outward adornment. He is saying that you must work on the inside. Don't confuse spirituality with tackiness or sloppiness. That too calls attention to the outside and betrays a heart unconcerned to reflect the beauty that God has given to a woman. But the fact is, you're to be modest and to work on the inside. Look at verse 5. He gives an illustration. In this way, in former times, the holy women also who hoped in God used to adorn themselves, being submissive to their own husbands. Who are the holy women? Old Testament saints. They hoped in God. What does that mean? That they were true believers. He says, I'm not telling you anything new, but in Old Testament times, those women set apart unto God who put their hope in God used to adorn themselves. In what way? Submissiveness to their husbands. That's the proper adornment. They are the models to follow. I think about that when I think about all of the magazines. Patricia and I were walking through a market the other night, and I walked by the magazine rack, and I saw all these magazines. She commented on it. All these magazines with women on the front of them. I can't even tell you the names of them. I remember Self was one of them. Mademoiselle was another one. And Something Woman and Something Woman and This Woman and whatever. And every one, I didn't see the picture of a man on any magazine. Every one of them had a picture of a woman. And we call those women models, don't we? Models of what? For mercy's sakes. Models of virtue? No. Models of character? No. Models of purity? No. Models of inner beauty? No. Models of modesty? No. Models of submissiveness? No. Models of what? They're mannequins. Whatever there is hanging on the outside, and there's nothing on the inside that you'd want to follow in most cases. So if you want a model, don't buy Mademoiselle. Get your Bible and look for the holy women who are submissive to their own husbands. They are the models that you are to pattern your life after. And he names one in verse 6, Sarah. Sarah is a model. She's a model that you ought to look like. She's a model that you ought to pattern your life after. Why? She obeyed Abraham. She's a model of obedience. She called him Lord. That wouldn't be real popular today. Yes, Lord, what do you want? You see how far you women have drifted? It's biblical. Sarah obeyed Abraham, calling him Lord, Master. She's the model. By the way, calling him is in the present participle, the present tense. Constantly calling him Lord, constantly in submission to him. Why does he choose Sarah here? Because of the next statement. You have become her children if you do what is right without being frightened by any fear. He knows that if you're a believer, you're a child of Abraham by faith, right? You remember that, don't you? Very clearly outlined in Romans 4, 11 and 12 and Galatians 3, we are the children of Abraham by faith. And so he's just kind of tagging onto that and saying you not only will be the children of Abraham by faith, but you'll be the children of Sarah, Abraham's wife, by following her. So he's saying Christian women who follow the pattern of Sarah can be called Sarah's children as well as Abraham's children. You're not only children of faith, but you're children of submission. You not only follow the faith of Abraham, but the submission of Sarah. If you do what is right, that's what it says in verse 6. If you do what is right, without being frightened by any fear, what do you think that means? Intimidated. I believe every single society since the fall has tried to intimidate a woman who wanted to be submissive to her husband. I don't think that's new. There are fears in being submissive, potential fears. If you're a Christian wife and you had an unsaved husband, you might be afraid to totally submit for fear of where it might lead you, into what sin it might result. You have to stop short of that. But Peter says, don't be intimidated, don't be frightened, don't be fearful, just do what's right, and what is right is to submit to your husband. That's the principle. It's the principle of submission, it's the principle of purity, it's the principle of modesty. That's how you win your husband without a word. You want to win that unsaved spouse? Be submissive. Follow the beautiful pattern of Sarah, calling him Lord, doing what is right. Be pure and faithful to him in the physical and the emotional area. Be modest. Decorate the inner beauty that may manifest itself on the outside, and don't get preoccupied with trying to fix the outside when the inside isn't what it ought to be. That's how you live as an alien and a stranger in a marriage, with the hope of influencing your husband for Christ. Finally, verse 7. Turn the tables. How does a husband win an unsaved wife? That's less frequent, but does happen. You husbands likewise. What do you mean likewise, Peter? You submit too. There's a submission on our part. Go back and read Ephesians 5:21. Submit yourselves to one another. Wives to the husbands, husbands to the wife. We don't submit to the authority of the wife. We don't submit to the leadership of the wife, to the headship of the wife, but we do submit, listen to this, to the needs of the wife. We subordinate our own little world and our own little agenda to meet the needs of the woman who is our wife, even if she's not a Christian. Verse 7 says, you husbands likewise, you have to submit just like the wife, just like the employee, just like the citizen. He's talking to Christian husbands, you husbands. It means he's writing to those scattered believers. You're the Christians. And you've got to take care of your wife. By the way, in that culture, a man could just kill his wife, as I pointed out. Cato, according to Roman law, says if you were to catch your wife in an act of infidelity, you can kill her without a trial. But if she was to catch you, she wouldn't venture to touch you with her finger. She has no such right. So you could just kill your wife if you want to get rid of her. But what is the responsibility of a Christian husband when he has an unsaved wife? Three things. Number one, very briefly, consideration. Live with your wives in an understanding way. Present tense, constantly be continuing to live with your wife in an understanding. That's gnosis again, that's knowledge. Deep experiential knowledge. What do you mean? Sensitive to her needs, sensitive to her feelings. And I believe it includes the sexual aspect as well. It includes intimacy. Because knowing someone means having an intimate relationship. Remember that? Cain knew his wife and she bore a child. You are to live with your wife in the most intimate way possible, sexually, emotionally. That doesn't change. Live is the word sunoikin. It means to be together with someone in the house. Stay intimate. Stay close. By the way, that same word, sunoikin, is used in the Septuagint for intercourse. So he is definitely talking with sexual overtones. You are to live with your wife in a deeply intimate way. Don't cut yourself off from her deepest physical, emotional needs just because she's not a Christian. You are to be sacrificially sensitive to that unsaved woman. You are to be thoughtful. You are to be respectful. That would frankly be kind of a revolutionary thing in that culture. For a man to become a Christian and then all of a sudden become totally respectful and sensitive and feeling toward his wife who didn't want anything to do with Christ would really be cross-grain. But that's exactly what it says. You are to nourish her, in the words of Ephesians 5, cherish her, protect her, insulate her, maintain that deep, deep, sensitive intimacy. Secondly, not only is there to be consideration, but there is to be chivalry. That's a good old word, isn't it? What does he say in verse 7? You have to live with her as with a weaker vessel, since she is a woman. She's a weaker vessel. What do you mean by that? Well, first of all, weaker is a comparative. What's it compared to? Weak. So just keep that in mind. She's weaker, but you're what? Weak. So don't get, you know, overconfident about your great abilities. You're weak, she's weaker. What does it refer to? Physical, emotional, natural weakness. A woman is physically weaker. She must be protected. She must be provided for. She must be nourished. She must be cherished. So, husbands, you have an unsaved wife? Maintain deep intimacy with her, sensitivity to all of her needs, and understand that she needs your protection, she needs your provision. Third word, companionship. Consideration, chivalry, companionship. I love this. Grant her honor as a fellow heir of the grace of life. What's the grace of life? It's not eternal life. It's not saving grace. Grace simply means a gift. What's the best gift that life has to offer? Marriage. That's God's grace gift to everybody. You're heirs together. That's a very important statement. He's not speaking spiritually here. He's speaking maritally. We know he's talking about an unsaved wife because he says, you husbands likewise. And he ties it into 3:1, where you've got a Christian in an unsaved environment, 2:18, where you have a Christian in an unsaved environment, 2:12 and 13, where you have a Christian in an unsaved environment. So he is saying, look, you must live with her as a fellow heir of the grace of life. Cultivate companionship, friendship. Respect her as heirs together of the grace of life, the best that life has to offer, the topping on life. This calls for fellowship, partnership, friendship, companionship, communion. So he says, husbands, do that. And if you are not considerate, and if you are not chivalrous, and if you are not a companion, look at the end of verse 7. Your prayers will be what? Hindered. What do you think he's praying for? He's praying for what? The salvation of his wife. But that prayer is going to be hindered if he is not treating her in this way, with deep intimacy, with great protection, provision, and with friendship, companionship. Then his prayers won't be hindered. So how do you win an unsaved partner? By living an exemplary Christian life. Just that simple. Just that simple. The role is always the same. You submit to God's ordained pattern for that social relationship, and you live it out to the maximum to please God, and God will honor you as a testimony wherever you are.
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5: You said in your heart, I will ascend to the heavens, but you are brought down to the realm of the dead. 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
5: The ceiling of London's banqueting house is magnificent. Painted by Sir Peter Paul Rubens between 1629 and 1634, it was commissioned by King Charles I to glorify his family's reign. In one painting, the goddess Minerva celebrates the achievements of Charles' father, King James I. In another, James is carried to heaven on the wings of an eagle. Gazing up at the ceiling, banqueting guests got a clear message. Kings like Charles and his father were virtually divine. In the prophet Isaiah's day, the king of Babylon felt similarly about himself. Here was a king who longed to ascend to the heavens and sit on the Mount of Assembly where the gods were thought to reign. Instead, Isaiah prophesied that this king would fall, being brought down to the realm of the dead without even a tomb to be remembered by. Charles I met a similar fate. In an ironic twist, he was marched beneath the very ceiling depicting his supposed divinity before being executed outside Banqueting House in 1649. It's a sad fact that is repeated throughout time. Powerful people who claim divine glory for themselves will one day discover how human they are. For there is only one who is worthy of reigning from heaven, and all power, glory, and majesty are his alone. Today's encouragement was provided by Our Daily Bread Ministries.

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1: Achievement is the result of continual effort. 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This is Dr. David Halcombe saying goodbye for now.
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3: So what does the word illuminate mean? It means to throw light on something. What does it mean when the Bible says the Holy Spirit is the illuminator? He is the one who throws light and helps us to understand the Word of God. We're going to talk about that from 1 Corinthians chapter 2, verses 6 through 14. So find your place there. If you have a copy of the study guide, you can find your section in the study guide and follow along with bullet points, and all of the scriptures and outlines are there. We also have a book that's built around the doctrine of the Holy Spirit. It's called The Holy Spirit You May Not Know, and it is available to you this month as a resource, which means when you send a gift of any size to help us with the cost of broadcasting, airtime, and production, we'll send this book to you as our way of saying thank you. It's a beautiful book with beautiful truth to help you live a beautiful life, and I'd love for you to have your copy of it. Help us if you can. Do the best you can, but whatever you send, simply say, please send me the book on the Holy Spirit, and this 250-page book will be on its way to you right away. The illumination of the Spirit is a very interesting subject. It answers a lot of questions that people ask about how we know that the Bible is truly the Word of God. Let's find some answers as we open our scriptures together today.
4: It was the fall of 1940 in a small village in southern France. Four teenage friends and their dog, whose name was Robot, were trotting along a countryside road, and as they wandered near a hillside, Robot scampered toward a hole in the ground near a fallen tree. The boys, bold and adventuresome, followed after him. The opening was barely wide enough for a person to squeeze through. Curious, they tossed stones into the hole to test its depth, and then, one by one, they wiggled through and slid nearly 50 feet down into the earth. It was dark, it was damp, silent, like a basement no one had entered in a long time. For a moment, they couldn't see anything. Then they lit their oil lamp, and in that instance, the walls around them sprang to life. On the stone walls were massive bulls, powerful horses, and deer with branching antlers. The animals seemed alive, frozen, and their shapes leaping and galloping across the rock. Vibrant colors of red, brown, and black were glowing in the flickering light, and the boys just stood there in awe. Without meaning to, they had stumbled upon one of the greatest archaeological discoveries of the 20th century. They had found the prehistoric cave paintings of Lascaux. That's what light does. It shows us what's been hidden. Before they turned on the lamp, they didn't know where they were, and they just saw darkness. And that's exactly what the Holy Spirit wants to do for us, to shine a light on God's word so that we can understand it. The Holy Spirit has always been connected to the Word of God, there in the inspiration of the Scripture, guiding the writers as they wrote it. But today, I want to talk to you not about inspiration, but about illumination. What is the difference? Well, inspiration is how the Bible was written. Illumination is how we understand what was written today. Inspiration happened in the past, when the Spirit of God guided people like Moses and David and Paul to record God's truth without error. Illumination is what happens in us when the Holy Spirit opens our eyes and our hearts to see what God is saying to us through His precious word. Let's take a closer look at this. First of all, why this is so important, the mandate for spiritual illumination. The Bible tells us that without the Spirit of God shining in our hearts, we can never understand what the Bible says. There are a number of reasons for that. If you're an unbeliever here, if you don't believe in Jesus Christ, if you don't consider yourself to be a Christian because you're not one, you can read the Bible, you can memorize it, you can diagram it, you can take apart its Hebrew and Greek meanings, and it will still never mean anything to you. It will be just like a book full of words. Paul says it this way, 2 Corinthians chapter 4, "But even if our gospel is veiled, it is veiled to those who are perishing, whose minds the God of this age has blinded, who do not believe, lest the light of the gospel of the glory of Christ, who is the image of God, should shine on them." Paul says that before we become Christians, our eyes are blinded to the word of God. We don't have any equipment to understand it. That before you invite Christ into your life, you have spiritual scales.

them because they are spiritually discerned. If I ask for testimonies here today, many of you could say, you know, before I knew Christ, Pastor, I tried to read the Bible some, maybe in a hotel room when you pulled a Gideon Bible out. You tried to read it, but it felt like foolishness. I couldn't understand why people loved this book so much, because to me it was just a bunch of words on a page. But when the Spirit of God comes to live within you, when you become a Christian and the Holy Spirit enters your life, He begins to open the Word of God so that you begin to understand it. He directs His light on its pages. He highlights verses that apply to your situation. He brings clarity and conviction to your mind. That's what we call the illuminating of the Spirit. It's the Spirit of God casting light on the Word of God and shining in our hearts so that the Word begins to come off the page and make sense in our lives. You can't have spiritual illumination unless you're a Christian. The Bible says that very clearly. I know people who have become Christians, and they have told me that they tried to read the Bible before they became Christians and it made no sense. And when they got saved, it was like somebody had rewritten the Bible, because all of a sudden it now made sense. The Bible says there's a mandate for spiritual illumination, but it's also a mystery. 1 Corinthians 2 says, "We speak wisdom among those who are mature, yet not the wisdom of this world. We speak the wisdom of God in a mystery, the hidden wisdom which God ordained before the ages, which none of the rulers of this age knew. For if they had known this wisdom, they would not have crucified the Lord of glory." He says, if the people of Jesus' age had known the wisdom of God, they never would have put him to death. They would have understood that God had a plan for his son. Paul is writing about the wisdom of God that is concealed from the people of this age. The princes of this world, the rulers of this age, the aristocrats, the political leaders, the intellectuals, many of them don't know the wisdom of God. And when you listen to them talk and you hear them speak, you realize they do not have a clue about who God is or what His word is or what His purpose is. Their money can't buy this wisdom. Their power can't demand it. Their influence can't obtain it. They can't download it from the internet. They can't acquire it from the world's finest universities. To that I say amen. They can't discover it from some guru sitting in a hut in the Himalayas. They can't get it anywhere, because the only place you get the wisdom of God is from the Spirit of God. And you get the Spirit of God when you get the Son of God in your life through salvation. I've often said that someone with no formal education, someone who knows Jesus and reads their Bible, has more lasting wisdom than a brilliant scholar with a PhD. You know, there are some people that have so many degrees, they have no temperature. Did you know that? They don't have the Spirit. The wisdom of the believer will carry them further than the knowledge of the unbeliever. I know some little old ladies like that, some people who've lived in the Word of God their whole life. I would trust them with my question about the spiritual things of this world far more than I would trust them with somebody with a PhD from a secular university, because one is from God and the other is from the world. So if you want the wisdom of the world, you don't need the Holy Spirit. You can get that wisdom anywhere you want, any of the state institutions, universities and colleges, correspondence schools. They'll be more than happy to relieve you of your time and your money. But if you want the wisdom of God, you have to have the illuminating ministry of the Holy Spirit. 1 Corinthians 2:7 says, "But we speak the wisdom of God in a mystery, the hidden wisdom which God ordained before the ages for our glory." The wisdom of God is a mystery. That doesn't mean it's a riddle. It means it's something that has been in existence but has not been understood. Now it's being understood because the Bible tells us what this mystery is. That same word is used to describe the church. The church, according to the Bible, is a mystery. What does that mean? It didn't exist in the minds of the Old Testament people, but in the New Testament it was revealed, and now that mystery is no longer a mystery. Now it's revealed. And it was a mystery that the Bible says is the Spirit of God in this way. The Bible tells us that when we're trying to get into spiritual truth, we're dealing with God's mysteries, His hidden wisdom. We can't comprehend it if we don't know the Lord.
and that will never be able to be comprehended apart from

0: God's Holy Spirit. You know, there are times when God in his common grace allows us to benefit from the wisdom and skill of people who don't know him. Doctors, teachers, counselors who aren't Christians can still be a blessing. They have good things to say. But when it comes to the issues of the heart, when it comes to the issues of God, we need the wisdom of God. And that's why we look to people who know the Lord and are filled with the Spirit. Let me pause here and get myself in a little trouble. I have a lot of friends who are Christians who go to unbelieving counselors. They're the counselors who don't know God. And they'll be able to help you to a certain extent. But when it comes to the spiritual part of your life, they don't have a clue. And they might even give you bad information. I'm not saying they don't have any value. In fact, there's a story about my having cancer and going to see my doctor for the first time. I didn't walk into his office and say, the first thing I want to know about you is, are you a Christian? No, the first thing I wanted to know from him was, does he know anything about cancer? Because I don't want to have this the rest of my life. I think that's important. But when it comes to the issues of the heart, you can't get the counsel you need from somebody who doesn't know God. How are they going to help you know God better if they don't know God themselves? So I'm not trying to offend anybody, and if you happen to be a counselor who's not a Christian, I'm sure God's given you a great clientele. But I'm just talking to the people of God. If you want to grow in grace and in the knowledge of the Lord, you have to grow in grace in the knowledge of the Lord from people who also know the Lord. The mandate for spiritual illumination and the mystery of it. Now, let's talk about how this works. What is the ministry of the Holy Spirit's illumination? First of all, he brings us spiritual discernment. One of the last promises of the Savior that was made to his disciples before his crucifixion concerned the ministry of the Holy Spirit. Here's what Jesus said in John 16. I still have many things to say to you, but you cannot bear them now. However, when he, the Spirit of truth, is come, he will guide you into all truth. For he will not speak of his own authority, but whatever he hears, he will speak. And he will tell you things to come. And he will glorify me, for he will take of what is mine and declare it to you. Well, Jesus told his disciples this. He said, I'm going back to heaven. I'm going to go back to heaven, but don't worry, I'm going to send you another comforter, the Holy Spirit. And when he comes, he will live within you and he will guide you into all truth. He won't speak of his own words or pursue his own agenda. He will speak of my words, because remember, we learn one of the purposes of the Holy Spirit is to glorify Jesus Christ and to lift him up. Have you ever had anybody come, you know, Pastor Jeremiah, I know what you're thinking. No, you don't. You don't know what I'm thinking. How could you know what I'm thinking? You're not inside me. You don't know what I'm thinking. But the truth is, when they say that, they're just saying something that's meaningless. And what Jesus is saying is this: when the Spirit of God comes, he will take what he knows from God, and as God himself, he will reveal these things to you, and then you will really be thinking the right things. You'll be thinking God things. You really can't know God, you can't know his word, unless the Spirit of God is in the process. You say, well, Pastor, I don't know very much about the Holy Spirit. You don't have to know very much about him, except he is the third person of the Trinity. God the Father, God the Son, God the Holy Spirit. And the Bible says that when Jesus Christ becomes your Savior, the third person of the Godhead comes to live within you. You literally become the temple of the Holy Spirit. He lives within your heart. And he is there not just to occupy space or, as he sometimes does, make you uncomfortable when you're doing the wrong thing. He's there to help you. And most of all, he's there to help you understand the Scripture, so that the Word of God makes sense to you, so you understand what it says, you understand what it means, and you understand what it means to you. So if you want to know the things of God, the Spirit of God has to be a part of that transaction. And guess what, you guys? He wants to be. He wants to be your helper. He wants to give you discernment. He wants to give you the ability to understand the Word of God. And James says that if we don't know that wisdom, all we have to do is ask for it. If any man lacks wisdom, let him ask of God, says James. And he will give it to you. And the Bible says he will do it liberally and without reproach. That means he'll give you all that you need. He won't scold you for coming for it. The great desire of the Spirit's heart is to flood the light of Scripture into your mind and help you to know more and more and more about your Heavenly Father and your Lord and Savior, Jesus Christ. And the Holy Spirit is like a lighthouse keeper who just loves to send that powerful beam out and help you get through the fog and the darkness of where you live. How many of you know we're living in some fog and darkness right now? Hard to see our way through it. Sometimes we get up and say, what in the world is going to happen today? How many of you know sometimes you just get a verse and you hang on to that verse and you live off of that verse for 2 or 3 days because God has given you a verse of Scripture to give you direction and hone in on what's happening in your life? In general, the content of the Spirit's ministry is all the truth. The truth is the Bible, the written Word of God. Sometimes people come to me and maybe they're living with each other out of marriage. I've had that happen several times. And they want to talk to me about this. And I say, you know, you guys, what you're doing is not right. You shouldn't be doing that. The Bible doesn't allow that. The Word of God doesn't allow that. And I've had them say to me, you know what, Pastor, I know that's what the Bible says, but we prayed about it and we've got real peace from God that this is okay. I'm not going to tell you all the things I say when that happens, but what I want to tell them is whatever you got is not peace from God. And I know that to be true because, listen to me, kids, this is what you need to understand. The Holy Spirit will never contradict what the Word of God says. Not ever, ever, ever. You can count on it. You won't read something in the Bible and the next day get some vision from God that contradicts what the Bible says. It's not going to happen. Your standard for what is truth and what is right and wrong is the Scripture. And you don't have to doubt about it because God wrote it down for you. It's called the Bible. So when somebody tells me the Spirit of God told them to do something that is not from the Word of God, it may be a spirit, all right, but it's not the Spirit of God. So when we talk about spiritual illumination, we're not talking about dreams or private messages. We're talking about God's Word coming alive as He uses His Spirit to open the understanding and apply the Word of God to our hearts. So the parameters of spiritual discernment are found between the covers of this book. You want to know where the wisdom of God is? It's right here. You don't have to go to grad school to get it. You just get a Bible and start reading it. And little by little, God's Word will start to penetrate your life. So how does the process work? Well, there's a wonderful passage of Scripture in the little book of 1 John. Here's what it says. But you have an anointing from the Holy One, and you know all things. The anointing which you have received from Him abides in you, and you do not need that anyone teach you. Sometimes after a service here at Shadow Mountain, someone will come up to me and say, Pastor, that was really an anointed message. And I take that as a compliment. But what I want to say to you is that John says we all have an anointing from God. You have this anointing from the Holy One, says John. I take that to mean that each of us has a special gift from God. It says here, you do not need that anyone teach you. I know some students have made that their life verse, but that's not where it goes. It doesn't mean we don't need teachers, because John himself was a teacher. It means we don't need worldly teachers to teach us the things we need to know about God. What he means is this: you don't need teachers who speak from a non-Christian perspective. You don't need horoscopes. You don't need psychic hotlines. You don't need advice columns to figure out life. You have the Spirit of the living God within you. He is your anointing. And when you allow that to happen, you can ask him to help you, and he will. And often he will do it through the Word of God. This isn't about feelings or whims. It's about the Spirit taking the Word of God and applying it to your mind and heart, guiding you in truth and keeping you alert. So the parameters and the process. Now the power. The Bible says in John 14:26, but the Helper, the Holy Spirit, whom the Father will send in my name, he will teach you all things and bring to your remembrance all things that I said to you. If you were a Christian in high school or college, maybe even if you weren't, and you were getting ready for a big test, you may have prayed, "Oh Lord, help me remember the things I've studied." My prayer was always, "Help me to remember the things I haven't studied." I wanted not inspiration, I wanted revelation. Sometimes you'll hear the word of God preached, and you walk away saying, "That didn't touch me. I'm not sure what he was talking about." And you may not think about it again for weeks, but if you keep coming back, nurturing your spiritual life, little by little, you'll store truth in your spirit. And then at the right moment, the Bible says, God's Spirit will bring it to your remembrance. He will bring it to your mind. Most crises may come to us, but all of them have one thing in common. You don't get time to do homework on them. If there's a crisis and you're facing this crisis, you don't get to say, "I'll come back in 2 weeks after I have a chance to study this a little bit more." What I'm saying, folks, is this. How are you going to remember something you don't have? You all got to give the Spirit of God something to work with. You got to put some word in your heart. You say, "How do I do that?" Well, there's a lot of ways. You can memorize the scripture. I know that's a foreign term to some of you. You can read the scripture. You can listen to the scripture. There's so many ways to listen to the scripture today. So many good readers of the scripture. I believe that many worship songs are built around scripture. You can play them in your heart. What I'm saying is, if you don't fill your mind and your spirit with godly things, then when the Spirit of God wants to bring something to your remembrance, he goes to your hard drive and there's nothing there. You have to give him something to work with. That's the part we play in the disciplines of our life. We study and we listen and we take notes. And I'm so honored when I see some of you taking notes. Every piece of spiritual information that you make as an input into your life becomes fodder for the Holy Spirit to use when the time comes. The Holy Spirit will use what is in you and bring it out at the right time, at the right moment when you need the answer. But if you don't put anything in your spirit for the Holy Spirit to work with, he won't have anything for you to say. So the point is, you don't have to go around begging the Holy Spirit to help you. Just keep filling up the tank with godly things, and when the moment comes, the Holy Spirit will be there to give you the wisdom that you need.
1: And thank you so much for joining us today. We will finish up our discussion of the illumination of the Holy Spirit tomorrow. You know, we are very excited about what God is doing here at Turning Point. And every year, as you know, we take a few moments in June and in December to remind all of you of your importance to what we do here. We need your help. We need you to stand with us as we reach out with the gospel. And it is my prayer that you will do that. I'm asking you to consider a special fiscal year-end gift to Turning Point and get it to us before the end of this month to help us as we conclude this year together. 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See you tomorrow right here. I'm David Jeremiah. I am so grateful for this privilege. 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
3: Benaiah was fearless in his destruction of Israel's foes. This is Jim Garlow. Benaiah confronted and defeated the two giant men of Moab. he victoriously attacked an Egyptian of great stature. Then Benaiah confronted a lion. The lion fell in a hidden trap. Benaiah descended into the pit and slew it single-handed. Then King David made Benaiah commander of Israel's army. When a lion's roar registers in the auditory cortex, the brain signals the body, run away as fast as you can. So when the Bible says Satan prowls around like a lion, it's tempting to cower. But the key word is like. Satan is a poser who is powerless. 2 Timothy 1:7 says, "For God hath not given us the spirit of fear, but of power, and of love, and of a sound mind." When it appears that wickedness prevails, remember that God is ultimately in control. Be courageous. There's more at wellversedworld.org.

Well, good Tuesday morning. You've tuned in to WSEB 91.3. This is Praises in Paradise. I have a praise for you this morning. I praise the Lord for Roger Johnson. As Gary likes to call him, Roger the Dodger. He is our program manager. He keeps things running. Yesterday we had a fuzz. I worked on the fuzz for several hours. Couldn't get it off. Roger got to it and got the fuzz off on the streaming. So praise the Lord for Roger. And praise the Lord for Julie. She's taking a couple days off to enjoy time with her family and her kids from Minnesota. Continue praying for her and her husband, Gene. We don't have a big group here. Those are the three. Me, Roger, Julie. That's it. We're basically all part-timers here, too. But we praise the Lord for the ability to serve you, serve the Lord, and carry out the Great Commission by preaching and teaching the Word of God, making disciples. I don't do any preaching. I preach on this show a little bit, don't I? Well, no more talking. Today's traditional Tuesday. Let's get on with a hymn. Ivan Parker, Beneath the Cross.

thankful to churches that still like traditional music, quite honestly. I'm a big fan of it. I know that makes me old-fashioned. I remember when the contemporary music started, I'm old enough to know that. I embraced it wholeheartedly. I loved the contemporary music. I went to the concerts and I thought, boy, this is for me. And then the Lord kind of got a hold of me. He said, listen, you're not growing in this contemporary world. Not that I don't think there's mature Christians that do grow in it, but I wasn't. And so I stepped back into the hymn realm. Been there ever since. First Baptist Church sponsors Praises in Paradise. They sing the old-fashioned hymns. And this Sunday, that's what they'll be singing. You can visit them in person, 10:30 Sunday mornings, corner of 4th Street and Gilcrest. When you do drop in, let them know that you heard about their ministry on Praises in Paradise. Here's a female rendition of I'd Rather Have Jesus. Normally, they're male renditions, but this is Tammy Dobbins Wolfe.

What a day. What a time. You know, I think about Jesus in that garden and the disciples that wouldn't stay awake. You know, this morning, Stephen Daly preached on Jonah, and Jonah received second chances. And I think about those disciples that fell asleep in the garden. They received second chances. You and I receive second chances. I don't even know what chance I'm on right now, quite honestly. I failed the Lord. I don't know. Too much. But he's ever faithful to me, and I praise the Lord for that. Well, thank you for dropping by on this Tuesday. This has been a wonderful time in the hymns. It's been Pastor Ken Lindo reminding you to keep a whistle on your lips and a song in your heart as you serve Jesus today.

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1: Great stories don't just entertain. They tell the truth about how things ought to end. And the book of Esther ends exactly right. Yes, remarkably, the book concludes without mentioning her name. Today on Insight for Living, Chuck Swindoll concludes his 12-part series on Esther, a woman of strength and dignity. He's teaching from the final three verses of Esther, a passage as brief as it is profound. In these three verses, Chuck identifies three timeless principles that reveal what it looks like when God truly wins. Let's pick up the study now in Esther chapter 10.
2: Mordecai has been promoted by the king. We now have a Jew who is second in command, according to verse 3, second only to King Ahasuerus. That brings me to the first of three observations which yield three principles that I want to focus most of our attention on today. The first observation is this: the one who is exalted to the place of authority in Persia is surprising. Who would have ever guessed that a one-time Jewish anonymous gatekeeper would now be nobility? That leads us to the first principle. When God wins, the people he uses are often unexpected. You question that? Look around. As Paul writes to the Corinthians, not many mighty, not many noble, not many blue bloods are chosen. He has chosen the off-scouring, and in the world's eyes, I suppose we could say losers, to carry the torch of the cross. Let's go to a second observation from this same verse. The one who is promoted bears the marks of true humility. He doesn't seem to have a kingly style about him. He doesn't fit well on a throne. He doesn't look good in royal robes. What do you read about Mordecai? You read that he was great among the Jews. He was in favor with the multitude of his kinsmen, and he sought the good of his people. You see, here's the principle. When God wins, the qualities he upholds are usually unpretentious. The people he uses are humble people. Hold your place here and go back into the New Testament and find Philippians chapter 2. Philippians chapter 2. Listen to what is said of our Lord Jesus when he came from heaven to earth as a little baby in a manger. This is the theological side of Christmas. Philippians 2:5. Have this attitude in yourselves, which was also in Christ Jesus. Now we're going to go to his first place of existence. The one who was born in a manger earlier existed in the form of God, but did not regard equality with God a thing to be grasped, a thing to be held on to. But when God said to his son, it's time to go, he emptied himself, taking the form of a bondservant, being made in the likeness of men. That's the incarnation. That's when God became man. And being found in appearance as a man, there it is, he humbled himself by becoming obedient to the point of death, even death on a cross. The worst kind of death. It does say that God also has exalted him, and that ultimately at the name of Jesus, every knee will bow. But what I want you to notice is that in order for him to come in obedience, it required humility. When God wins, the qualities that he upholds are usually unpretentious. Here is a humble man. By the way, before you turn back, remember, humility is not how you dress. It is not the money you make. It is not what you drive. It is not even how you look. We're never once told to look humble. I get weary of people trying to look humble. Don't you? Humility is an attitude. It is an attitude of the heart, an attitude of the mind. It is knowing your proper place. Never talking down or looking down because someone may be of a financial stratum beneath you. It is knowing your role and fulfilling it for God's glory and praise. It's an attitude. See, that's what he says in verse 5. Have this attitude in yourselves. You say, well, I'd like to know how it works out. Look two verses earlier. Look at verse 3. You want to know how it works its way out? Do nothing from selfishness or empty conceit, but with humility of mind, let each of you regard one another as more important than himself. Do not merely look out for your own personal interests, but also for the interests of others. Have the attitude Christ had. That's what leads into that kenotic passage of Jesus emptying himself of the voluntary use of his divine attributes. There is no quality more God-like than humility. Remember that when the next promotion comes. Remember that when God selects you as one of his unique spokespersons and places you in a position where the public listens and looks. Remember the importance of humility of heart and mind. Nothing is more admirable, more God-like than being willing to live out in one's mind true humility. I smiled when I read a story recently of a young man named Walter who went to work for the largest corporation in the world. The personnel director told Walter he must start at the bottom and work his way up. So he began work in the mailroom. Walter liked his job, but often daydreamed about what it would be like to be an executive, the president, maybe even chairman of the board. One day, as Walter was dividing the mail, he saw a cockroach in the corner of the room. He walked over to step on it. Walter heard a tiny voice crying out, "Don't kill me. I'm Milton the cockroach. And if you spare me, I'll grant you all your wishes."

Well, finally, Walter was the chairman of the board of the largest corporation in the whole world, with an office on the top floor of the tallest building in the whole world. Everyone looked up to Walter, and he was very happy. Walter often said to himself, "I'm Walter, and I'm at the top. No one is bigger or more important than me." Then one day, Walter heard footsteps on the roof and went out to find a small boy on his knees praying. "Are you praying to Walter?" he asked. After all, he was the chairman of the board of the largest corporation in the world. The boy replied, "Oh, no. No, I'm praying to God." Walter was quite disturbed by this turn of events, so he returned to his office and sent for Milton the cockroach. "I have another wish," he told Milton. "I want to be like God." And so Milton granted Walter's wish. The next day, Walter was back in the mailroom. Now you got it. The way up is down. I can't explain how it works. I just know it does. The place of highest exaltation, as we see in the Lord Jesus Christ, is a place of self-emptying humility. It isn't phony baloney kind of fake piousity. That stinks. It's true humility of mind. It's putting the other person first. It's sharing and sharing alike. It is giving up. It is enjoying the pleasures of another's promotion. It is applauding God's hand in other lives and forgetting one's own clippings. It is as Mordecai, who lived in favor with the multitude, his kinsmen, and sought the good of his people. I love that. What a politician, huh? Where are they, huh? It's being like Christ. There's one other thing I notice in Esther chapter 10, verse 3. I notice that the one who is highly esteemed by others represents vast vision. Vast vision. Look at how the verse ends. Mordecai was one who spoke for the welfare of his whole nation. Literally, the sentence reads, he spoke shalom. He spoke shalom. You know that to be the ancient word for peace. He spoke peace. His world was vast, not limited to his immediate neighborhood or his own immediate family. It wasn't limited to Susa, where he lived, where the throne room was located. It wasn't limited to 15 or 20 provinces he preferred. It spread over all 127, and he spoke peace to the entire country. Shalom is a word for health and security and material plenty. It is a word of greatest delight among the Jews. He spoke shalom. He spread peace. Third principle, when God wins, the message he honors is a universal message. It's universal. Why? Because God has the whole world on his heart, every tongue and tribe and nation. You know, we don't live in a world that thinks like this, the way I've been describing here from this passage. All of this creates sort of a futile struggle with the plan that God employs. At least it does every now and then. For example, go back over the three. When the world selects its major players, the criteria are much different. We look for the sharp, the capable, the competent. We look for the strong. We look for those who sound sharp and look good and have an excellent education and fit the mold of a leader. We look for what's commonly called the key person on the campus. But God's choices are often the unexpected ones. Here again is another struggle. When the world looks for qualities that will get a big job done, the externals get the nod. We like people with charisma, people who have pizzazz, who can put up a good front
if I may say so, from what I learned from the last couple of presidential nominations, people who look good on television.

0: television. People who can debate, who can battle back and forth and never miss a trick, who are diplomatic enough to remember the whole group. You know, on and on and on it goes. We like the externals. Character, we'll do without if we have to, but not those externals. God passes up the externals and looks for the humble of heart. Every time. There isn't an exception. The ones God truly uses, never forget it, are people who aren't stuck on themselves. There's a third struggle. We're in a world that where we take care of our own. We look out for number one. But God has a plan that touches people whose vision is vast. It occurred to me just in the past number of days, several days, out of a phrase that appears in the book of Galatians, when the fullness of time was come, God sent forth his Son. I thought, what a beautiful illustration of all three principles we see in Bethlehem's manger. First of all, think of the surprising players. I mean, if you lived in Nazareth and Mary, who lived three doors away from you, turned up pregnant, not married, would you have ever guessed in a millennium that she was carrying Messiah? No, you wouldn't. I mean, marrying a carpenter from a background that lacked significance? How surprising, an unwed mother. Aren't you grateful she carried the baby to term? How surprising that God would move on the heart of an unbelieving emperor and an unbelieving governor that required the participating in a census down at the county seat, Bethlehem. The prophet wrote that would happen, but they lived in Nazareth. How surprising that census got them right at term for her down to Bethlehem. And let me ask you, if you had the birth of the Messiah detail, wouldn't you have included some gold and some silk and some fine linen and satin? Wouldn't you have made it beautiful? You wouldn't have had it in an inn. You wouldn't have put him in a feeding trough on straw. Never in 1,000 years. But you see, God not only does the unexpected, God upholds the unpretentious. No one in Jerusalem even cared. Not even in the little hamlet of Bethlehem. Babies were born all the time. Who cared that a little Jewess had a baby out there in the inn? And that little one who came, he didn't just deliver the neighborhood of Nazareth where he was raised. He wasn't prejudiced toward them. He didn't take his message just to the authorities of Jerusalem. He didn't limit it to the land of Palestine. God so loved the world that he gave his only Son. You know what that allows us to do? It allows us to take a universal message wherever we go, and it fits. You can step into the streets in an urban ghetto, or you can walk before the palace of kings, and it fits. You can take a message to English-speaking people, or halfway around the globe, you can speak to those in the land of India or the vast regions of Europe and Asia, and it fits. Because God so loved the world that he gave his Son to the world. It fits. The message he uses is a universal message. Genius plan. And in the end, he wins. May I say it? Whether you believe it or not, God wins. Whether you accept it or not, God wins. whether you bow before him as Savior and Lord, God still wins. Paul wrote, I have fought a good fight. I have finished the course. I have kept the faith. Henceforth, there is laid before me the crown of righteousness, which the Lord, the righteous judge, shall give me. And not to me only, but unto all them also who love his appearing. Right at the end of his life, the great apostle said, and the best is yet to come. Of all things, he not only blessed me with his glorious gospel in life, he waits to crown faithful service after death. You cannot beat this message of Christianity. If there were a better one, believe me, I'd be proclaiming it. But there is none better. But what throws the world a curve is that this Savior we present has never run for some major office, and therefore tried to look impressive. He's like, Isaiah called him, like a reed shaken in the wind. But in the end, he wins. Now, wouldn't you like to come along? Can you imagine breathing your last breath and not waking up in eternity with God? Can you imagine the horror of that? Let's bow together. The substance of joy and the vitality of action. That's our future home, men and women. Those of you who know Christ, that's where we will know shalom in its fullest significance. That's where all arguments, suffering, disabilities, handicaps, brokenness will cease. That's where God will reign all in all, in the place of glory and majesty. It isn't automatic that by being born, you will spend eternity with God. It requires a decision somewhere between birth and death. And that decision has to do with what will you do with Christ who came. Not just sing a few carols at Christmas time, not just celebrate his resurrection at Easter time, but deep within the recesses of your heart and life, giving him the right to rule, first place, taking his gift and in return giving him your sin. It's a transaction called conversion. It brings tears to some people's eyes. Others are able to experience conversion without shedding a tear. But it's changing one's mind concerning the Lord Jesus Christ. It's believing he died for you personally, and he rose from the dead for you. If it's your decision today to come to know the Lord Jesus, don't delay. Don't put that off. God has the greatest gift you'll ever receive. Lord our God, during a time when there is such a maddening pursuit of one's own wishes and desires, bring us back to the ancient message that Jesus Christ not only declared but modeled. Bring us back to the one who is indeed our victor. Show us the importance of a humble spirit, true character. Give us a sense of satisfaction in being in your plan, regardless of what that may be on this earth. And fill us with hope as we anticipate the end that is sure to come. In the meantime, our Father, make us responsible people who carry a message to a whole world. Give us courage and strength. And in that process, Lord, keep us from relying on our own strength. But may our strength come from you, from your Son, Jesus Christ, in whose name we pray. Amen.
1: Unexpected people, unpretentious character, a universal message. Those are the marks of God's handiwork, and they haven't changed. The same God who lifted a no-name gatekeeper to the second highest throne in Persia is still at work today. If the book of Esther has stirred something in you, well, now's the time to request some excellent Bible study tools from Insight for Living. This is the final time we'll mention a special bundle for the Esther series. The bundle includes the Searching the Scriptures Bible Study Workbook, the full-length biography of Esther that's written by Chuck, and the complete collection of 12 sermons on CD. To purchase these resources right now, go to insight.org/offer. Well, if you've been online in recent days and seen clips of Chuck's video series called Living with Insight, you'd probably agree that while Chuck is aging, his passion for proclaiming the good news isn't fading, but growing stronger.
0: I've never been good at pretending. The calendar doesn't lie. I'm in my 90s now. And so my eyes don't function as they once did. My legs remind me every single day that I've logged a lot of miles. There are mornings when everything in me would rather sit quietly and let somebody younger carry the load, but then something happens. I picture myself standing behind a pulpit, my hands on that sacred lectern, my Bible open in front of me next to my notes, and something stirs deep down where age doesn't reach. And I remember what this is. I remember what's at stake, and I feel it all over again. The thrill, the privilege, the sheer, staggering wonder that God would allow a weathered preacher to open his mouth and declare the most radical news ever to reach human ears, the cross of Jesus Christ. Friend, I look at this world, the chaos, the sorrow, the anger, the pain, and I don't see a world that needs better arguments. I see a world that needs what we have, the message that God has stepped into our mess and offered redemption to every last soul who will believe. That's not wishful thinking. That's the gospel. And it's just as powerful today as it was 2,000 years ago. My days behind the pulpit, week in, week out, are now behind me. I know that. I'm at peace with it, but we still proclaim the cross. As we close out this fiscal year on June 30th, I want to invite you to link arms with me for whatever miles remain. Your gift to Insight for Living is your voice in this proclamation. 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Come with me. Let's boldly tell the world what they're longing to hear.
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2: Today we continue our study of marriage, and more particularly the topic of communication within marriage. I believe nothing opens the marriage relationship up more for destruction than a failure to communicate. You see, without communication with your spouse, your relationship goes undeveloped. You remain strangers. Without open communication, your feelings and desires go unshared, and this may open the door for intimate communication outside of the marriage and create problems that way. But without good communication, problems go unsolved. You multiply problems by not dealing with them in a biblical fashion. Of course, the Lord Jesus said that if we have a problem with someone, or they have a problem with us, that we have a responsibility to go to them and talk to them about the situation. I find that many times when we fail to communicate, we literally open the door for the adversary, Satan, to really wreak havoc in the relationship. People start assuming things about the other person. Satan, the liar, plants lies in people's hearts. And because there's not open communication, people believe the lies. And so we have to talk. And this is true of any relationship. But how should we communicate with our spouse? Well, I believe that verbal communication is two-way. It is listening and speaking. First of all, careful listening. The Bible says in James 1:19, let everyone be swift to hear, slow to speak, slow to wrath. God gave us two ears and one mouth. I believe he wants us to listen more than we speak. Oftentimes when somebody is speaking to us, we're thinking about our answer without really hearing what they're saying. For example, in Proverbs chapter 18 and verse 13, the Bible says, he that answers a matter before he hears it, it is a folly and a shame unto him. To answer a matter before we hear it out is foolishness, according to the word of God. And we are so quick to form an answer, so quick to give a response, even before we hear the situation completely. We tend to assume and we jump to conclusions. But careful listening is so important in communication, and we need to learn to listen without interruption, not changing the subject, not interjecting a quick solution or a quick fix, not speaking abruptly without thinking first. We need to engage the brain before we engage the tongue. And communication certainly is more than just spoken words. We can nowadays communicate through digitally transferred messages. You can write letters, send cards. That's communication. I believe also facial expressions communicate. Our gestures, our tone of voice. We could say, for example, to our spouse, I love you. Or we could say, I love you. Now, I said the same words, but how I said it communicated more than what I said. Our tone of voice communicates tremendously. Also, non-response, where you are talking to someone or they're talking to you and you just don't respond. You're actually communicating that what they expected of you is not important. What they wanted you to hear was not important. And so non-response is really bad. What happens many times is we get angry. And we harbor bitterness. And that bitterness cuts off communication where we're not open, honest, and gentle in dealing with our spouse or with anybody for that matter. And I believe we need to be very careful and not to let those little foxes destroy the vine, as the scripture says. To not allow those little matters to become big matters because we fail to deal with them biblically. We need to learn how to listen. When someone is talking, listen without divided attention. Again, the book of Proverbs speaks to this matter. In Proverbs chapter 22, in verse number 7, the scripture says, Proverbs 22:17, "Bow down thine ear and hear the words of the wise, and apply thine heart unto my knowledge." There has to be that humility, that willingness to listen. He says, bow down your ear and listen. I find that the average person can speak some 120 to 180 words a minute, but can think at 4 or 5 times that rate. So if you're not careful, your attention will wander if you don't concentrate on listening. We're often thinking about our response instead of really listening to the other person. We also must listen to understand. To understand not only what is said, but what is meant by what is said. Take a look at the question or problem at hand from the other person's point of view. You may not agree with their point of view, but you should accurately understand it. I believe we can also understand what is meant by asking sincere, unloaded questions. This will often help us to understand what the other person is saying by asking, "Is this what you mean by that?" You see, good communication involves careful listening. Be swift to hear, slow to speak, slow to wrath. We also note that good communication involves careful speaking. In Ephesians chapter 4 and verse 15, the Apostle Paul, speaking there in the context about the body of Christ, about the role of the leadership in that body of Christ, of teaching the word and discipling people and edifying the saints, so that the saints can do the work of ministry. He says that we ought to be speaking the truth in love. Speaking the truth in love. That little phrase there goes a long way. Let me expound it. First, we need to speak. That's the method of communication. Don't give the silent treatment. Many times we fail to be humble and to speak. We get angry. We get resentful. We harbor bitterness. And we give the other person the silent treatment as if to say, "I'm going to get back at you. I'm not talking to you." That's childish. Don't assume that the other person knows what you want or need. Many times we don't speak. We just assume that they know what I want or they know what I need. And perhaps they don't. You just assume that. And make it your goal to increase your own level of communication. We need to speak, and we need to move on from cliches and casual conversation or the reporting of facts to sharing ideas, judgments, and opinions, then progressing to sharing feelings and emotions. And then, of course, the highest level would be an open, honest sharing on a deep personal level. May our level of communication increase in our marriages, but we need to speak. And he says, speak the truth. That's the content of our communication. Not lies, not falsehood, not exaggerations, but Christians should always speak the truth because of our oneness with Christ and our oneness with each other. The Bible admonishes us towards speaking the truth in Ephesians chapter 4 and verse 25, where the Bible says, "Wherefore, putting away lying, speak every man truth with his neighbor, for we are members one of another." And certainly you're never more a member one of another than in the body of Christ, but even more so in marriage. You are literally one with your spouse, according to Jesus. And if you lie, you're not just hurting the other person, you're hurting yourself. We are members one of another. And so we should never speak lies. We should always speak truth. Be honest. Be open with each other. We need to be like the Lord, and God always speaks truth because he is the truth. Jesus said, "I am the way, the truth, and the life." And so we need to speak, but we need to speak the truth. And then he describes the manner of our communication when he says, speaking the truth in love. You see, when we speak, we should always build up with our tongue. We shouldn't tear down. Again, Ephesians chapter 4 and verse 29 says, "Let no corrupt communication proceed out of your mouth, but that which is good to the use of edifying, that it may minister grace unto the hearers. And grieve not the Holy Spirit of God, whereby you are sealed unto the day of redemption." So we must build up. He says, "Let no corrupt, rotten, foul communication proceed out of your mouth." This means no vulgarity, no curse words, no words that would hurt or destroy. Ask yourself, before you say the words, is what I am about to say intended to hurt or to help? Is it destructive or is it constructive? We need to build up. Simple rule of thumb that we can derive from Ephesians 4:29 when he says, do not allow any corrupt communication to proceed out of your mouth, but only that which is good to the use of edifying. Edifying, we get our word edifice from it. It means to build up. So a simple rule of thumb from that verse is this: if it won't build up, I should shut up. But we must always build up with our tongue. We must never blow up with our tongue. The Bible warns against outbursts of anger. Again, in Ephesians chapter 4, the Bible says in verse 26, be angry and sin not. In other words, when you are angry, don't sin in your anger. Let not the sun go down upon your wrath. Seek to get the matter resolved before you go to bed. Don't go to bed angry. If you do, you'll literally open the door for the devil to move in to your heart. Neither give place to the devil. Don't give him an open door. And so the scripture here warns us that we shouldn't allow anger and bitterness to fester in our lives. He also goes on to say in this chapter, and grieve not the Holy Spirit of God, whereby you are sealed unto the day of redemption. When we use wrong words and when we get angry and bitter, we're literally grieving the Spirit. We're causing the Holy Spirit to become sorrowful. Let all bitterness and wrath and anger and clamor and evil speaking be put away from you. And he says, while you're putting those away, include malice as well. Throw it out. Get rid of it. Instead, be kind one to another, tender-hearted, forgiving one another, literally showering each other with grace, even as God, for Christ's sake, hath forgiven you. He showered us with his grace. We need to be so merciful to others. So we must never blow up with our tongue. We must pay careful attention to not only the content of what we say, but also to the manner in which we say it. You see, to say the right thing in a wrong way is sin. Sometimes the way we talk speaks so loud, the other person doesn't hear what we say. So ask yourself the question, are the words I am about to use the best way of saying it? Certainly, a word fitly spoken is a beautiful thing. It's like apples of gold and pictures of silver. Again, evil speech will open the door for Satan. It'll also grieve the Holy Spirit. What are our problems in communication? What is the source of our problems when it comes to good communication? Well, the ultimate source is our heart. Jeremiah 17:9 says, the heart is deceitful above all things and desperately wicked. Who can know it? The root of our problems is not our tongue, but our heart. For out of the abundance of the heart, the mouth speaks. What's in our heart will flow out of our mouth, according to Jesus in Matthew 12:34-37. I think the source of our problem is not only our heart, but it's our pride. Our selfish pride keeps us from opening up and becoming vulnerable. Our pride prevents us from admitting when we're wrong. Our pride keeps us from asking for forgiveness and from forgiving others. Our selfish pride keeps us from saying words of affection like, I love you. But our pride is our biggest problem. Also, our apathy. We're often deceived into thinking that my communication is not that bad. We're deceived with this lie. This is the way that it is, and this is the way it is doomed to remain. We are deceived into accepting the world's status quo as to what a marriage should be. But my friends, as Christians, we have a higher standard to achieve. Let's not be apathetic. Let's not be passive in our relationship. I think another source of problems in communication in marriages are differences. Conflicts often occur because of the basic difference with the way men and women think and express themselves. But we need to dwell with our wife according to knowledge, 1 Peter 3:7. We need to know her. We need to understand the differences and not use the differences to fight each other with, but to actually build the relationship, even with those differences, because we balance each other out with the differences that God gave us.
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0: 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The prayers and support of God's people have enabled us to print and ship more than 5 billion gospel tracts to 200 countries and territories. Tracts are printed in 90 languages, including English and Spanish, and are offered free to anyone who requests them. The Fellowship Broadcast and the Fellowship Tract League are local church ministries of Fellowship Baptist Church in Lebanon, Ohio. Our pastor is William Burroughs. 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
1: Welcome into the Tuesday edition of the Fellowship Broadcast. Thank you for tuning in and hope that you're having a wonderful day. And thank you for including the broadcast as a part of your day. It's people like you that keep this going, and we praise the Lord for his goodness to us and for allowing us to be a part of what he is doing here through the Fellowship Tract League. We have a special guest on the broadcast today that I know you want to stay tuned for. And we talk about on a regular basis, people that partner with the Fellowship Tract League. And that's someone that we have with you today. And I think it's going to be a blessing and encouragement to you. So I hope you'll stay tuned for that. Coming your way here in just a few minutes. But first, here's a letter from a life that has been changed by the power of a gospel tract.
0: 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Well, that's an encouragement to us as our people read these letters or we hear them read in the office. 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Box 164, Lebanon, Ohio, 45036. 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
1: This is Pastor Lamar Whittemore, and we do thank you for tuning into the broadcast today. And in recent days, we've been spending some time with the shepherd. We're going to take a little break from that. Not that we're not spending time with the Lord, but we've been studying through Psalm 23. And Lord willing, we'll get back to that next week. But we had a special guest in our church this past Lord's Day, and he began to tell about what God was using the ministry for. And it just touched my heart that you need to have him on the broadcast. Because on a regular basis, we talk about people who partner with and people who invest in and people who pray for and things of that nature. There's people who go by every Tuesday. This broadcast is on Tuesday. They go every Tuesday, have a work day at the Fellowship Tract League. And many of those people never will be seen, never will be heard from, but they are a part of getting the gospel around the world. And this past Sunday, we had the Nils with us, and Brother Gary was with us and spoke to our people and concerning the Word of God and things of that nature. And he is with Wings Bearing Precious Seed, and he will let him tell a little bit more about that. But he mentioned about that they, one of the biggest things that they do is facilitate getting gospel tracts and Bibles and things of that nature around the world from these printing ministries. And as he said that, he mentioned about doing a container going to India from the Fellowship Tract League. And when he did it, my heart just jumped inside of me with excitement, because as we were a part of the camp meeting and the Bread of Life camp meeting back in May, that we were sending out one to the Philippines, but the next big project was where there's only a few thousand left to be printed and to have it all ready to send a container to India. And their ministry is doing that. And because the truth is Fellowship Baptist Church in Lebanon could never do it on their own. So what God does is he brings people together and labor together. And I wanted Brother Neil to come along and just to tell you a little bit about what God is using them for and how God is doing that, as for nothing else, as a thank you to him and their ministry for making printing the gospel at the Fellowship Tract League it more accessible to people around the world. And we're so thankful for it. And Brother Neil, it's good to have you with us today.
2: Well, thank you, Pastor. We're thrilled to be here today.
1: And so so tell a little bit, if you could, just maybe summarize a little bit what Wings Bearing Precious Seed does and how, when it got started, things of that nature.
2: Okay. Wings Bearing Precious Seed Ministry was started back in 1977. by a man by the name of Brother Bob Adams. He had taken a missions trip to Mexico and got burdened for people having the Word of God in their own language. And several churches and ministries were starting around that time, printing the Word of God. And he saw the need, once the Word of God was printed, that it needed to reach the missionaries' hands free of charge. And God burdened his heart about raising funds and providing the service of distributing, getting the Word of God to that missionary, whether it was in a box of tracts or a full container of the Word of God. Started out flying an airplane. He had airplanes at that time. He could fly and fly missionaries and scriptures into Mexico and Central America. But then it grew, and he couldn't get his license anymore, and we focus more now on large quantities of scriptures.
1: So that's how it got its name, because they would load up an airplane and take the gospel to places.
2: Yes, sir. But we no longer do that, and we don't print, but we work hand-in-hand with the printing ministry, several of the printing ministries around the country, including Fellowship Tract League. And we need something to ship, and they provide it, and they need help shipping, and we provide that.
1: Well, it's like anything. Maybe somebody has the greatest product ever, but if you can't get it in the hands of the customer, and I know they're not customers, you know what I mean, what good is it, right, if it's sitting in a warehouse somewhere? Exactly. And so you facilitate as hands and feet to get it to where it's going, exactly, in a sense. And a great God uses it in that manner. And so when did you come along with Wings Bearing Precious Seed?
2: Well, I've been acquainted with Wings Bearing Precious Seed ever since its beginning, because Brother Bob Adams was my father-in-law.
1: Amen.
2: And when I pastored, the ministry was in our church. But I began working full-time with Wings 10 years ago. And Brother Alan Johnson is our director. And he needed help. He needed somebody to help and be out on the road and present the ministry. And at that time, I was praying about God's direction for my life after pastoring two churches. And God opened the door and gave us that direction. And so we've been doing this full-time for the last 10 years.
1: Amen. So a decade now serving the Lord, you and your dear wife. And so you were headed out west this way and stopped by our church here in South Dakota. And here you are sitting at the studio recording this as you're getting ready to continue on your journey. If someone could pray about, and what would they, what is one of the greatest needs that you have as far as the ministry is concerned?
2: Well, the great continuing need is the cost of shipping. And we're getting ready to load a 20-foot container for Iraq in October, and that'll be going full of the Word of God. And we're working on that project right now, raising the funds for that.
1: And you're working with?
2: With Brother Edgar Figali.
1: Printed those Bibles? You don't know?
2: I can't remember at this moment.
1: But then also you had, how much is a container ship like you're shipping to India from the Fellowship Tract League?
2: Probably somewhere between about $6,000-$7,000.
1: Just for shipping?
2: Yeah, that's just for shipping. That's not counting getting it through the ports and so on.
1: All those things.
2: Yeah. But we try to do everything we can for the missionary so it doesn't cost him anything.
1: Now, you got something big coming up next year. You were telling us about the World Cup events?
2: Yes, sir. The World Cup events, the soccer events coming to North America. We'll be taking teams to Toronto, Canada in June, and then Seattle, Washington, and Monterrey, Mexico. And First Baptist at Milford's printing 1 million scriptures for that. And we'll be taking teams out there to distribute the Word of God. The world is coming to North America during that time. Tremendous event.
1: And you said that those gospels that you'll be handing out has the gospel in many different...
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4: 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He says you and I have become not only a part of the family of God, we're part of the kingdom. Our position has changed. He says once before we were in the domain of darkness, but now He transferred us by an act of our faith, responding to the atoning death of Jesus Christ. The Holy Spirit baptizes into Christ Jesus, now once in Adam, now in Christ.
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6: If you will listen to this series of messages on how the truth can set you free, my friend, your life will never be the same. There is a liberating power in this passage of Scripture that can make a decided difference in your life. And it may be that you are in bondage to areas that you're not even aware of. Maybe you've been a Christian a long time and can't figure out why you're not happy. Can't figure out why you're not enjoying your Christian life. If you will listen carefully, I believe God will speak to your heart and show you the real problem. And if you will apply what you're going to hear, I can assure you, your life is going to sense the freedom and liberty you've never known before. John chapter 8, let's begin reading, if you will, in verse 31, remembering that Jesus is talking to the Pharisees and he's talking about the truth. And he said, therefore, to those Jews who had believed him, if you abide in my word, then you are truly disciples of mine. And you shall know the truth, and the truth shall make you free. They answered him, we are Abraham's offspring, have never been enslaved to anyone. How is it that you say you shall become free? Jesus answered them, truly, truly, I say to you, everyone who commits sin is the slave of sin. And the slave does not remain in the house forever. The son does remain forever. If therefore the son shall make you free, you shall be free indeed. Now, let me define what I mean by freedom. I mean release from the bondage of those things, attitudes, habits in your life that are hindering you from becoming the person God wants you to be and from achieving the things that God would have you to achieve. Now, listen to me carefully. There are three aspects of this truth that are essential to be set free. One of those truths is the one I want to talk about today. I'm going to tell you all three of them, but I'm only going to talk about one today. The first truth and the basic truth is I must know the truth about my position in Christ Jesus, and until I know that, I will never feel the security God wants me to feel. Right, now listen to me. What do we mean when we say our position in Christ? What is that position? What is my position in Christ Jesus? What do I mean by that? I want you to look at about five scriptures, if you will, beginning in 2 Corinthians chapter 5. Look there for just a moment. 2 Corinthians chapter 5, verse 17. Look at that. What do we mean by position? What is that position that the Holy Spirit has engineered in your life and mine? Verse 17. Therefore, if any man be where? In Christ. He's a what? A new creature. Old things passed away. Behold, all things have become new. Now, all these things are from God who reconciled us to himself through Christ and gave us the ministry of reconciliation. Now, watch this. The word reconciliation means to bring back, to reclaim. So what did God do? In his grace and his mercy, he reached out through the Lord Jesus Christ, convicted you of your sin, showed you his grace, and he brought you back to himself, which means that now you have been reconciled. So you and I are in a position of having been reconciled. That is, we've been brought back. That is, we are now with God. We have been brought back into oneness with him. Second thing I want you to see as a result of that. Look, if you will, in John chapter 1 and verse 12. But as many as received him, to them gave he the power, the right to become what? Children of God, even to those who believe in his name. Now watch this. So what did he do? Our position is we've been reconciled. He reached out, found us in our sin, reconciled us unto himself, and made us what? He made us sons and daughters of God. What is my position? My position is I am living in a state of being reconciled. My position is not only that, but he says, I have been made a son. And you women have been made daughters of God. All right, let's move one step further. If you'll look in Colossians chapter 1 for a moment, and if you'll look in verse 13, and in verse 13 he says, For he delivered us from the domain of darkness and transferred us into the kingdom of his beloved Son. Now watch. We have become citizens of the kingdom of God. God's entire great sovereign kingdom that covers this whole universe, over which he reigns every single split second of every moment of every day. He says you and I have become not only a part of the family of God, we're part of the kingdom. You and I are part of the rule of God and the reign of God, reigning in righteousness with the Lord God Almighty himself. Our position has changed. He says once before, we were in the domain of darkness. But now he transferred us by an act of our faith, responding to the atoning death of Jesus Christ. The Holy Spirit baptized us into Christ Jesus. Now, once in Adam, now in Christ. Now, I want you to look at these verses. Here they are tucked away in this Ephesians chapter 2 passage. And everybody knows these verses. Verses 8 and 9 say, for by grace you're saved through faith. Man, we've quoted that for years. We know those verses. But I want you to go back to verse 4. And listen to me carefully and ponder the meaning of these verses. But God, listen, but God, being rich in mercy because of his great love with which he loved us, even when we were dead in our transgressions, he made us alive with Christ, for by him we're saved, and has raised us up with Jesus Christ, seated us with him in the heavenly places in Christ Jesus, in order that in the ages to come, he might show the surpassing riches of his grace in kindness toward us who are in Christ Jesus. Now I want you to watch.

What did he do? Took you out of Adam, put you into Christ Jesus. He says, when Jesus died, we died. When he was buried, we were buried. When he arose, we arose. When he ascended, we ascended. When he was seated at the Father's right hand, because we are in him, we were seated there also. He says, you are seated in the heavenlies in Christ Jesus now. Not going to be now. Past tense was. It has already happened. You say, how can I be down here and up there? But listen to what he says. But God being rich in mercy because of his great love, which he loved us. This is the only reason it happened. Even when we were dead in our transgressions, that was our spirit was dead. Body was alive, soul was alive, still thinking, feeling. He says he made us alive together with Christ and raised us up with him and seated us with him in the heavenly places in Christ Jesus. Now listen, what is it that he took up there? He took the real you up there. He's taken the you that's going to last for eternity. He says you are seated in the heavenlies in Christ Jesus. How in the world are you going to be lost when you're already there? You say, but now, I just don't feel that way. Almighty God says the day you were saved, he raised you out of your life of sin, placing you into Christ Jesus, and he has placed you in Christ Jesus, seated in the heavenlies. That is the new redeemed you. Your spirit, he says, is in the heavenlies in Christ Jesus. You are eternally secure. But listen, not only that, you are earthly secure. If you're in Christ, think about this. If you're in Christ and Christ is seated in the heavenlies at the Father's right hand, the only way in the world anything can touch you down here is for Christ up there to allow it to happen. It's the only way. Now listen. When the Holy Spirit comes into your life and redeems you and baptizes you into Christ Jesus, making you a new creation and one with him. One with him. You are eternally secured. You have become a son in the family, in the kingdom, seated the Father, with the Father at his right hand in Christ Jesus. So that you are in the heavenlies in Christ. And the only way you can accept that is by faith, because you can't feel that. And the only people who are going to get liberated are those who are willing to say, Lord, I can't quite figure all that out, but you've said that you have seated me in the heavenlies at the Father's right hand in Christ Jesus. That's where my security is. But because I've been secured up there, I am also secure down here, because you see, where am I? I'm in Christ. He's in us, but more scriptures, we're in him. That's where our security is. So that while in my mind and in my physical body and in my human spirit, I'm still down here. My spirit that lasts forever has already been seated in the heavenlies in Christ Jesus. God Almighty said, that's where you and I are. Seated with him in Christ. Now, you see, that all deals with my relationship. Noah, listen. If you don't have a relationship with Jesus Christ, then there's no security. You're not in heaven. You're down here in this mundane world trying to fight your way through and to make it. And you'll never make it, my friend, without Christ. He says that God Almighty has executed his divine, miraculous power in us. He says, but God being rich in mercy because of his great love toward us, what has he done? Saved us and raised us up, seated us with him in the heavenlies in Christ Jesus. So that, listen, if God the Father has seated the real you in the heavenlies in Christ Jesus, and eternally you're going to be there. Tell me something you have to be worried about. If Almighty God loves you and me enough, and he has so worked in your life and my life to make us eternally secure here and now, not future, here and now, not later but now, to say to us that because of his great love and mercy toward us, that he's seated in the heavenlies in Christ Jesus. Listen what he says in verse 7. He says, and here's the reason he did it. In order that in the ages to come, he may show the surpassing riches. Listen, that is the surpassing, indescribable riches of his grace. There's no way in the world to fathom the grace or understand it all. He says, the riches of his grace in kindness toward us in Christ Jesus.

0: Friend, the first truth that sets me free is this, that I'm in Him. That means I'm in a state of reconciliation. He's brought me back to Him. He's made me a son, put me in the family, put me in the kingdom, and seated me in the heavenly places in Christ Jesus so that I am walking in absolute security. Now, what does that do to these bondage areas? This feeling of not belonging, of rejection. Listen, rejection is Satan's deceit. Listen, he says you belong. He reconciled you, brought you back. He's made your son, made your daughter, put you in the family, adopted you, made you part of the kingdom. Now then he says, he's put you in the heavens in Christ Jesus, seated at the Father's right hand. Already that's where you are. The real you that's going to last for eternity is there. Now tell me why you don't feel like you belong. There is no legitimate basis for feeling insecure and a sense, a lack of belonging when God says you belong to Him. He reached out and grabbed you, brought you back, reconciled you, made your son, made your family member. He says He put you into this kingdom, and all of that, He says, I'm going to settle that once and for all. I'm going to take you into the heavens and seat you in Christ Jesus at the Father's right hand. Now tell me why you'd feel insecure. Only because Satan says, you don't have it. You can't do it. It won't work. Think about this one verse. The next time you think you don't deserve something, read this. But God, being rich in mercy because of His great love wherewith He has loved you. And you mean to tell me you think He's going to let you go lacking in any area of your life? He has secured you in Him. And that is the foundation, the basis of my liberty and my freedom, that it makes no difference what the world may do to me, it's already a settled issue. The issue is that my eternity not only is settled, but He says He has taken me into the heavenlies in Christ Jesus and seated me at the Father's right hand with Him where He is, I am. Listen, where He is, I am at the same time, I am down here in this body, in this mind, and the Holy Spirit, His work is now to live through me the life of Jesus Christ and to live that life through you. Do you think about what that means? What it means is the only purpose you and I have for living, my friend, is what? The glory of God. To reflect the Lord Jesus Christ. To magnify Him, to honor Him. So our selfish pursuits don't fit. Because our citizenship and our family heritage and our position speaks of holiness, righteousness, obedience, joy, peace, confidence, security in Him. You say, but I still don't feel like it. And I want to tell you, my friend, your feelings will keep you in bondage the rest of your life unless you are willing to give them up to the testimony of the Word of God. The Word of God says the truth will set you free. The first step in that truth is to know what your position is, who you are, where you are in Christ Jesus our Lord. Now one last passage. Look in John chapter 15 for just a moment. John chapter 15, and listen to what He says. Jesus talking to His disciples right before He left them. He says, I'm the true vine. My Father is the husbandman. Every branch in me that does not bear fruit, He takes away. And every branch that bears fruit, He prunes it, that it may bear more fruit. You're already clean because of the word which I've spoken to you. Listen, abide where? In me. And I where? In you. As the branch cannot bear fruit of itself except it abide in the vine, so neither can you except you abide where? I am the vine, you are the branches. He who abides where? In me, and I in him, he bears much fruit, for apart from me, you can do nothing. You know what our position is? Our position in our daily life is just resting in him. Look, if you will, in Colossians chapter 2. Colossians chapter 2 and verse 6. Listen to what he says. And here's really the key. As you therefore have received Christ Jesus. How did you receive him? How? By faith, so walk in him. All right, you received him by faith. He says, so we are to walk in him. That is, we are in him. He is in us. We are in Him. Our position is by faith. We are walking in Him, and therefore, if we're walking in Him, we have all the security we need, all the sense of belonging is there. Because you see, we belong to God the Father, God the Son, God the Holy Spirit, sons and daughters of God, in the family, in the kingdom. And He says, you who have been saved have been seated in Him, in Christ Jesus. If I'm in Him and He's in the heavenlies, then I must be there. And my friend, don't let your feelings keep you in bondage, because you say, oh, if I could just understand how I could be here and how I could be there. You'll never understand that. You'll never fathom the miraculous resurrection of Jesus Christ. You'll never be able to explain in finite detail with all the details of the virgin birth or the new birth. But you see, He gives us enough knowledge to liberate us and free us. But you'll never be able to fathom humanly and reason how you can be up there and down here at the same time. But that is exactly what He says. That's our position. Listen, you'll never be free until you're willing to accept your position in Christ, that you're the sons and daughters of Almighty God. And He has freed you to become everything He wants you to be in order to accomplish everything He wants you to accomplish.
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1: 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That depends on how you view security. 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
0: It is an act of grace, listen, that God reached down, took you out of a life of sin, out of Adam, placed you in a life of righteousness in Christ Jesus, wrote your name in the Lamb's Book of Life, made you one of His children. That is an act of grace. You see, the only thing you could do is just respond. You responded to His love, responded to His grace, responded to His kindness, responded to His goodness. You and I have been the recipients of all that God's been giving down through the years. So it is a work of grace. It is a work of God's goodness and love and mercy toward us. It is an unchanging act. Now listen, our position in Jesus Christ is the only basis you and I have for our eternal security. All right, let's bring it a little closer home. What is your basis of security in this life? Today, what is the basis of your security? Well, is it your money? You could lose it tomorrow or today. Is it your position? You could get fired this afternoon. Is your relationship to other people? That could all change in a split second. The truth is, you and I have no other basis in life for security except our personal relationship to Jesus Christ, which God the Father engineered as a result of the cross by the power of the Holy Spirit, placing us into Jesus Christ, who is our Savior and our Lord.
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8: I'm Ruth Kramer with Mission Network News. Chinese believers need our strategic prayers. The recent World Day of Prayer for the Church in China offered a helpful focus.
9: I think God loves when His people come to talk to Him or to pray, and that's what we're doing also on behalf of the body of Christ in China.
8: Pope Leo XIV prayed for Chinese believers to be witnesses of both hope and peace. Eric Berkland of China Partners says believers also need prayer for enduring faith as they long for greater religious freedom.
9: They call it winter time, and they're praying for spring. They're praying for summer, for a better time.
8: Christians in China face religious restrictions, tighter government control of churches, and pressure to conform to the state's vision of Christianity. Despite this winter, churches continue bringing Christ's hope to their communities. Pray that their faith endures. And since March 1st, more than 4.3 million people have been displaced across Iran, Lebanon, Afghanistan, and Pakistan. That's according to data from the United Nations Refugee Agency. Even when the current wars end, though, physical and emotional effects of displacement will endure. That's why the MENA Leadership Center recently trained more than 30 Christian leaders about refugee ministry. Rana Fakouri, the center's recruitment and enrollment director, says this.
10: In emergency situations, refugees often need immediate support, such as they need safety, they're looking for shelters, food, water, and medical care. But in a long-term displacement situations, the needs often become deeper and more complex.
8: God is raising His people across the MENA region to minister with gospel faithfulness. So pray for healing and peace with Jesus to spread from their work. 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I'm Ruth Kramer.

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3: If you fall, if you do wrong, you know, just like in the Lord's Prayer, you know, he said, forgive us our sins as we forgive others. He already has paid for that sin 2,000 years ago, which means he already knows the ones you haven't even done yet. Mm-hmm. And he paid for those too.
4: That's Pastor John Burke, and he's with us today on Focus on the Family with Jim Daly. Thanks for joining us. I'm John Fuller.
2: John, these can be tough questions, but do you know someone who's 100% in tune with God?
4: Now, this is a tough question. I'd have to say I've known people who are really close to and they hear God a lot. I've never known anybody that's 100% in touch with God.
2: Yeah, it's kind of like who got a
4: that's
2: perfect
4: like
2: score on the
4: Jesus.
2: SAT.
4: Yeah.
2: But, you know, hey, 1 Thessalonians 5, 16-18 tells us, rejoice always, pray without ceasing, give thanks in all circumstances. I love that because I think we fail to do that so often. Mm. But give thanks in all circumstances, for this is the will of God in Christ Jesus for you. And what a great reminder. And it does get difficult. I got to admit that. We get into squabbles maybe with our spouse, our kids. Things chew at us to where, did we really get an A+ in how we reflect God's character? Maybe not always, but the good news is he makes a way for us to repent, to try again and do over those things that we don't do so well the first time. Today, we're going to give you a clear picture of what it looks like to do life with God, to challenge yourself, actually, to deepen that relationship with the Lord so that more often than not, you're responding exactly the way you should.
4: I like the way you put that. And John Burke is the right man to help us unpack this. He's the pastor and founder of Gateway Church in Austin, Texas. He's married to Kathy. They have an adult son and an adult daughter. And he's the author of a number of books. One that we're going to be talking about today is called Soul Revolution, How Imperfect People Become All God Intended.
2: John, welcome back to Focus.
5: Oh, thanks for having me back, Jim.
2: It's so good to have you. In from Austin. Hey, listen, obviously, you're a pastor, but there was a time, maybe even when you were a pastor, which is probably the core of my question, but there was that time when you really struggled with God over trusting him. I think that's every believer's challenge. I mean, Lord, seriously?
5: There was a time?
2: Yeah. If, then, those kind of questions. If you're so good, then why is this happening to me?
5: Yeah.
2: And yeah, I love that refreshing idea that even pastors have that challenge sometimes too, even though they know the word really well. So what was the battle for you in trusting God?
5: Well, there hasn't been one.
2: Appreciate that.
5: No, I really do think, you know, God is trying to peel us like an onion down to the core of who we are and who he is.
2: Why is that? What is his goal in that?
5: Well, I think it gets to what he really wants. But I think part of getting to that, he doesn't force us, he leads us gently. Sometimes not so gently. And so my first disappointment, you know, I was not necessarily, I wasn't a believer. I was an engineer before I became a pastor. But my dad died of cancer. And I remember standing at his gravesite and looking at, you know, these two dates separated by a dash. Mm-hmm. And I was just looking at them, and I was thinking about how life gets summed up in two dates and a dash. You know, when we're born, when we die, and yet there's this dash in between.
2: Yeah.
5: And what's the dash for, right? Yeah. What are we going to make of the dash? What's it really about? And as I was standing there just thinking about that, you know, my dad had kind of defined success the way everybody defines success in our culture. You know, you make a lot of money, you have a great family, you know, take great vacations, and, you know, you're independent, financially well off, and all that. And yet on his deathbed, he had said something to me. He said, "John, I'd give it all back if I could just have my health and my family."
2: Wow.
5: And that marked me.
2: Yeah. Mm-hmm.
5: And I stood there thinking about that, and it actually led me on a journey coming to faith in Jesus, and at the same time asking the question, what is success? You know, and because the truth is, I had these deep longings. We all do. We all have deep longings. We have dreams and hopes and aspirations. And I had many of the same. You know, I had a plan. I was going to, you know, get my engineering degree, which I did. I'm going to get an MBA. I'm going to start my own company. I'm going to have a beautiful, wonderful wife who loves me, and I love her, and 2.3 kids and vacations and
2: right?
5: We all have those. And yet, it kind of rocked me too, thinking back, but it can all be taken away in an instant. So what is it? What is it all about?
2: Hmm. Yeah, I mean, that's really good. Let me pull you back a bit, because in the book you also mentioned an experience with your dad about building a train, I think when you were a boy. And that had a good analogy for you. You learned something out of that. Mm-hmm. I don't know why you took so long to come to Christ, John, but I mean, what was that analogy with the train set mm-hmm. and building it?
5: Yeah, when I was, you know, I don't know, maybe 8, 10, my dad got one of those HO train sets. You remember those, mm-hmm. that, you know, electric trains? But we decided to build a Colorado-like landscape, Pikes Peak, you know.
2: Beautiful.
5: We did. And, you know, so we paper mache'd, we sculpted it, we laid out the track. It went through mountains and tunnels, and there were, you know, towns and all this. And it was amazing. It took us, you know, I don't know, 5 months probably to build it.
2: Yeah.
5: And it was awesome. And when it was done, we high-fived, and, you know, we turned it on, and it went around, and it was amazing. But after about a month of watching the train go around and around, it started to lose its interest. And what I realized looking back is that it wasn't just the train moving and going around that was so wonderful about that. It was me and my dad doing it together.
2: Uh-huh. Sure.
5: It was us making it together. The point for us is that there are a lot of dreams we have. There are a lot of hopes. There are a lot of ambitions. They're not bad. They're not necessarily bad. In fact, many of them are good, but many of them are like a finger pointing somewhere. And I believe where it's pointing is relationship. Without the relationship, first with God and then with others, all those other things, they lose their meaning. They're just a train going around and around.
2: Yeah.
5: Just a dash between, you know, two dates.
2: You know, it's interesting because I think of people who tell the story of having that desire to make a lot of money and become a millionaire by the time they're 25, 30. And then you talk to some people that have actually done it, and they speak about how empty it was. You know, they thought it was going to be something grand, something incredibly rewarding and filling.
5: Right.
2: And then they get there and they're going, "It really didn't have the impact I thought it would."
5: Right. So that's one of the things I talk about in Soul Revolution. We all have deep longings. They're good. I think they're from God. Sometimes we have shallow strategies.
2: Huh.
5: In other words, we don't really understand how are these deepest longings going to be met. But what if you have all those, but you still don't have contentment?
2: Right.
5: What if you still struggle with anxiety and worry all the time? And I know multimillionaires who still worry all the time.
2: Right.
5: They've told me. So is there something deeper still? You know, or maybe you want security. You want to know you're going to be safe and secure. Okay, maybe you build a fortress to make sure whatever happened in the past doesn't happen again, because that's often where it comes from. But what if you can't trust people and don't have intimate relationship?

0: gentleness, faithfulness, self-control, those kinds of things. And our deepest longings only get met when we understand what God's deepest longing is too. And God's want, God's dream is for intimate relationship with you.
1: Let me. Yeah, let me get into that a little bit, because in the book you talk about God's longings. I don't know that I've ever thought of that other than God loves us and God built us for a relationship with him. But I didn't carry it to the next conclusion, which is, why did he do that?
0: Yeah.
1: And that's your point.
0: Well, and if you think about it, you know, if his main desire was to get people to do right and quit doing wrong, if he's God, couldn't he make us? Couldn't he force us to stop doing wrong and do right?
1: Right.
0: He could. So why doesn't he? Well, because there must be something deeper he wants. He allows free will even against his will. Why? Well, because you can't have love without free will. You can't.
1: Exactly right.
0: I mean, let's say you fall in love with some person, right?
1: Mm-hmm.
0: And you want them to love you back. You could shower them with gifts, right? With good things. But they might love the gifts, but not so much you still, right? So you can't actually buy real love. You could try to force them. I guess you could put a gun to their head and say, marry me or love me. And they might, out of fear, parrot it. But we would all know that's not love. Love must be free. That's true for God as well. And so that explains a lot of why God allows the things he allows in this world and even uses our disappointments to show us what it is deep down we really are longing for as well.
1: Now, that is so good. You know, it's interesting, though, because we typically in the church will lean toward living a life that's more perfect, that is, you know, sinless, because it's pretty obvious in Scripture that's the goal. But the irony of ironies is the Lord is saying everything that you've just said, that, you know, you're going to learn more about me through those valleys that you go through, sinful valleys, right?
0: Mm. Well,
1: and we don't really, we don't understand that, I think, as well as we should. That God, we're not sure. We tend to think of God as like a grandfather who's shocked at our behavior, that would have never thought that you could do that.
0: Yeah.
1: But he knows everything. He knows how we behave as human beings, sinful human beings. Nothing is going to shock him.
0: And the other incredibly freeing truth is that the life God wants with us is so simple. It's so simple. It really is. And we don't have to work real hard. We don't have to try real hard. You know, when my dad said that on his deathbed,
1: yeah,
0: the reason it struck me is because what someone says as their last words is what, you know,
1: it's poignant.
0: That's the salient point of life to them, right? Well, you know, Jesus did the same thing. He told us what matters most, and it's one thing. There's only one thing you have to do as a Christian. Listen up.
1: Yeah,
2: lean in.
0: But think about it. When Mary and Martha were preparing dinner for Jesus and the disciples, remember?
1: Mm-hmm.
0: You know, and Martha's busy, and she's frustrated with Mary sitting there listening to Jesus. And Jesus says to her, Martha, you're working so hard. You're so stressed out. There's only one thing necessary. And Mary's chosen it. Okay, so just pause. Like, only one thing is necessary? Well, we better figure out what that one thing is and focus on that. And that is the same thing Jesus was saying his last night on earth. So John chapters 13 through 17 is actually what I base Soul Revolution, the book, on, because Jesus said to us what was most important, and it's the same one thing. So the one thing he said to Mary and Martha was listening.
1: Mm-hmm.
0: Listening to the Lord is what's most important. But he said it in a different way his last night on earth. So he knows he's going to leave. He's trying to get it across to them. John chapter 15, he says, look, I am the vine, you are the branches. And I believe they're actually going from the upper room down to the Garden of Gethsemane. They were going through the vineyard. He picks up a branch and he goes, let me just stick it in your head, guys. It's this simple. A branch doesn't have to work hard to produce fruit. All it has to do is stay connected to the trunk, the vine. And fruit happens naturally.
1: Mm.
0: I'm the vine, you're the branches. Stay connected to me and you will bear much fruit. Apart from me, you can do
1: nothing.
0: Some good things. No.

0: You can build big businesses. You can have great families. You can do this and that, but nothing that he intended. Nothing that gets at the deepest longings. Apart from me, you can do nothing. So this would be the one thing. That's the whole point that I'm trying to get across in Soul Revolution. That actually, all we have to do is learn to stay connected moment by moment to God's Spirit, and the rest of the things take care of themselves.
1: Right.
2: And John Burke is our guest today on Focus on the Family. He's referenced the book Soul Revolution, How Imperfect People Become All God Intended. 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
1: John, that's the core of the book, this idea of the 60-60 experiment. So describe what that is and let's talk about it.
0: Well, let me tell you how I came to it. Okay. Because just like anything else, many times it only comes through disappointment. Trying to get my deep longings met with a shallow strategy and God using that to show me, how do I get what I really want with connection to Him? So when we planted Gateway Church, nothing went as planned.
1: And here's a disclaimer. Normally with the Lord, it doesn't work out the way you think it should. It's rare.
0: Yeah, and we all know that, but when it actually hits, our response is different, right?
1: Right.
0: You know, so we were supposed to launch in the General Cinema movie theater. We had, you know, built this core group, raised money. We're, you know, we sent out invitations and mailers. And 2 weeks before, General Cinema Los Angeles calls me and says, you can't do church in our movie theater. It's bad for business. So I go back to the guy in Austin who signed the contract and, you know, well, he wasn't supposed to sign the contract, apparently. I'm talking to lawyer friends. I'm trying to figure out what to do. We're going to have a bunch of people show up in 2 weeks and no one, we can't meet. And nothing worked. And finally, in desperation, finally, we call prayer meeting of our core group. Mm-hmm. And on my way out the door to this prayer meeting, the phone rings. This is back when phones rang, you know, and you had to go back and get them.
1: Right, that you didn't put them in your pocket.
0: On my cell phone. And it was a pastor friend in Cincinnati who had this prompting to get someone he had led to the Lord connected to our church who was moving to Austin. And I told him, well, I don't know, we're going to have church. And I told him why. And he said, well, I think there's someone in my church who might know someone in the movie industry. Want me to talk to him? And I said, sure. I didn't think about it.
1: Right.
0: We go and we pray. The next week, I was like one desperate attempt. I go back to the movie house in Austin. And when I walked in, the guy goes, well, you guys have good connections. I'm like, what do you mean? He goes, you haven't heard? He said, the president of General Cinema in New York called the Los Angeles office and said, work it out with the church in Austin.
2: Oh.
0: So you're good to go.
1: That was a good friend.
0: Well, it was God's prompting of my friend.
1: Yeah.
0: To call me, and he knew someone who knew the president. Now, I thought everything was going to go great. 6 months later, because, hey, God worked it out,
2: yeah,
0: right?
2: Yeah.
0: But then 6 months later, we get kicked out. And then we had to move to 6 different locations during 2 years. Every time we moved, we lost people, we're reaching. Yeah. It was so frustrating. I'm like, Lord, what am I doing wrong? And I got to the end of myself in disappointment and frustration. And frustration with God.
1: Yeah.
0: Because he's not doing his will the way he's supposed to.
1: And look what I'm trying to do for you.
0: Look what I'm doing for you. Look at all I've given for you. And in that, he started whispering something into my mind over and over when I would start complaining for about a year. But it was the same thing every time. Am I enough?
1: Hmm.
0: Am I enough? And at first I was mad. I was like, what? I left my engineering career to follow you into ministry. I left that ministry to come plant a church to help reach people. What do you mean, am I enough? Haven't I showed? And then I realized, oh, I guess not. Because the truth is, if God, you know, loving God, loving my family, loving the people who are coming, and even with the difficulties that come, is not enough. God has to do things my way or I get mad and angry and frustrated with him. And so what I realized in this, and this is getting to the core of this whole 60-60 experiment in Soul Revolution, is Jesus' prayer, what he taught us to pray is, your kingdom come, God, your will be done on earth as it is in heaven. Because God's will mostly is not done on earth. Because we spend most of our time trying to get my will be done. And sure, that includes Christians and even pastors. And so I spent a whole year just practicing waking up every morning, surrendering my will, and trying to only do God's will during that day as best I understood it.
1: Right.
0: And it was amazing.
1: Well, and that's the challenge you put in the book. So let's talk about 60-60. What are you challenging your readers to do?
0: Yeah. So it came from that year of this experiment I did personally, and the joy I started to feel, the peace I started to feel, a deeper love for my children. I mean, these things that I really wanted, it was amazing. And I'm mowing the yard one day, and I'm talking to the Lord about it, and I'm just saying, I wish the people in my church could understand how great this life is with you. And I had the thought, do an experiment. For 60 days, you know, it takes time to change a habit.
1: Right.
0: 60 days, every 60 minutes, set your watch beeper to go off, set an alarm to go off, or something to remind you, abide in me, remain in my love, as Jesus said in John 15, you know, and you will bear much fruit. Apart from me, you can do nothing. Mm-hmm. So just get them to try it for 60 days and see what happens. And we did the thousands of people have done this experiment, and it's life-changing.
1: That's amazing.
0: It's life-changing.
1: Yeah.
0: But it's what Jesus said over and over, right? Paul said it in Galatians chapter 5:16, walk by the Spirit and you won't carry out the desires of the flesh. You don't have to try to stop sinning or try to break that habit or this habit or that addiction. Just walk by the Spirit and you won't do that. Instead, the fruit of the Spirit, love, joy, peace, patience, kind, all that will start to grow.
1: Yeah.
0: Only one thing is necessary, Martha.
1: Listen.
0: It's the one thing. So we have to learn to stay connected. So that's the experiment. And here's the whole idea. We're all in the habit. I mean, just think about it. When you wake up on the typical day, how much time do you spend making your plans and thinking about how to get them done? Versus, Lord, what are you doing and what do you want me to do in each thought, in each moment, in each decision with my coworkers, with my children? And do we realize how much God loves us and is always with us and actually wants to guide us? That's what Jesus said in John 16. I'm going to send my Spirit. He will always be with you, and he will lead you into truth.
1: Yeah.
0: He'll lead you in the way of truth.
1: You know, John, in that regard, some people that might read the scripture says, you know, pray unceasingly. And you go, seriously, how do you even do that? Mm. How do you, you know, you got to go to do your banking. You got to work. How do you pray unceasingly? Like you're constantly in a state of prayer. Mm. It has that feel to it, like, man, it sounds impossible to do every hour, every 60 minutes. But yeah, people, really, John? I mean, really?
0: And that's what I like to say is, that's not what we're doing. We're not trying to beat the Muslims in, instead of five times of prayer a day, we're going to do 12.
1: Right.
0: That's not it. That's not it. It is learning to do life with this God who wants to do life with us, who truly loves us more than we can possibly imagine. And God is so good. I mean, this is the thing, is we've got to realize how much he loves us. In fact, one little experiment I've asked people to do sometimes is to realize that all love we experience is borrowed love. You know, this hit me one time when my children were little. And you know, when your children are little, they're so cute. They're so wonderful. But they're cuter when they're sleeping.
1: Not always, those little cutie pies.
0: Well, and you know, they're just there and there's just a little angelic face sleeping. And one night, I was just watching my daughter sleep and just praying over her. And I just had this overwhelming sense of love for her, you know, just overwhelming. And in that moment, I heard the whisper of God say, I love you more. And it shocked me.
1: Right.
0: I mean, it wasn't audible. It was just a thought.
1: It came out of left field.
0: I
1: know the feeling.
0: But then as I started to ponder it, you know, the Bible tells us God is love. There is no love apart from him, which means that all the love I've ever felt or given is just borrowed love. And he loves me more. And he loves you more. Whoever you are, whatever you've done, it doesn't matter. He loves you more than you love your children, your spouse, more than you've experienced love from your grandparents, your parents. It's all borrowed love.
1: Yeah, it's so good.
0: And the point of that is, unless we realize who God is, and that because of what he's done for us in Christ, he did that so we will walk with him. He didn't do that just to get us into heaven one day. And believe me, I wrote about heaven. I know about that, right? That's not why. He wants us to do life with him in this loving relationship. That's what Jesus was trying to get across in John 15.
1: Yeah.
0: As the Father has loved me, so have I loved you. Right?
1: Yeah.
0: And no greater love than to lay down his life. And abide, he said, in that love. And you will abide in my love when you obey me, when you obey my commands, when you do what I say.
1: When you listen.
0: Listen. Yeah, and respond.
1: Exactly. Mm-hmm.
0: So that's the 60-60 experiment.
1: Yeah.
0: So what I say is, it's not stopping every 60 minutes to pray. It's not that. If you do that, it's good. It's just totally missing it. What it actually is it's trying to reorient ourselves from a habit of ignoring God most of the day to realizing that God is with us all through the day and loves us and actually wants to guide and help us.
1: Yeah.
0: And I think what helps people is realizing it's not changing your life, it's reorienting your life. So in other words, you don't have to change necessarily anything you're doing, but do it with the Lord. Think about it this way. You're already going through life talking to yourself anyway. Okay, what am I going to do now? Oh, why did that person do that? Oh, wait, no. You've got this constant conversation in your head between you and yourself. Just let God in.
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1: You know, the grace aspect John talked about is so important. 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
2: Did you know that Christians are to celebrate Passover? We're to keep Passover. How do we keep Passover? When we come to the Lord's table. When we have the Lord's Supper, we're keeping the feast. Friend, when we come to the Lord's table, we're not coming to mourn a corpse. We're coming to hail a conqueror. Jesus Christ has defeated the old serpent. And we celebrate. Of all people, we ought to celebrate.
1: Welcome to Love Worth Finding, featuring the insightful teaching and biblical lessons of Adrian Rogers. The Passover was first introduced in the book of Exodus. The Israelites sacrificed a lamb and painted its blood on their doorposts. The sacrificial lamb had to be spotless in order to cause the death angel to pass over their homes. In part one of today's lesson, we learned that through this tradition, God taught his people one of the fundamental truths of his word: without shedding of blood, there is no remission of sins. The Passover is a prophetic picture of Calvary, in which Jesus was our sacrificial lamb without spot or blemish. If you have your Bible, turn to Hebrews 11, verse 28, as Adrian Rogers shares part two of Redeeming Faith.
2: Would you open the Word of God to Hebrews chapter 11, and we are going to spend some time together enjoying the Word of God. We're in a series of Bible studies entitled Champions of Faith. Today, we're talking about the redeeming blood of Jesus Christ. And we're going to help you to understand something of the power of faith in the shed blood of the Lord Jesus Christ. Now look, if you will, here in Hebrews chapter 11 and verse 28. It speaks of Moses, and it says, through faith he kept the Passover and the sprinkling of blood, lest he that destroyed the firstborn should touch them. Now that's just a verse of scripture unless you get it in context. Now let me give you the context. The children of Israel are in bondage. They're down in Egypt. They'd gone down into Egypt in a time of famine. They stay down there, and now old Pharaoh has them as his slaves, and they're making bricks without straw day after day under the cruel taskmaster and under the lash of the lictor. They are working night and day in bondage, but God is going to deliver them. God is going to bring them out, and God brings them out in a night called the night of the Passover. Now, what is the Passover? Well, God had told the children of Israel, the Jews, that he's going to send an angel through the land of Egypt. And that angel would be a death angel. And the firstborn in every family would be slain that night. A terrible, horrible thing. But there was an exception. God said to his people, if you will take a lamb, a spotless lamb, take the blood of that lamb and put it upon the doorpost of your house and upon the lintel of that house. When the death angel comes through the land, and he's going to be looking for the blood. And God says, when he sees the blood, he will pass over you. Hence, Passover. Now, Passover is all about a lamb. A little lamb was slain. We all love lambs. We call our babies little lambs. I have a granddaughter whose name is Rachel, which means little lamb, a cuddly little white lamb. Is there anything more tender, anything more gentle, anything more helpless than a little lamb? A little lamb seems to say, are you hungry? Kill me and eat me. Are you cold? Then shear me and make some wool. Keep yourself warm. If you kill a lamb, the lamb will hardly make a sound. The lamb seems to be defenseless. It can't butt. It can hardly run on its wobbly little legs. It has no claws to fight with. It has no incisor teeth to bite with. It's just a little lamb. Almost presents itself to death. Now, God, listen, God is going to use a lamb to deliver his people. Now, where are they? They are in the land of Egypt. In the Bible, Egypt stands for bondage. It stands for the world, the flesh, and the devil. Pharaoh himself is a type, a picture, an illustration of the devil. Pharaoh, of course, the king of Egypt. Now, old Pharaoh had a crown, and on his crown was a serpent. Right there on his crown is a serpent. You look at some of those ancient Egyptian pictures and look, and you'll see a serpent coiled up there. That's the symbol of Egypt. Here you have the serpent. Over here you have the lamb. Now, it's the lamb who's going to defeat the serpent. That's what Passover is all about. God is going to bring his people from the land of bondage, from the land of wickedness, from the land of sin, from the land of cruelty. God is going to deliver them, and God is going to do it with a lamb, a Passover lamb. Now, keep all of that in mind, and let's look at the first point. All right, now here's the first thing. We're going to see the prophetic anticipation of Calvary's sacrifice. Calvary is not an afterthought. It is not an emergency matter. Calvary, in anticipation, was in the heart and mind of Almighty God. Now, this Passover lamb, a spotless lamb, a sacrificial lamb, a saving lamb, a shared lamb, that's the Passover lamb. That, friend, is Calvary in anticipation. In anticipation. Isn't the Bible a wonderful book? Now, let's see the promised consummation of Calvary's sacrifice. That lamb only prophesied that Jesus would come and die for us upon the cross. Jesus is the Lamb of God. John the Baptist, who was the forerunner of the Lord Jesus Christ, saw Jesus coming when John was down there by Jordan baptizing the people. He saw Jesus coming, and John said, that's him, "Behold, the Lamb of God that taketh away the sin of the world." You know, Moses knew, he understood that all of this was only prophecy. John the Baptist knew and understood that all of the Old Testament was only prophecy concerning Jesus who would come. Now let's see how Jesus compares to the Passover lamb. The Passover lamb was a spotless lamb. Jesus was a spotless lamb. 1 Peter 1, verses 18 and 19. "For as much as you know, ye were not redeemed with corruptible things, as silver and gold from your vain conversation received by tradition from your fathers, but with the precious blood of Christ," now listen to this very carefully, "as a lamb without blemish and without spot." Do you see how it ties together? God said to Moses, "Moses, take a lamb." That's Moses' lamb. This is Mary's lamb. Mary had a little lamb. "His fleece was white as snow, as a lamb without spot and without blemish." Jesus was a spotless lamb. Now, you remember that they took that little Passover lamb and they kept that Passover lamb up for 3 days. Why did they have that Passover lamb for 3 days? Well, he could be examined. If there was any flaw, anything wrong with him, they would find it within 3 days. Have you ever wondered why so much of the Gospels is given to the last week of Jesus' life? At least a third of the Gospels is given to the last week, most of it to the last 3 days. Why? Because this little lamb is being examined, God's lamb. In the Old Testament, they began to breed Passover lambs because to find a perfect lamb was difficult. So they had a special group of shepherds who would breed lambs, and these lambs were Passover lambs, and they would be bred, do you know where? In Bethlehem, in the fields of Bethlehem. That's where they bred these Passover lambs, perfect lambs. Those little lambs in Bethlehem were not ordinary lambs. They were born to die. They were Passover lambs. I believe it was to those kind of shepherds that the angel appeared and told about Mary's lamb, and they went on Christmas to go see Mary's little lamb, that baby that was born there in the stable. These shepherds had these Passover lambs, these little lambs. Then came Passover week. They would bring the lambs from Bethlehem where Jesus was born, down about 5 miles to Jerusalem, and they would bring them in through the sheep gate up to the Temple Mount, and there the priest would examine those lambs to make certain that they were absolutely without blemish. Now, the same time that those shepherds were bringing those Passover lambs to the Temple Mount, Jesus was coming into the Temple Mount. We call it Palm Sunday. You remember that? Where they were saying, Hosanna, Hosanna, and they were throwing down their clothes and palm branches, and Jesus is riding a donkey, and Jesus comes through the eastern gate up to the Temple Mount, and those lambs are coming in. Now, they're examining the lambs, and Jesus is being examined. Those last 3 days, he's being examined by the Sadducees and the Pharisees and the Herodians and the priests, and they're carping at him and they're criticizing him, and the civil authorities are looking at Jesus Christ trying to find some fault in him. But old Pilate said, I find no fault in him. I find no fault in him. Everything that they said about him was a lie. Jesus Christ could say to them, which of you convinceth me of sin? He was a perfect lamb. He's being examined there because he was going to die. This sacrificial lamb is going to die for their sins. Now, Jesus goes out to Gethsemane. But before he goes to Gethsemane, he says to his disciples, we're going to celebrate the Passover. Now think about it. It's all about Jesus. And Jesus says, go prepare the Passover feast. We call it the Last Supper. It was the Passover. So they go to that upper room. You remember the story? Jesus gathers his disciples, and the Bible says he takes bread, and he blesses it, and he breaks it, and he gives it to his disciples. And he says, eat it. It's my body, which is broken for you. Now, for 3 centuries, the Jews had developed a tradition. They would take a piece of cloth, a bag, called a matzah tash, and would have 3 sections in it, top, middle, and bottom. In the middle section would be a piece of bread. And the father and the family at Passover would reach into that middle section, pull out the piece of bread, break it, and give it to all of those around. It's still done in Seder suppers today. Now Jesus reaches in and takes that middle piece of unleavened bread. It has been baked. It has been broken. It has been pierced. And Jesus says, this is my body. The middle piece. For centuries, the Jews had held the Trinity in their hands, Father, Son, and Holy Ghost. He takes that middle piece, and he breaks it, and he distributes it, and then he takes the rest of it, and he wraps it in a linen cloth, and he hides it. Our Jewish friends still do that today. It's hidden. It is, as it were, buried. Because the children go to try to find that later on, it is buried. Now, the Bible says that night that Jesus blessed the bread. Matthew 26, verse 26, and as they were eating, Jesus took bread and blessed it and brake it and gave to the disciples and said, take, eat, this is my body. Did you know that when Jesus blessed that bread, not only was he in the breaking of the bread showing his death, but he was also showing his resurrection? Do you know what the blessing is at the Passover? Do you know what is said when that bread is taken out? Here it is. Blessed art thou, O Lord our God, King of the universe, who bringeth forth bread from the earth. Jesus here is prophesying his resurrection. He is the bread broken that's going to come from the earth. This is my body. From the ground it's going to be raised. Then Jesus goes, and where does he go? He goes from there to judgment and to crucifixion on Mount Moriah. If you've been with us in this series, you remember when Abraham took Isaac where? Mount Moriah. God said to Abraham, Abraham, you can't offer Isaac just any place. You take him to the place that I will show you, and there you offer him. But you remember that Isaac didn't have to die. And why did Isaac not have to die? Because God had prepared a substitute for Isaac there on Mount Moriah. But that too was just prophecy. Because Isaac said to Abraham, Father, here's the wood, here's the fire. But where is the sacrifice? And Abraham said, God will provide himself a lamb. God will provide himself a lamb. And he did. And his name is Jesus. God will provide himself a lamb. Where did Jesus die? Upon that same spot that had been prophesied so long ago. Do you think it is by incident or accident? Do you think it just happened that all of this came together? And there on bloody Calvary, Mount Moriah, Jesus, the Son of God, was crucified, nailed up on the cross at 3 p.m. All of those Passover lambs are there. The Levites have sharpened their knives. They tilt the throat back, and the blood spurts from the necks of those little lambs. At that same time, the Son of God, God's Lamb, is upon the cross, and he bows his head and he says, it's finished. It is done. Levites, you can go home. We don't need you anymore. Priests, we don't need you anymore. Passover shepherds, we don't need you anymore. That is all anticipation. Calvary is consummation. There it's done. It is finished. It is paid in full. Because God's spotless lamb has been God's sacrificial lamb, who is now God's saving lamb, and now he becomes God's shared lamb. Because just as they fed on that lamb so long ago, we feed on the Lord Jesus Christ day by day. That's why we have the Lord's Supper, to remind us of that. Now, here's the third and final thing, and I have just a few moments for this. But notice the perpetual celebration of Calvary's sacrifice. We talked about anticipation, consummation. Now, here's celebration. We keep the Passover. 1 Corinthians 5, verses 7 and 8. Paul is talking to the Corinthian church. Purge out, therefore, the old leaven, that ye may be a new lump, as ye are unleavened. For even Christ, our Passover, is sacrificed for us. If some of you think that I'm far-fetched and reading too much in it, so did Paul. Christ, our Passover, is sacrificed for us. Therefore, let us keep the feast. We're to keep Passover. How do we keep Passover? When we come to the Lord's table, when we have the Lord's Supper, we're keeping the feast. Let us keep the feast. Not with old leaven, neither the leaven of malice and wickedness, but with the unleavened bread of sincerity and truth. That's why we use unleavened bread in the Lord's Supper. Leaven, I told you, yeast represents sin that works quietly and stealthily. And this unleavened bread represents the pure body, the sinless Son of God. And we're to keep the feast with unleavened bread. The Jews, when they have the Seder, the Passover, they have a little game. The father will take some crumbs of leavened bread, some cookies or some cake, and maybe put it on the mantle or in the bookshelf or under the couch. And the little kids burst into the room to try to find a crumb of leaven in the house. And they say, Papa, Papa, there's some leavened bread. And father comes in with a feather and a wooden spoon and gets it. Carries it to the fire and throws it in. Why? Because it'll be no leaven in the house when you take the Passover. What is God saying to us when we come to the Lord's table? How do we come? With clean hearts. No unconfessed, no unrepentant of sin, because we are celebrating the Lord's Passover. We're celebrating what the spotless, sinless Son of God did for us. Listen to the scripture. 1 Corinthians 11, verses 23 through 26, Paul said, "For I have received of the Lord that which also I delivered unto you. The Lord Jesus, the same night in which he was betrayed, took bread, and when he had given thanks, he brake it and said, Take, eat. This is my body which is broken for you. This do in remembrance of me. After the same manner also he took the cup when he had supped, saying, This cup is the new testament, the new covenant in my blood. This do ye as oft as ye drink it in remembrance of me. For as often as ye eat this bread and drink this cup, ye do show the Lord's death," hallelujah, "till he come." Till he come, we are celebrating. Friend, when we come to the Lord's table, we're not coming to mourn a corpse. We're coming to hail a conqueror. Jesus Christ has defeated the old serpent. The Lamb has slain the serpent. And we celebrate. Of all people, we ought to celebrate. I'm telling you, precious friend, the little children would find that piece of matzah wrapped in linen, hidden somewhere, maybe under a cushion. And when a child finds it, he says, "I found it, here it is." He doesn't know it, but he's celebrating the resurrection of Jesus Christ. That buried bread, wrapped in linen, coming up out of the earth. Isn't the Bible a wonderful book? I mean, when you think of how God put all of this together, how God tied it all together. I love Jesus. I love him. With all of my heart, I love him. And I thank God for the precious blood of Jesus. Now, in the Old Testament, they put the blood upon the doorpost. In the New Testament, we confess Christ openly as our Savior. If you're not saved, you need to be. By the way, if you're not saved, you have nothing to celebrate. All you can look forward to is the death angel. Because the death angel will not pass over you if the blood has not been applied. So, how do you apply the blood? By faith. By faith. By faith. Therefore, being justified by faith, we have peace with God. Would you pray like this? Lord Jesus, I am a sinner, and I am lost, and I need to be saved, and I want to be saved. Jesus, you shed your blood for me. Thank you for doing that. I believe that God raised you from the dead, and now I receive you into my heart as my Lord and Savior. Forgive my sin and save me, Jesus. And Lord Jesus, help me never, ever to be ashamed of you. Amen.
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6: Our word for today comes from Ezekiel 5, as the Lord gives a message to his people through the prophet Ezekiel. Therefore, thus says the Lord God, because you have multiplied disobedience more than the nations that are all around you, have not walked in my statutes or kept my judgments, nor even done according to the judgments of the nations that are all around you. Therefore, thus says the Lord God, indeed I, even I, am against you. You know, Judah, a nation created by God, was given a blueprint for success, God's statutes and his judgments. Yet they rejected them. They were so rebellious that they were not even restrained by the laws of the godless nations around them. They ended up not only losing the favor of God, which had been upon them and prospered them, they became the enemy of God. And that is not a place you want to be. For more on our Bible reading plan, go to frc.org/Bible.
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8: My prison was an uncertain future. I lived in Germany where Papa died after the Great War. I nursed Mama until she died 1 year later. I was an orphan at 10, so the family who purchased our farm took me in. Years later, I met a nice boy. He said to marry him, I must attend household training. This was good. Life would be secure. When the Second World War began, he was in the army. He returned for furlough and said we must marry without delay. 2 days following our wedding, he was at the Russian front. An explosion burned him and he was hospitalized for a long while, then posted to North Africa, where the Allies captured him. Through this, I worried more and more about my future. The Russians took my village, so I fled. Since I had no home, a missionary took me in. She told me of Jesus, who would carry my sorrow and had died for my sins. I accepted Jesus as Savior and found freedom from an uncertain future. Someday, I would live in heaven with him. Following the war, my husband was freed and I learned he also met Jesus. But life was hard and we looked to the day we could move to America. In America, life was good, but not easy. But of one thing I remain certain, and still do today, my eternal future is guaranteed. My name is Agnes Stebner. If the Son, therefore, shall make you free, you shall be free indeed.
7: If you would like to be free from the weight of sin by accepting Jesus Christ as Lord and Savior, call 1-888-NEED-HIM right now. 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

0: Thomas Fuller was a 17th century English churchman who is given credit for a small piece of common sense. He said, "In fair weather, prepare for foul." I call this common sense because it seems so obvious. Yet many people do not use the fair days of life to prepare for the foul. The world's greatest collection of practical sense, the Bible's book of Proverbs, devotes several verses to the ant that gathers food in the summer to make it through the winter. The ant uses fair days to prepare for the inevitable foul days. And if we are wise like the ant, well, we'll do the same. This is David Jeremiah, encouraging you to get on the road to new life. Discover God's common sense on Route 66.
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2: 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Bethel Baptist Church meets at 6541 North Toledo Blade Boulevard in Northport. They have adult Sunday school at 9:30 a.m., Sunday morning service at 10:30 a.m., and then evening service at 6 p.m. They also have a Wednesday evening prayer meeting and Bible study at 7 p.m. Please give Pastor Mark Needler a call of appreciation at 941-456-2267. That's 941-456-2267. Or log on to BethelBC.info and thank them for helping keep Through the Bible with J. Vernon McGee on the air.

0: It's a great day to be in God's Word together. In our five-year journey through the Bible, we're at the beginning, the book of Genesis, focusing on the Old Testament patriarch Jacob. And as we think about his spiritual progress, just think for a second about your own. What was your relationship with God like, say, 20 years ago? Well, in Genesis 34, Jacob has come a long way since leaving home two decades earlier. He's yielded his life to God, but now his past sins are coming back to haunt him. As our Bible teacher, Dr. J. Vernon McGee, liked to put it, the chickens are coming home to roost. Let's hear some important words about Bible study now from Dr. McGee.
1: This is an important chapter, so stay tuned in and let me make this statement. Many of you new folk are joining us in going through the Bible. We're delighted to have you aboard our Bible bus. Therefore, let me say this to you. If you want the study of the Bible to be meaningful to you, first of all, read the scripture that we're studying as we go along. Now, there is no substitute today or shortcut to studying the Bible. We've come through a period where we want to take it easy, and so we've had little gimmick programs of going through the Bible in a hurry. Well, believe me, my friend, you can't go through the Word of God in a hurry. It even took the Lord 7 days to make the heaven and the earth, and he was able to do it in just a moment. But he took a lot of time for him. And today, you can't take a little seminar and hope to become an authority on the Word of God and solve all your problems. God gave 66 books, and the only way is to study those 66 books. Read the scripture. Get the notes that we provide. If you don't have a copy, write in and get them. 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Pray for yourself. Pray for the program. Pray for this ministry. We are trying to get the word out yonder to the ends of the world and tell others about it. Tell your friends, your neighbors.
0: Dr. McGee never knew about our world prayer team, but he certainly would have been the first person to raise his hand and say, "Count me in." Prayer was and still is the best way that you can partner with us. And we'd like to invite you to join our world prayer team. It includes thousands, myself included, who travel the world on our knees every day. So if you'd like to receive a short daily prompt to pray, along with great stories of how God's at work through our program and prayers, you can sign up at ttb.org or call 1-800-65-BIBLE for some information. And when we get to heaven someday, who knows what we're going to discover about how God was at work through our intercession. I honestly can't wait to hear those stories. Now let's pray and get to our study. Heavenly Father, thank you for the gift of this time that we have together with you. Give us ears to hear from you now and openness for your Spirit's prompting. In Jesus' name we pray. Amen. We're off to Genesis 34 as we make our way through the Bible with Dr. J. Vernon McGee.
1: Now, if you have your Bible today, friends, will you turn with us to the 34th chapter of the book of Genesis, Genesis 34. I hope those notes and outlines we send out are there before you, and if not, we'd like to send you a copy if you'll just write in and ask for yours. We have one here for you. Now, if you found your place here in the 34th chapter of Genesis, you recognize that we're still talking about Jacob. A great deal is said about Jacob. He's a very colorful character, and he certainly keeps up the interest. And in the family that he has, there is one thing that stands out. Something is always happening. There's not a dull moment. They continually give us quite a bit of excitement. And then there are such great spiritual lessons that are here for us. Now we are coming to this, though, that is very sad and sordid. The 34th chapter is not a very pretty chapter. In fact, we have three chapters in the book of Genesis that are not pretty at all. And do you know that they all concern the children of Leah? Leah, the eldest daughter of Laban that was given to Jacob. And I think this gives evidence of the fact that God does not approve plurality of marriages. the very fact this was forced on Jacob to a certain extent, but that didn't make it right by any means. And we find here that Jacob at least went along with it, and we find here in this section that the children of Leah are all involved in sin. Now, she had four boys, Simeon and Levi, and also Judah. And in the 35th chapter, we're coming to another one of the sons, and that concerns Reuben, the firstborn. So every one of her sons turned out rather badly, at least sin in their lives. Now, there is something else to note here. We're dwelling on the families. God is putting an emphasis there. We've said a great deal about the strife that's in all of these families, but now you notice another element that is entered in, and that is there is a sordidness, there is a shoddiness that has seeped into the family of Jacob that was not in the family of Abraham or Isaac. A great deal of difficulty, and they had problems, but nothing like we have here now. And this again reveals the fact that God wanted to get this man Jacob and his family out from the home of Laban, out from that atmosphere, because of the very atmosphere why that gave the background for these awful sins that are mentioned here. Now, will you notice as I read this section here, and this man Jacob has stopped here at Shalem, and he has bought him a nice little place out in the suburban area of town, and he is attempting to orient himself with the culture of that day. Well, it wasn't a good place, and God wants to separate this man from that area. And believe me, after you read this chapter, you come to the conclusion he better separate him. Now I'm reading. And Dinah, the daughter of Leah, which she bare unto Jacob, went out to see the daughters of the land. She went visiting in this town of Shalem. And when Shechem, the son of Hamor, the Hivite, prince of the country, saw her, he took her and lay with her and defiled her. Or let me put it in the language that the papers of today, the news media, would say that he raped her. And if they can say it in print today and on radio and television, certainly this poor preacher can say it. I think the pulpit today has become weak because it's not strong, because it doesn't at least use the language of the day in which we live. And I do not mean the slang, but there's a lot of strong language that needs to be used today. Sin needs to be spelled out.

facts are. Now, this is the sordid story that we have before us. And the very interesting thing is that the boy, Shechem, was apparently in love with the girl and would have married her. Notice verse 3, and his soul clave unto Dinah, the daughter of Jacob, and he loved the damsel and spake kindly unto the damsel. Now, he really wanted to marry her and would have married her. And Shechem spake unto his father Hamor, saying, get me this damsel to wife. And Jacob heard that he had defiled Dinah, his daughter. Now his sons were with his cattle in the field, and Jacob held his peace until they were come. And Hamor, the father of Shechem, went out unto Jacob to commune with him. And the sons of Jacob came out of the field when they heard it, and the men were grieved, and they were very wroth, because he had wrought folly in Israel in lying with Jacob's daughter, which thing ought not to be done. And we certainly agree that it should not have been done, but it had been, and now the fellow wants to marry you. Well, I tell you, when Jacob heard it, he called for these 12 boys of his to come in, and they had a war council. And I'm of the opinion that Jacob probably should not have made as much of it. And when Hamor, the father of Shechem, came out to him, it's obvious what he came for. He wanted to get the girl for his son's wife. And Jacob probably should have yielded to that, because that was, shall I say, the best way out at the time. It's certainly the thing they did. It wasn't the best way by any means, and God did not approve of it. And Hamor communed with them, saying, the soul of my son Shechem longeth for your daughter. I pray you, give her him to wife, and make ye marriages with us, and give your daughters unto us, and take our daughters unto you. Now, frankly, that would have been wrong, but this, I think, would have been right, because of what had transpired and taken place. That is, that probably Dinah should have been given to him. Will you notice now what happened? And ye shall dwell with us, and the land shall be before you. Dwell and trade ye therein, and get you possessions therein. And all of this reveals that Jacob is going to have to move on, that this is no place for him, mixing with these people in the land. And Shechem said unto her father and unto her brethren, let me find grace in your eyes, and what ye shall say unto me, I'll give. Ask me never so much dowry and gift, and I'll give according as ye shall say unto me, but give me the damsel to wife. And the sons of Jacob answered Shechem and Hamor his father deceitfully, and said, because he had defiled Dinah their sister. Now, I feel like that Jacob here should have had certainly a little bit more to say to restrain these boys of what they're going to do, because they are deceiving the man. And they said unto them, we cannot do this thing to give our sister to one that is uncircumcised, for that were a reproach unto us. And the thing that disturbs me about the incident is that the sin that's been committed isn't the reproach, but the fact that he was a foreigner made it difficult or impossible to give her as a wife. But in this will we consent unto you, if ye will be as we be, that every male of you be circumcised. Then will we give our daughter unto you, and we will take your daughters to us, and we will dwell with you, and we will become one people. Now, this is the thing that they are to do. Go through the ritual of circumcision. And this ought to be a warning today to a great many. I know a fella that he married a girl. He told her that he would accept the Lord. In fact, the matter is why they came in for counseling and asked me to perform the ceremony. And I, of course, would not, with him not being a Christian. And she claimed she would not marry him unless he became a Christian. Well, when he came in, I talked with him. He said he would accept Christ. And then we had prayer, and then I asked him, I said, now what have you really done? And I never heard such humming and hawing, beating around the bush, as this boy did. And I very frankly said right before him, I said, young lady,
I'll not perform the ceremony. I don't think the young man is converted.

0: Well, they felt like I was being very harsh, and they went down the street and got another preacher. He performed the ceremony. She told me later that he had come to her and told her she tried to get him to go to church. And, of course, he had had a good reason for not coming to hear me preach because I'd been so cruel to him. Then she agreed to go to another church, and they went two or three times. And then finally he just said to her point blank out, he said, "Really, I'm not a Christian." Well, just to go through the ceremony, even of saying you trust Christ, doesn't mean you have. And joining the church, I find a great many people today, they think if they just nod the head, faith doesn't seem to mean very much to them. It's a tremendous experience, friends, to trust Christ as your Savior. There's nothing quite like it, nothing to compare to it in this world. When you trust Christ as Savior, it does something for you. Didn't do anything for that boy. You know, Mark Twain had the same experience. He was not a Christian. And he was in love with a very beautiful, wonderful Christian girl. And she would not marry him until he became a Christian. And he professed that he accepted Christ as his Savior. And they started out that way. Well, Mark Twain became very famous, as you know, and he was entertained by all of the famous people of the world. And he moved in that society. And one day when he came back to his home in Missouri, he said to her when she wanted to go to church, he said, "Look," and calling her by the pet name that he had for her, he said, "Look, I can't keep up the front any longer. You go on to church. I know now I'm not a Christian." May I say that that made a very unhappy home. And it absolutely spoiled the life of this lovely Christian girl. Now, here are these men saying, if you'll go through the rite of circumcision, it'll make everything all right. And a great many people think, well, if you join the church and nod your head and be able to use the right vocabulary and quote the right verse, that means you're Christian. My friend, that doesn't mean you're Christian. If you've trusted Christ, something's happened. And things are different now if you've trusted him. Now, the very interesting thing is, notice what happened. "And their words pleased Hamor and Shechem, Hamor's son. And the young man deferred not to do the thing because he had delight in Jacob's daughter, and he was more honorable than all the house of his father." I would say this boy is doing the honorable thing at this point. "And Hamor and Shechem, his son, came under the gate of their city, in commune with the men of their city, saying, 'These men are peaceable with us, therefore let them dwell in the land, trade therein, for the land, behold, it's large enough for them. Let us take their daughters to us for wives, and let us give them our daughters. Only herein will the men consent unto us for to dwell with us, to be one people, if every male among us be circumcised as they are circumcised. Shall not their cattle and their substance and every beast of theirs be ours? Only let us consent unto them, and they will dwell with us.'" In other words, they expected really to rob Jacob before it was over. I'm going through the ceremony for everyone except the boy who wanted to marry the girl. It was as phony as it could be. It's like just joining the church when you're not converted. "And unto Hamor and Shechem his son hearkened all that went out of the gate of his city. Every male was circumcised, all that went out of the gate of the city. And it came to pass on the third day when they were sore, that two of the sons of Jacob, Simeon and Levi, Dinah's brethren, took each man his sword and came upon the city boldly and slew all the males." This was really trickery, let me tell you. "And Dinah's brothers were Simeon and Levi." They were full brothers that wanted to get revenge. And notice their revenge. They go a little too far. And the very fact that Hamor intended to dispossess Jacob and his sons of the great wealth which Jacob had accumulated in Haran, it doesn't justify the brutal act of Simeon and Levi, but it does reveal the impossible situation of dealing with the inhabitants of that land. And the thing they've done is a very terrible thing. Now notice, they slew Hamor and Shechem, his son, with the edge of the sword, and took Dinah out of Shechem's house and went out. The sons of Jacob came upon the slain and spoiled the city because they had defiled their sister. The other sons joined in on this. Now, this reveals something in the family of Jacob, as you can see, that's not right, that they had learned in the home of Laban. They took their sheep, their oxen, their asses, that which was in the city and that which was in the field, and all their wealth and all their little ones and their wives took they captive and spoiled even all that was in the house. And Jacob said to Simeon and Levi, "Ye have troubled me to make me to stink among the inhabitants of the land, among the Canaanites, the Perizzites. And I, being few in number, they will gather themselves together against me and slay me, and I shall be destroyed, I and my house." Now again, notice something that is obviously wrong here in the life of Jacob. Jacob rebukes Simeon and Levi for giving him a bad name. He says, "Why, they'll all be after me." But he doesn't rebuke them for the sin that they've committed. That is the interesting thing here. We get today a wrong perspective, I think, sometimes of sin and of our actions. We think of the effect that it's going to have. Now, we have in the churches today, many men and women, for that matter, they won't take a stand on certain issues. Why? Well, the little crowd they run with may not accept them. They are with a little clique, and they don't dare stand for anything that the little clique wouldn't stand for. It's never a question of whether it's right or wrong. It's a question of whether it ingratiates me to the crowd. God have mercy today on Christians that shape their lives by those that are around them and are constantly looking for the effect their conduct's going to have on others. And they don't look on whether this is the right thing or the Christian thing, or as a child of God, is this something I should do or not do? And that's the reason our churches are filled today with those who compromise. And little wonder that today we have so many frustrated, unhappy Christians. I tell you, it's a wonderful thing to stand for the truth today. And when you stand for it, that you don't have to compromise. Well, how wonderful it is when we'll do that. But poor old Jacob, he's growing, but he hasn't grown that far. You may be sure of that. And then these boys, of course, attempt to defend themselves, and they said, "Should he deal with our sister as with a harlot?" Well, it's a good question. And I would say that if they wanted to take the judgment in their own hands, they first of all should have heard this boy out and let him marry their sister. It wouldn't be the right thing to do, in the sense that it would be the best thing to do under the circumstances. But it's not the right thing by any means, but it's the only thing to do under the circumstances. And certainly that would have been better than to go to the extreme of murdering, and that's what it amounted to, the inhabitants of that land. And friends, there's no excuse that can be offered, and I hope no one's attempting to justify these men. I certainly am not. I have no defense to offer for them at all. They should not have done the thing that they did here. But we must understand that they are not living in the light of Romans 12. And Romans 12, beginning at verse 19, says, "Dearly beloved, avenge not yourselves, but rather give place unto wrath. For it is written, vengeance is mine, I will repay, saith the Lord. Therefore, if thine enemy hunger, feed him. If he thirst, give him drink, for in so doing thou shalt heap coals of fire on his head. Be not overcome of evil, but overcome evil with good." Now, the whole thing boils down to this particular thing here, and that is, for a Christian today, Romans 12 is the policy that we should follow. The very minute we attempt to take revenge or get vengeance today, it means we're no longer walking by faith. We're saying we can't trust God to work this out. But very candidly, I'm not sure that you could bring these boys, and certainly Jacob, up to that level at this particular time. But you cannot justify this terrible deed that they have committed here. And you can well understand that they're acting because of their feeling for their sister and the shame that it brought upon the family. So you see that this boy Jacob now is beginning to see that a whole lot of chickens come home to roost, not just a few. Now, after this experience, why, this man, Jacob, now goes on back to Bethel. God calls him back to Bethel, and it's time that he get back to Bethel, by the way. We'll get into that chapter next time. Until then, may God richly bless you, my beloved.
1: 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I'm Steve Schwetz, and I'll be here saving a seat just for you.

0: Through the Bible exists to take God's whole word to the whole world. 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
1: This is Bible Q&A with John MacArthur, and I'm Denny Nugent with today's question. It comes from 2 Peter 1:20, which says that no prophecy of Scripture is a matter of one's own interpretation. Well, some folks might think that verse means that believers can't even understand Scripture unless it's interpreted for them. But if that were true, reading the Bible on our own would be useless. So, John, help us out here. What's that passage really saying?
2: Well, that's a good question, Denny, because that can be confusing. When you say no scripture is a matter of one's private interpretation, people would think you don't have a right to interpret scripture. But the word interpretation really isn't the best translation of the original Greek. The Greek word has the idea of loosing or untying. And Peter's point is not so much how to interpret the scripture, but rather how the scripture was originally loosed, how it was originated, what its source was. The false prophets loose their own ideas. The false prophets untie and disseminate their own ideas. But no part of Holy Scripture, no prophecy of Scripture, as Peter identifies it, was unveiled, revealed, loosed out of a human source. The point is, all Scripture is given by divine inspiration. In that same text, it says, men were moved by the Holy Spirit, so that the Scripture is loosed not from a human origination, but from the Holy Spirit himself. Paul, in his look at this same doctrine, says it is God-breathed.
1: 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If you have a question for John, visit MacArthurCommentaries.com.
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4: If you look at the American economy, you will see a high and a low. The stock market is at a record high, while consumer sentiment is at the lowest ever measured. In fact, Americans feel worse about the economy than they did in 2008 during the great financial crisis, and worse than they felt when locked in their homes during COVID. The consumer sentiment just hit 44. To put that in perspective, the previous record low was 50, which occurred when the post-pandemic inflation was listed at 9%. We smashed through that number in a survey that has been taken since 1952. One part of the American economy is high while the other part is low. This is what we call a K-shaped economy. The upper leg of the K represents a growing economy for people who own tangible assets. The lower leg represents an economy that isn't helping working Americans. Put simply, this is the difference between Wall Street and Main Street. Now here is a troubling fact from history. The last time we had such an economic divergence was in the year 1929. You know what came next. I'd like to be optimistic, but let's look at the facts. We're living in a world that already has an inflation rate of 3.8% and are experiencing shortages of oil and other commodities because the Strait of Hormuz has been closed for months. Low-income Americans are maxing out their credit cards. One analyst documented that Americans spent more on lottery tickets than they spent on movies, books, concert, and sports tickets combined. The political theme of affordability is certain to resonate with American voters. You will likely see lots of ads and hear lots of politicians talk about it this year. I'm Kirby Anderson, and that's my point of view.
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1: Welcome to Cross Reference, the radio outreach ministry of Calvary Chapel Sun Life in Englewood, Florida. 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
2: Verse 9. Then the third angel followed them, saying with a loud voice, "If anyone worships the beast and his image, and receives his mark on his forehead or on his hand, he himself shall also drink of the wine of the wrath of God, which is poured out in full strength into the cup of his indignation. And he shall be tormented with fire and brimstone in the presence of the holy angels and in the presence of the Lamb. And the smoke of their torment ascends forever and ever. And they have no rest, day or night, who worship the beast and his image, and whoever receives the mark of his name." It's a harsh passage of Scripture. I know I can think of a lot of people that would just like rather circumvent over that, rather have it explained away than explained, because it's uncomfortable to deal with. It might be offensive to others. Remember, we talked about the mark and the number back in Revelation chapter 13 and the 666 and all of that. And again, it's not just about the economy, but it's connected with the worship of the Antichrist, having that mark. A person gets the mark because they have made a decision. They've chosen to worship the Antichrist, not because they got tricked into, you know, taking some evil credit card. No one's going to wake up, you know, after a drunken night and go, "Oh my goodness, I've got the mark," and everything changes. It's not the way it's going to work. There's going to be a decision. There's going to be a moment where you either have to do this or not. A decision will be made. Like in the days of Caesar worship, there'll be a yes or no, a pledge of allegiance. Do you pledge allegiance to this man in his united state of hysteria, which is going to fall on our planet? Or are you going to not do that, not take the mark? You won't be able to buy, you won't be able to sell. Remember, the Antichrist is going to be very bold about his opposition to God and his people. That is the one quality that's over everything else. He just speaks out very boldly against God, against the Jews, against Christians, against all of this. He says this is wrong. They've held the world in shackles for years. You know, it's been the plague of the world, and now we can unite as one, and I'll be the one, the great uniter. But we have to step into this, and there'll be a moment where people will have to step into this. It's not going to be a secret. To take the mark is to have chosen a side, to have rejected what the Bible teaches as truth, and to have accepted what this great uniter declares. And a lot of people go through life without really choosing a side, don't they? They might not say that. A lot of people will say, "Hey, I'm all for God. I love God," but they keep everything so general. But they're not really taking a stand for the truth. They just keep it generic. Yay, God. You know, you can talk to anyone about God, right? You can sit around a fire, you can go to the library, you can talk to anyone. If you talk generically about God, it'll be wonderful. But once you start saying, "Jesus said," everything changes right away. Oh, there you are. You and your exclusivity. Oh, you're being offensive. Everyone can say that they're for God, but a lot of times they're not standing for the truth of what the Bible declares. So they've actually chosen not to choose. See, here's the thing. You're in or you're out. That's offensive. A lot of people live their life in the gray, right? In a black and white issue, but they want to live in the gray. And they want to avoid the things that challenge them, to have to say where they stand on a certain issue. Jesus said in Luke 11:23, "He who is not with me is against me. He who does not gather with me scatters." There's no such thing as spiritual neutrality. We have to understand this. It really does matter what you believe. Because only Jesus deals with the issue of your sin. Only Jesus deals with that. Only Jesus pays the price. Only Jesus satisfies the justice that a holy God would demand. It's only through Jesus. There is a line in the sand. And we can't straddle it. And we see that even the Antichrist will have forced an issue. Even the Antichrist says, here's the line. Are you in or are you out? And Jesus kind of says the same thing. Here's the line. Are you in or are you out? We just don't want to take sides. But we have to. Because to choose not to choose is your decision. Now this angel's message is going to be offensive to the world today. As the second service goes on the air, you can hear the eyes rolling and the people that are going to be offended by the angel's message. Because it's really clear cut. It's really self-explanatory. If anyone worships the beast and its image and receives the mark on his forehead or his hand, if anyone chooses to be on that side, anyone rejects what God says and embraces that, here's the price. He himself shall also drink of the wine of the wrath of God, which is poured out in full strength into the cup of his indignation. In other words, he too will be on the receiving end of undiluted judgment. Undiluted. Demanding it. You reject it. And it says, he shall be tormented with fire and brimstone in the presence of the holy angel and in the presence of the Lamb. Now, we might look at that and say, that's harsh. And I don't understand why this torment is done in the presence of Jesus and his angels. That's a weird thought. The holy angels are witnesses to the justice of punishment. You see, Jesus is the Lamb. He's the one who died to pay for the sins of these people. He paid for their sin so they wouldn't have to be there. He met the demands of pure justice. He gave it all. On our behalf, he suffered, he bled, he died, he endured unimaginable things. I mean, don't you hate when you're blamed for something you didn't do? I mean, it's bad enough. We're all sinners and we've done stupid things. But you know, you get charged for something you didn't do and all of a sudden it's like, whoa, back off. I didn't lie about that. Now, you lied about 1,000 other things in life, but let's not talk about that. But I didn't lie about that. It's terrible when you have to deal with something that you didn't do. Imagine receiving the wrath of God for every sin in the world. And you never did any of it. But you did it because you loved. Right? Jesus, for the joy set before him, endured the cross. You know what the joy that was set before him was, right? It's you. It's you. You're the reason he could endure the cross. And the angels are witnessing this. They're watching. They understand. And they see how he met the demands of pure justice. But they've rejected that offer of forgiveness. And they're uniting against God. They're saying no to God in this offer of salvation. They're uniting against it. They're building their tower again. They're demanding judgment. And this judgment is eternal. Verse 11 says, and the smoke of their torment ascends forever and ever. And they have no rest, day or night, who worship the beast and his image, and whoever receives the mark of his name. Now, I know this isn't a popular message. And there are those who will never teach about what the Bible says about hell because it's too offensive, or they'll water it down some way. And I understand that. I don't look forward to sharing this, but it would be wrong of me not to share this. You know, Jesus spoke more about hell than he did of heaven. Right? You know that, right? If Jesus spoke more about hell than he did of heaven, then maybe we shouldn't say, well, let's just circumvent that topic. Let's just buy a new whiteout pen and just get all of that out of there. Let's not talk about that. Imagine if I were to give you directions to go somewhere, but I failed to mention to you that there's a cliff. Now, which is worse? Offending you by telling you about the cliff or letting you drive off the edge? Now, we're going to be studying a lot more about what the Bible says concerning hell soon, but know this. The reality of its existence, in whatever form, it's not subject to popular opinion. It is what it is. Whether we agree or disagree or whatever, The Bible tells us that it's a real place of torment, without rest, it says. Like, there's no break time. And as uncomfortable as it sounds, the concept of eternal torment is pretty clear here. Forever and ever means forever and ever. There's no early release for good behavior. It's forever. And people go there because they deserve it. Their sins have cut them off from God, and they reject forgiveness. Bless you. God doesn't want any to perish. He's not willing that any should perish, but all should come to repentance. He loves us so much that he sent Jesus to die and pay the penalty for our sins. He died to keep us from going to hell. Those who are going to hell have to step over Jesus on their way. And if you refuse God's way of escape, then you demand to be judged. Now, some people talk as if there's actually, you know, a party in hell. Don't be foolish. That's just foolish. That's dumb. Some people talk as, you know, they have a concept that, well, after a while, those in hell will just kind of burn up. No longer exist. That's nice, and a lot of different theological circles embrace that. But I have to tell you, in all honesty, that's not what Jesus taught. He said in Matthew chapter 25, verse 46, he said, "And these will go away to everlasting punishment, but the righteous into eternal life." Now keep looking at that verse. Everlasting punishment. Eternal life. The adjective used to describe everlasting punishment in that verse is the same word used to describe eternal life. It's the same word. It's not saying that, you know, well, it's self-explanatory. It's the same word. The duration of life for eternal life is the same duration of everlasting punishment. It's the exact same adjective. So while the false prophet will be marketing his mark and encouraging people on the benefits of taking the mark of the beast, there's going to be another message out there. This angel is going to be warning people not to take the mark. And a lot of people will buy into the diabolical lie. Verse 12. Here is the patience of the saints. Here are those who keep the commandments of God in the faith of Jesus. This is going to be a hard time for believers, but if they endure, they will be blessed. The Spirit bears witness of this. I believe that this verse here is going to be a comfort to a lot of people in the future. Verse 13, "Then I heard a voice from heaven saying to me, write, blessed are the dead who die in the Lord from now on. Yes, says the Spirit, that they may rest from their labors and their works follow them." So at this point in history, believers are going to be telling each other, you know what? It's a good thing to die. If they take you, that's a good thing. Life's going to be getting harder and harder. The Antichrist is going to be out to kill them. Remember when Nebuchadnezzar tried to get those three Hebrew boys to bow? You remember the story, Daniel. Everyone, he builds this image. Everyone worships it, right? The Antichrist likes that idea. And these three guys stand up. They don't bow. They kind of stick out, right? Upstanding. And so he gives them a second chance. He brings them and he kind of gives them this opportunity to say, look, we're going to strike up the band one more time and you're going to go on your face before it. It's bow or burn. Okay? And they didn't hesitate in their response. They said in Daniel chapter 3, verse 17, "If that's the case, then our God who we serve is able to deliver us from the burning fiery furnace. And he will deliver us from your hand, O king. But if not, let it be known to you, O king, that we do not serve your gods, nor will we worship the gold image which you have set up." And we know the rest of the story. God, they said, look, either way, God's going to deliver us. He can either miraculously intervene, which we know that's exactly what happened, or he can take us. And either way, we're delivered from your hand. But here we see that those who die for the cause of God, they're going to die with the consent of God. They die, and then they live and reign with Christ forever and ever. Blessed are those people at that point, who are faithful unto death. And just like the three Hebrew boys, you know, the pressure's going to be on. Taking the mark of the beast seems like, hey, this is the way, you know, buy now, pay later. Okay, whatever, we'll just do this. We'll pledge allegiance to him. Those alive in the tribulation are going to be facing economic disaster, even death, for not complying. That's why I tell people, man, we need to make our decision to follow Jesus today. If you think, well, when all of this happens, then I'll know it's true. You think you can reject grace when it's free like this now? What do you think is going to happen when it's going to cost you your life? Well, these people here, when they're faced with the reality of taking the mark, knowing that it's going to result in eternal separation, they'll find that it's a little easier to say no. Because they understand that the blessed are those that will be ushered into God's presence from this point forward. Blessed are they. Oh, it might be tempting. You know, we all deal with our own temptations in the world. How do we endure them? Oh, Paul writes in Colossians chapter 3, verse 5. He says, therefore, put to death your members which are on earth. Fornication, uncleanness, passion, evil desires, and covetousness, which is idolatry. And then get this. Because of these things, the wrath of God is coming on the sons of disobedience. That's a pretty heavy statement. Because of these things, judgment is coming. How big of a deal is it to say no to sexual immorality? How big of a deal is it do you say no to your own perverted inclinations? How big of a deal is it that you say no to covetousness or greed? You see what Paul is saying here? These are the things that will be causing the wrath of God to come to earth. These things can cause people to reject Jesus, to love our sin more. And as a result, I'm going to love my sin, I'm going to reject Jesus, I'm going to sacrifice mercy that God gives me and end up in hell? We don't want to own any part of that, do we? We don't want to be part of the reason why this judgment is coming. Are we part of the problem or are we part of the solution? It's important that we hang out with people that are going to influence us the right way. I know that God can forgive any sin if we're truly repentant. But please consider this. What if your sin, what you're doing, causes someone else to do the things that you do? And what if that person ends up in hell? Are we okay with that? You know, when the suppliers of wickedness are meeting your demands, it's time to repent. You see what I'm saying? Jesus died to save us from our sin, not to give us a free pass. It says, their works follow them. The patient endurance and the work of these saints will be remembered in heaven. Our work for Jesus and his kingdom will go with us into heaven. It'll give dignity, it'll give significance to everything that we do for the name of Jesus here below. We cannot be spiritually pacifism. But we can't be a spiritual pacifist here. We have to say, here's the line. I'm either in or I'm out. I'm not saying be a jerk for Jesus. The fruit of the Spirit is love. If you're all in it, man, your heart will break for the lost people. You're not going to want to hammer them with judgment and justice. That's God. Let God take care of that. You're going to want to love them into the kingdom. Your hearts are going to break as you see people enslaved to these things. You're going to want to stand for what is right. You're going to want to repent for what is wrong. Jesus died so that we could live for him. But we have to choose to choose and not compartmentalize. We live in such a self-centered culture that we just compartmentalize everything. So we want to be available. We want to say, okay, Lord, I do have a fallen nature. I do have a will, but I have to say, not my will, but yours be done. I do want to say, Lord, let me be a glove on your hand. Let you lead, you guide. I have to put to death my body, my thoughts, my soul, and yield the totality of who I am to you. So that way your will can be done. I can bear fruit and glorify my Father in heaven. I don't want to fall into this trap that it's all about me. You know, American Christianity. Woohoo! It's great to be saved, you know. I'll never be sick. I'll never get this. I'll never have all of these challenges. That's not what the Bible says. We all want to see people born again, but none of us are willing to go through any travail. We want it to cost us nothing. We want to be able to wave a Bible, say a verse, and think that the light's going to go on in everyone around us. No, it's going to cost us. At the end, Paul said, my life is poured out like a drink offering. It's like taking a glass and saying, this glass is my body, this water is my soul. Watch as I pour it into the dirt. You can't get it back. I'm not on this side. But he's pouring his life out for the sake of the gospel. And if we want to be really fruitful, that's what we're going to do. We can't be about ourselves. We have to be about other people. Because there is a time coming. We have to be more concerned about them and loving them more than we're concerned about what they think of us.
3: Well, what if they think I'm crazy?
2: Okay, then you're just going to let them drive off the cliff because you don't want to offend them by telling them there is a cliff. No. God help us to speak the truth, but to speak it in love. And God help us to be filled with His Holy Spirit. That's why we share it. And it's not a duty. It's not like, well, we need to. Have you witnessed anyone about Jesus today? It's like, no. It's a privilege. We get to share good news. You know, when my kids have, when they were little and they had really good news, they would fight over who got to share it first. No, you don't get to tell. I get to, and they run down first. First one to tell daddy. Like, but here we are. We've got the ultimate news. You can be reconciled to your Creator. You are created with a purpose and God loves you. And yes, you're struggling, but you know what? Everyone struggles in certain areas, but we can have victory. We have the greatest news of all. But it might offend somebody. And so we kind of lull ourselves into this slumber of spiritual pacifism and wonder, where's the fruit? Lord, we thank you for your word, and we thank you for your love and your grace. And we pray, Lord, in Jesus' name, that we would lay aside the sin that so easily besets us so we could run this race to win. Help us, Lord, to have our mind focused on you. Help us, Lord, to allow your will in our lives, to be quick to repent. And Lord, you created us with purpose and you love us. And there's a lot of things that we read that we might have a hard time understanding, but this is what we do know. You love us. You were willing to endure the cross for the joy set before you. You were willing to, because you love us so much, to endure that. And the only sin that's going to keep a person or make a person go to hell is the rejection of your grace and of your mercy. And we could sit there and say, well, what about these people? No. What about us? What about us? We're called to give an account to the light that we have. And with understanding comes accountability. So Lord, we ask that you would lead us through this life, but through the power of your Holy Spirit. Make us uncomfortable with the things that make you uncomfortable. And Lord, let us just be really serious about advancing your kingdom and sharing the truths of your word, even when it's such a difficult topic. Let us not skirt around it. Let us speak it, but let us speak it in love. Let them see the broken heart of God when he says, why should you perish? He was willing to do so much. And Lord, forgive us when we are caught up in the very things that cause your wrath to come here on earth. We want to be pure vessels. We thank you, Lord, for your word, for your power, for your grace in our lives.
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2: 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Here now is part one of Restoring the Fallen.
3: So we continue our study through the book of Galatians. We are covering just the one verse this morning. And as I entered into this verse, there's just a number of truths here that I wanted to park on here today and hope to be a blessing to you. You know, in our nation, we see, even a couple weeks ago when I preached and ahead of the 4th of July, we know there's a lot of issues. I think none greater than the deterioration of the family that is in our nation. And that family unit just doesn't have the strength, doesn't have the quality that it once did. We know very, very many families end up breaking up. We know not only that many families break up, but many families are dysfunctional even when they stay together. And we see that issue. The Bible tells us in the last days that people would be without that natural affection. And that is a characterization of the last days, a characteristic. We see it certainly played out in our country. But you know, it's not just the traditional family, the home life where the family struggles, but it's also a church family. We know that churches across this nation are not what they should be. One of the ways that's seen is churches ought to be family. If you look at the characterization of churches throughout the New Testament and the way that first church looked at one another and the love that they had for one another, it was a family that was bound not by bloodlines that they had through their physical fathers, but by the blood of Jesus that bound them and that tie that binds that we could sing about. But families today, church families, aren't close. There's a lot of churches people don't even know or bother to know the people that are in the church. Churches that have done away with membership because it's just an event. It's just an entertainment focus. But churches are meant to be a family, to know one another, to love one another. In Galatians chapter number 6, we have an outflow of what was studied in chapter 5. And it deals with the Christian family and how we should be relating to one another. And in verse number 1 that we're going to look at this morning is how do we deal with a fallen brother or sister? What should be our heart for them? What should be our goal? What should we do about a church member that is overtaken by sin? What should we do? And that's where this morning we see a simple message, and that is we restore the fallen. Restoring the fallen. That's what I want to speak to you about this morning. The first thing I'd have us to note in verse number 1 is a problem, and we'll get to that in just a moment. But the first thing I see in verse 1 in the sense of the problem that's going to be addressed is that this verse is an application of what we have just studied in the book of Galatians, in the context of the book. We know that Galatians was written because there were a people, the Galatian believers, who'd fallen prey to false teaching, particularly the false teaching of adding law to salvation by grace through faith. The Galatians had been duped into believing that while they had trusted Christ and while they saw his finished work on the cross and resurrection, that they also had to keep the law in order to keep their salvation, in order to go on into spiritual maturity. They needed to go through the rite of circumcision. They needed to keep the Sabbath day. They had to go through all of that Old Testament law in order to be justified, sanctified, glorified. And Paul wrote to refute that. And we find as we go through this book, and we've seen that the Apostle Paul, first of all, demonstrated his apostolic authority. That the things that the Apostle Paul taught were not just simply his own ideas, but that those were things that were given to him by God. He also showed that his teaching of justification without the law was not different from the teaching and the doctrine of the other apostles. What Paul preached is what Peter preached, is what John preached. They weren't different gospels. They were all one and the same. He reminded the Galatians of how they were saved. You got saved not by the works of the law, but by the hearing of faith. And he says, if you began in the Spirit, how are you going to be made perfect through the flesh? The fourth thing that we saw in the book was he reminded them of the law's impossible standard. Nobody can live up to the law. Cursed is everyone that continueth not in all things that are written in the book of the law to do them. It's impossible. The law's purpose was not to justify or to sanctify, but rather it was the schoolmaster that was to bring us to Christ. And we saw that. He demonstrated how Christ fulfilled all the law, and he redeemed his people from bondage to the law. He urged them to consider the story of Isaac versus Ishmael and how Isaac was born out of God's supernatural grace. Ishmael was born out of human effort to do what God had promised. And he told the Galatians, look, you're not living like descendants spiritually of Isaac. You're living like spiritual descendants of Ishmael. And that took us through chapter number 4. He told them, cast out the bondwoman, cast out the law, just like Abraham did with Hagar. We come to chapter 5, and there's a transition. We've looked at that the last several weeks. The transition of chapter number 5 is that now, okay, it's not by flesh, it's not by law. How do I live the Christian life? How can a person who's been justified by faith, how can he be sanctified? How do we serve God? And there's a couple of key phrases. One of those is, by love, serve one another. You've been set at liberty, but don't use liberty as an occasion to the flesh. Yes, you've been freed from the law, but you're not now free to just do as you please. Now you're free to serve by love. That's what we're taught in Galatians 5:13. And then most recently we saw, and we spent 3 weeks on the reality that if we're going to please God, there's only one way, and that's by walking in the Spirit. We can't produce fruit that honors and glorifies God in our lives. Instead, we will fulfill the lust of the flesh unless we are walking in the Spirit. And the fruit of the Spirit is love. Now, this has been the context of the book that's brought us to chapter number 6. And verse number 1 and the first 10 verses of this chapter are applications of those truths. So what does it look like when I, by love, serve somebody else in the family of God? What does that fruit that is love, how does it manifest itself? What's the application? Well, notice in verse 1, it's in helping the fallen. In verse 2, it's helping the burden. In verse 6, it's giving to those who labor in the word. In verse 7 to verse number 9, it's in well-doing. He makes it just broad. In verse number 10, it's doing good at every opportunity to all men, but especially those who are in the household or in the family of faith. This is the outflow. So we saw the teaching in verse number 5, and now verse number 6, he's giving the Galatians specific application. All right, in verse number 1, brethren, if a man be overtaken, notice the audience. This section in verse number 1 is addressed to the group of Galatians in their entirety. Restoring the fallen is the work of the church. It's not just the work of the church's officers, the pastors or deacons. Those who fall, those who are overtaken by fault, as it says in verse 1, should be heavy on the hearts of all of the family. The fallen are our brothers and sisters in Christ. That's who he's talking about. That's the focus here. And so here we show how we serve one another by love. And that's by seeking to restore those overcome by sin. Notice he talks in verse number 1 of those who have been apprehended. He says again in verse 1, brethren, if a man be overtaken in a fault. The word fault here is not just talking about someone's personal weakness. It's not just a character flaw. The word fault here is most often translated trespass in the New Testament. We're familiar with the words of Matthew chapter 6. As we know the words of the model prayer that Jesus gave to us, if we forgive men not their trespasses, neither will our Father forgive our trespasses. That word trespass is the same word here translated fault. It's the idea of falling aside, a slip or a lapse.

is the Apostle Peter himself. And we know the story of Peter and his denial of the Lord Jesus Christ. When Peter denied Jesus three times, was that Peter's plan earlier in the night? No, Peter didn't set out and say, "All right, I've made up my mind. I'm denying Jesus." That's not what happened, is it? No, Peter, in fact, had declared what? "Jesus, though everybody else forsake you, I'll die for you," right? That was what Peter declared. That's what his heart was. Of course, Peter was in the flesh. In those moments, as he faced temptation, Peter was unprepared. He was overtaken by fear, and consequently, Peter denied the Lord three times. We can see it in that story. Now, a willful, presumptuous sin is something far worse. A calculated sin versus a sin that overtakes a person in a moment, that calculated sin is far greater. It illustrates and demonstrates a darker heart. You'll find that David wrote on this, and he said, "Lord, keep thy servant from presumptuous sin." That's the calculated sin. That's the person who says, "Yeah, I know I'm not supposed to do it, but God will forgive me." If that's you today, you're in a dark place. You're in a dark place. That's not the one that's looked at in verse number one. Instead, in verse number one, we're looking at those who have been overtaken by a fall, overtaken in a trespass. And again, it tells us how we're to look at those. Yes, the one who's overcome by sin in the moment was foolish. We've all been there. How many times after we're overtaken in a moment and we fail and we fall, do we just say about ourselves, "Boy, that was stupid," right? We look in the mirror and we're like, "How could I have been so dumb," right? We've been there. We understand that. But how do I go to my brother who's fallen? "How could you be so stupid, dude? Is that what I say?" No, I think they probably understand that already. Instead, notice he's telling us how we approach them as someone who, in fact, was victimized by our great adversary. They were overtaken by a fault. We know our adversary. We're not ignorant of his devices. We know how he's a roaring lion walking about seeking we may devour. And so he overcame these people in that temptation. They were ensnared. They were captured. And so we're to approach them not as saying, "Hey, how stupid could you be?" But rather, "I need to help them. They got ensnared. They stepped into something. They weren't paying attention." And that's how we're to approach. And we also notice in verse number one what this demands of us. And what it demands of us is an awareness. An awareness of what's going on in the family and in my brothers and sisters' lives. When I was in Lima here just this last week, one thing that we were constantly doing is we were counting heads. Are we all here? I'll tell you what, if I had been left behind at any point, I'd never get out. I have no idea. I can't read the signs. I would be lost. And so the whole time that we were in Lima, you know, we'd gather as a group and we'd all already ask, "Are we all here?" Right? Are we all here? You go into the market. Is everybody together? Who are we missing? Right? And so the whole time you're just monitoring who's in the group. We're looking out for one another. And that's the way it is to be in the family of God. Maybe this morning we look around and say, "Are we all here?" Well, we know we're not all here, right? Well, I'm not talking about like in our mind. I'm talking about, are we all here? We know there's some missing. Who's missing today? Obviously, you don't have the same role that I do, and you don't know, you know, all the people, but you know who sits around you. Who's missing today? Are they gone on a trip? Are they sick? Who's missing? You know, and this verse, it's showing us we have to have an awareness of what's going on in our brother and sister's lives. And we take that head count, if you will, not just in who's in a church service, but just in their life in general. We have to be aware of what's going on. I have to know what's going on, and I can't turn a blind eye to sin. I can't turn a blind eye. I can't just let something be swept under the rug. We find, of course, Cain, when the Lord came to him about Abel, and Cain thought, "Hey, I'm not responsible for Abel." He said, "Am I my brother's keeper?" And I've heard people even use that phrase. I don't think you want to quote Cain. I don't know about you, but anyway, I've had people, "Am I my, I'm not my brother's keeper."
Actually, yes, you are.

0: are. Yes, you are. And we find in this verse that we have a responsibility towards one another. And if I was away and I came home and one of my kids had, you know, had gotten into something and got injured and nobody had stopped to help them, and their response was, am I my brother's keeper? What do you think your dad would do in that scenario? Of course you are. Why didn't you do something to stop them? Why didn't you do something to help them? Of course you are your brother's keeper, and that's why he says, brethren. I also add, we saw just a couple weeks ago how essential a pure church is. A pure church is essential. A little leaven leavens the whole lump. And we see somebody overtaken by sin in their life, a brother or sister that's fallen prey to temptation. We have to understand, hey, that needs to be dealt with, because we don't want that impacting our success in the battles that we are called to fight. How can God use, well, who's God going to use? We know he's going to use a pure vessel. He's going to use a pure church. And so if we see someone in sin, we've got a responsibility to go to them and restore them, not just for their own good, but for the good of the entire family. What's the second thing in the passage? It tells us again the purpose of our going to them. He says in verse number 1, brethren, if a man be overtaken in a fault, ye which are spiritual, restore such a one. Restore. The reason that we go to a brother overtaken in a fault is not to condemn him, not to dispose of him, but to restore him. I love this word restore. It had a lot of different ways that it was used. It's in the Word of God in Matthew chapter 4, verse 21. That same word is spoken of the disciples as they were mending their nets. That's the same word restore here. To repair. Jameson Fawcett Brown said that the Greeks would use it of a dislocated limb. And a limb that is out of socket, then you restore it. You put it back into its place. And obviously for us, we recall that in the church, each member is referred to as a part of Christ's body. And so when you see that limb, when you see that finger out of joint, and you say, hey, I want to get that thing back into its place. Because, you know, I've looked at my kids, and when they're growing up, they get a cut, or they get an ouchie, as they call it. And they come to me and they're crying, and I say, oh boy, that looks pretty bad. And their toes bleeding or whatever, and I said, I'm afraid we're gonna have to amputate. Right? And I'll tease them. And that's what I'll do. Now, of course, their response is always, no. That's not why I came to you, Dad. I didn't come to you here to remove a limb. I came to you to restore the limb. And so it is with us, with the members of the body of Christ. When one is overtaken in sin, our objective towards them is not to amputate them from the body. Our objective is to restore, to heal. Because it's when that toe on my child is restored, it's restored that it might become useful again and that it might grow. And that's what we want. Even in the members that fall into sin, our desire is that they would be back serving God and growing. Now, again, something that we have to see in verse number 1, and I want to park here. In fact, turn with me to Matthew chapter 7, because something becomes obvious. In order for any of this to make sense, you and I have to judge. You and I have to judge. That's a dirty word. Pastor, we have to judge? But Jesus said, judge not. Well, let's look at that for just a moment. Because I think Matthew chapter 7, of course, it's often misquoted, misunderstood. But Matthew chapter 7, as we study it, we can see exactly what Jesus meant when he said, judge not that ye be not judged. And some of the things that are interesting in Matthew chapter 7, look at verse number 6. Look at verse number 6. So right after he says, judge not that you be not judged, he says, give not that which is holy unto the dogs, neither cast ye your pearls before swine. Now, if I'm going to obey verse number 6, then I've got to be able to decide who's a dog and who's a pig. That sounds like judging to me. So Jesus says, don't judge, but know who the pigs and the dogs are. And be careful what you give to them. Okay. So something tells me that our modern culture's premise of no judgment whatsoever is wrong. By the way, our culture judges. Oh, you can't say that a man with a man is sin. That's judging. Okay, what about a man with a child? That's horrible! You just made a judgment. You see, they'll let you judge so long as you judge according to their standards. But you and I are called to judge righteous judgment. And if you don't have any judgment, any discernment in your life, the reality is you're a fool. I use this illustration all the time. If a complete and total stranger came to my door and said, you know what, you and your wife deserve a night out, I'll watch the kids. I better have a little discernment. Well, don't want to judge him, you know. All right, buddy, honey, let's go. You know, I mean, that would be utter foolishness. And so is the person that goes through life without making judgments. Judgments of other people. You are judging me right now. You're judging in your heart. Is what he is saying true or false? You might be sitting there saying, well, this is true. You might be sitting there saying, I don't know. You're judging me. Quit judging me. I can't say that. In fact, I better tell you, you better be judging me. You better be judging me, but how do you judge me? What do you judge me by? The Bible tells us of the Bereans when they heard the Apostle Paul's preaching that they were more noble because they searched the scriptures daily to see if what he was teaching was the truth. They judged him and they said, it is true. Notice here in Matthew chapter 7, let's understand what it is that the Lord Jesus Christ is warning about. And he immediately gets into it in verse number 1 and 2. Judge not that ye be not judged, for with what judgment ye judge, ye shall be judged. With what measure ye meet, it shall be measured to you again. You're going to be held to the standard by others that you hold them to. Don't hold others to a higher standard than you hold yourself. That's the judgment he's warning about, first of all. But notice verse number 3. And this is a key question. I remember Pastor Shetler when I was in college and he preached through this passage and he said, underline a 3-letter word here and it's the word why. He said, it's the key to this whole section. He says, why beholdest thou the mote that's in thy brother's eye, but considerest not the beam that's in thine own eye? There's two parts to that. But just simply, why are you looking at another man's sin? Why are you looking at another man's problems? Now again, I'm not telling you it's wrong to. Galatians chapter 6 and verse number 1 tells us we ought to see their sin. We have to have an awareness of it. But why? Why am I looking at that flaw? Why am I looking at that failure? Remember the Pharisees, why? The Bible tells us that they watched Jesus that they might accuse him.
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4: Withholding taxes from people's paychecks began this day, June 9, 1943. Congress passed it as an emergency measure to get money to fight Hitler. The idea came from Beardsley Rummel, treasurer of Macy's and chairman of New York's Federal Reserve Bank. He called it the pay-as-you-go tax. So much money came in with so few complaints that it was continued after the war. But Americans weren't always taxed. In 1830, President Andrew Jackson wrote, "Through the favor of Providence, our country is blessed with prosperity and our citizens exempted from the pressure of taxation."
3: This has been an American Minute with Bill Federer. 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
1: Ladies and gentlemen, a concern is escalating across this country regarding the AI data centers. This includes those that are presently in use, those that are under construction, and those that are proposed for communities coast to coast. Farmlands that produce our food supply are a key target for these data centers. Electric power is in high demand. Recently, the Daily Caller reported that the lakeside resort communities of the California side of the Lake Tahoe area will need a new energy source by May of 2027 as energy-guzzling data centers keep springing up on the Nevada side of the lake, according to reports. Some communities are trying to place moratoriums on data centers, only to be met with multi-million dollar lawsuits. The Christian Post reports that there are more than 1,500 new facilities in various stages of development nationwide. Both individuals and communities are expressing concern, while some government bodies are greasing the skids for even more such development. Joining us today, we welcome back Tom DeWeese, president of the American Policy Center. As we have had Tom numerous times in this program, you'll know that he's one of the nation's leading advocates of individual liberty, free enterprise, private property rights, personal privacy, back to basics education, and American sovereignty and independence, and protecting our constitutionally guaranteed rights. Tom, thank you for joining us today.
2: It's always a pleasure, Jim. I love being with you.
1: So, yeah, well, Tom, I'm glad you make yourself available, and you were with us just 4 weeks ago, and we were discussing this growing concern over the data centers, and I'm not sure about you, but I'm only seeing concern over these centers intensifying across the nation.
2: I'll tell you, I've said this so many times. I have, in all my years of activism and working with people on the local level and so forth, I have never seen a grassroots movement grow like this one so rapidly and huge and having success. These are individuals living in their communities that are seeing the danger of this, and they are really taking action against it, and in many cases are winning. And I think it's the most exciting thing I've ever seen.
1: You know, one question that so many people have, Tom, is why are there so many of these data centers needed, and why is there such a surge going on?
2: Yeah, you know, real quick before I answer that, one of the things that the other side uses against us when we are in opposition, they'll say, you're using your social media to complain about this. This is why we're doing this. No, it's not. We've had social media and stuff on our computers for decades now. We haven't needed monster plants, you know, to handle it all. The fact is that we are moving very rapidly towards a complete control, the digital currency, the digital passports, every single thing you do in your life through AI, who you associate with, where you go, how you travel, where you live, what you buy, all of that. When they have to create data centers or create data pages for every single human being on Earth, that's why they need these monster data centers to handle all of that.
1: And we talk about the surge because this collection of data is just only intensifying, and you see all the social media and the harvesting of information and people's transactions, Tom, they're stored somewhere.
2: Well, that's just it, and there's more and more and more of that happening. That I've read reports like, you know, we know we've got cameras all over the place to watch what people are doing up on posts and stuff as you walk down the street. But now the new AI technology in these things allow them to have complete facial recognition. And this stuff goes into files on the cloud, all of that, and they have who you're associating with, and there are now I've read some things where if they're worried, as they watch people, they're worried about how they operate, how they act, that maybe they're about to commit a crime.
1: Yeah.
2: No more innocent until proven guilty.
1: Right. Tom, again, we're going to get into some of the details, but I want to point point out, I just quick ran to my office and back here, the brand new June 2026 edition of the New American has your article as a cover article, the AI prison planet, and New American magazine saw it so important that you're the top article this month.
2: Yep, I was very surprised by all that, but happy to have their source to get this out. It's mm-hmm. vitally important.
1: So let's talk about different aspects of this. One of that, which is the aspect of farmland, and Tom, and we're going to cover many aspects. The utility aspect of this as well, but as far as farmland, we're dependent upon farmland for our food supply, and they keep talking about this worldwide food shortage, and here we are taking vast amounts of farmland for this infrastructure for AI, and I see also that they're talking that farmland is so beneficial because the land is such where it's often flat, it's cleared, it's available in large continuous parcels near power infrastructure and transportation networks. But Tom, we're talking about putting our food supply at risk.
2: Absolutely, and I'll tell you, for several decades, the environmental movement has been telling us that we have to have all of this open space for the air to breathe, for animals to have habitat, and so on and so forth. And also, we've got to preserve the water. And now, first of all, we started covering all of that farmland with solar panels as far as the eye could see, that farmland taken up. Now we're putting it under roof with these monster data centers, and sure, it's real nice for them. It's already been flattened out and made easy to use by the farmers. And what I find is I deal with this, that farmers are just so intimidated by all of this that they're offered money in these cases for that, but they think, well, I've got to, what can I do? I got to take this, and they think they're alone. And I've been encouraging people all over the country, you've got to get with your farmers and stand with them, let them know they're not alone, and stand up to this and say no.
1: And as Slay News pointed out, that once farmland is lost, Tom, it rarely returns.
2: Absolutely, yeah. And something really interesting has come up, that the equipment and so forth in these data centers may only last like a year to 3 years, and then will be burned out. Now, if the people behind this don't go in and put more money in and kind of rebuild them and so forth, you're going to have all these farms covered with big, huge, empty buildings. What's going to happen with that? What's the financial future of that?
1: Well, let's talk about the electricity demand here. I saw the Epoch Times, and they're reporting that according to the U.S. Energy Information Administration, average electricity rates have increased nationwide nearly 13% from April of 2020 to April of 2025. Now, since January of 25, they've increased an additional 6%. They say it's all about supply and demand. And now here's the kicker, Tom. The North American Electric Reliability Corporation projected in its 2026 long-term reliability assessment report that electricity demand will increase in the coming decade by 70% more than what was estimated in 2024. Many analyses find that overall demand will increase 25% by 2030. And to meet the surging demand, major U.S. grid operators must add up to 7,500 miles of high-voltage transmission lines every year. They report that the surge is driven by the development of power-hungry data centers, artificial intelligence computing, advanced manufacturing, and what they call the electrification of everything. The average home featuring up to 21 digital devices all eating electricity at the same time. But, Tom, this surge and the lust for electricity is just off the charts.
2: It is absolutely unbelievable. And I mean, you're talking about these data centers that will use the equivalent of millions of homes, one data center or one little complex of them, would they ever stop and think when they're doing this? But they don't. They just move forward with it, and now they're denying that that's not really true. We're not really using that much energy or that much water. the whole thing and the 40,000 acre one to be built in Utah. They say that one's going to use as much energy as the entire state of Utah uses, one data center. I mean, this is nuts. And for us, you know, we're standing up and trying to fight against it, and they're saying that our opposition is fake, that it's created by the Chinese. You know, it's just almost laughable, but that's the way they're fighting back.
1: Yeah, and let me just ask Probio on that, Tom, because I've seen the reports, the Newsmax had one, saying that China is spending billions to stop AI data centers in the United States while they continue to build them out. Is there any truth to that?
2: I have seen no evidence of that whatsoever. I am working with activists and local organizations all over the country standing up to fight these things, and these are real people who are, you know, sometimes some of them, they're building them within hundreds of yards of their house.
1: Yeah.
2: And people are standing up, no, you got there in Salt Lake or in Utah, where they're going to build that one. They had hundreds of people attend city council, standing up, going, no, shame. And the three city councilmen got in another room and did it anyway. And the argument that they use on all this is that this is going to bring huge amounts of jobs, and it's going to really build the economy of the community. There's property taxes that they're going to pay and all that.
1: Mm-hmm.
2: And but the truth of the matter is, first of all, the city councilman in that community in Utah, they said that they didn't have any choice to do this because the state had regulations on everything. They had no choice in it, but we did negotiate certain things for it. My question came up, if you had the power to negotiate those certain deals, what do you mean you don't have any choice?
1: Right.
2: You know?
1: Yeah, exactly. Now, Tom, and I know we're not going to go this direction here, but there's a nexus I want to bring up here as well, because amidst this growth of data centers, here is one of the utilities that serves our area is We Energies. And they just put out a promotion about getting rewards if you have a smart thermostat. Get $50 for the first year, receive $25 every year thereafter. When energy demands are high, we slightly adjust your thermostat to reduce demand. You maintain control, and you can override the thermostat changes. But, Tom, there is a nexus between these smart thermostats, and they're taking control and lowering your, raising your temperature, whatever it may be, and this thirst for electricity.
2: Yeah, absolutely. We've been warning for years about smart meters on your home. Why were they pushing so hard to put those on there? And we knew, and we've been saying this, that the reason is, as they push forward with the whole smart growth program and the environmental controls over everything, that this is how they control your energy use.
1: Mm-hmm.
2: And now, saying this and then saying that, well, you can override it. No, you can't. Those smart meters, they control, and they reduce the amount of energy that you use by their, you know, by the regulations that, or the forces in power who want to control all this. They're the ones in power. You lose it, and you'll have no energy.
1: Tom DeWeese is with us today on Crosstalk from the American Policy Center. A quick break here, and friends, we'll come back to more. And we wanted to get into this aspect about people who are standing up, people in communities, even counties and cities that are saying, not in our backyard. Tom DeWeese with us today. We'll be back in 1 minute. This is Crosstalk on VCY America.

0: Back to Genesis with Dr. John Morris, scientist with the Institute for Creation Research. Dr. Morris, what were the flying dinosaurs?
1: Chris, the flying reptiles like the pterodactyls were not really dinosaurs. By definition, dinosaurs walked on land with bones different from the flying reptiles. But they're often in the same discussion, usually as being huge reptiles from the great age of reptiles. Of course, I disagree with the term age of reptiles. I think all animals were created during creation week, flying animals on day 5 and land animals on day 6. But, you know, there's a lot of evidence that these flying reptiles lived at the same time as humans. Sober historians of yesteryear described such beasts and even drew pictures of them. And the American Indians even drew pictures of the Thunderbird, and their drawings are similar to the Pteranodon. Make no mistake, Chris, the evidence fits the back-to-Genesis truth of recent creation of all things.
0: Thanks, Dr. Morris. For more on creation, visit our website at www.icr.org. This is Crosstalk on VCY America. Tom DeWeese back with us, just 4 weeks ago here on Crosstalk, talking about the concern over data centers, and now that concern is only intensifying. Tom, some wonder how is all of this funded? I mean, the thirst for water, the thirst for electricity, the massive building out of these things. What's the funding source?
2: Well, we've got a quote from Larry Fink, the head of BlackRock, who is one of the major corporations putting all this through, and he's talking about how, if we are going to be the world leader in AI, it will take trillions of dollars to invest in it, and this will make a more dynamic economy. But he says the money, they don't have the money in their pockets, so where's it going to come from? The money must come from savings accounts, investment accounts, and private money, that it's going to be mandatory. And we're talking mostly by dividends or maybe interest rates or whatever, setting something up where, we have to pay for all this, so 10% here, we'll take that from you. You're going to pay for it, is where it comes down to. And what's interesting is that, as I mentioned earlier about the data center burnout usage in 1 to 3 years, and they have to reinvest and put it all in there, and how all that would be replaced. And one of the things these data center companies are doing is taking some of the expenses of the data centers off of their books and putting them in some other little separate little business name or something, so they're investments. You know, people are looking at investments online. Well, they look profitable. Mm-hmm. They do that, but they, they're not.
0: You know, Tom, it's not, and I'm not saying this is it, but it's not beyond the thought of adding this little tax onto every one of our utility bills, just like they have that, that federal universal service fund fee that's on there, and different regulatory charges so they put on so many cents per each bill or something of that nature that adds up. I'm not saying that that is the game plan here, but very well could come about that way.
2: Well, I would say the answer to that, nothing's off the table.
0: Yeah.
2: They're determined to do this, and, we have to understand who's behind this and why this is all being done. And I've said it over and over, and I just said earlier that, tracing every single thing, controlling everything in the whole world, all of civilization controlled on these computers. And there is no hope of a free society, and you certainly aren't going to make America great again if this is what's ruling.
0: But you have some government leaders that are all in for this. I'm looking at a Milwaukee Journal Sentinel article of our own Governor Tony Evers last September. Tom, he was talking about the jobs being created. It's creating good family sustaining union jobs across the entire region, from carpenters and plumbers and the electricians, and promoting it that way. I think Governor Josh Shapiro has been promoting this, and there have been tax incentives given to these data centers to come into their states.
2: Yeah, and several things happen with that. The first of all, yeah, there are some temporary jobs that are created in building them, but then they've been promising that these are going to the center is going to create jobs. People working in the center doesn't happen. It's a tiny little amount of people they have working there, and so it doesn't create a massive job influx when they build that. The other thing is that they say it's going to bring in property taxes. Oh, that'll really help with everything. Then they give them property tax breaks to bring it in there. So
0: right,
2: that's
0: right.
2: Not there.
0: You know, and again, I talk about the electric power needs here. I am looking at Slate News. They talk about Texas grid operators have uncovered a troubling new threat to America's power infrastructure as explosive growth in AI data centers and crypto mining operations pushes the electrical grid toward uncharted territory. New findings from the Electric Reliability Council of Texas reveal that enormous clusters of data centers and crypto facilities could abruptly disconnect from the grid during routine disturbances, potentially triggering cascading failures and widespread blackouts. For those who say, Tom, that there's no extra power needs, it's just, you know, just alarmists that are saying that, the facts speak otherwise.
2: They do. And the other thing is that they're going to run into a copper shortage because of all the wiring that is required by all of this. That's another one that I've seen.
0: Wow.
2: So it's there's just no nothing in this makes a lick of sense for anything that they are, you know, working to put it together. And then you know, where do you start to get reason involved in this?
0: Right. Tom, there are communities that are standing up to this, and I know that there are, I did a quick look here, the other side of our state, Vernon County Circuit Court, a suit was filed. Wisconsin residents are suing the companies planning to construct the state's highest voltage transmission lines across the Driftless area, beautiful area in the state of Wisconsin. But this massive, you know, running lines across from Minnesota to Wisconsin across the Mississippi River. There is also places like Dane County, Wisconsin, that are putting in moratoriums. Other cities are doing that. And there are places who have put in the moratorium, but this is now out of Texas. The Hill County Commissioner's Court has voted to rescind a moratorium after an affected company filed a $100 million suit against the county.
2: Yeah, that's exactly what they're going to do to any of this opposition. Is there, the opposition is building, like I said, I've never seen opposition build like this on anything so fast and so vast. Well, they're going to, you know, there's a, you know, a lot of power and money involved here, and they're not going to just roll over and say, oh, well, we tried. They're going to come after them like that, and the cities will, you know, start to cave in. But we've got to get elected officials who will stand up. You can win the suit against them. You know, the heck with their billion dollar lawsuits or whatever. You can prove why you did it and stand up to them. Take the offense instead of sitting there going, oh, golly gee, they're going to sue us. That doesn't mean they're going to win.
0: Mm-hmm. Yeah. And we've got, Bill and Melinda Gates that is committing a lot of money to some of this open source identity platform and digital ID. That's all tied into this too, isn't it?
2: Absolutely. That's the whole point. They are moving so rapidly to get the digital ID, the passports, digital passports. You know, I think I mentioned the last time I was on that China has put gates or fences across certain sections of like a large city. And if you want to go to the other side of that gate and the other side of the town, you've got to go through a gate. And to get through the gate, you've got to show your chip, which is probably in your arm, which has everything about you in there. Are you a good, decent citizen or not? If you aren't, you can't get through. This is Bill Gates said that if we don't go to this digital ID, that Americans are going to be tossed out of society. That's what they mean. If you don't go along with it, if you don't have the right chip, if you don't, they don't have all of your information, they don't know who you are, then you're going to be thrown out of society.
0: Tom DeWeese with us today. Tom, people are standing up, and that many people just say, I'm one person, what can I do?
2: Well, this is, what we're seeing happen is one person, I'll tell you what, if you go on Facebook and you do a search of anti-data center things, you would not believe how many come up in communities all over the country. And if you're just one person thinking, I need to do something about this, start to search out, talk to your neighbors. They've got data centers that are building right next to schools. They've got them building right in the middle of community neighborhoods on there, and you find out the information on how these are affecting the environment, how they're affecting the health of people. That's all there. There's information there. Get that information out to other people in the community. You begin to build, an opposition to it.
0: Friends, we're going to give some extended time on the phones with Tom DeWeese here today because the last time Tom was on, we had little time for calls, and there are a lot of people who wanted to ask questions, and we want to give you that opportunity today. Our number to Crosstalk is 800-733-9829. That's 800-733-9829. Now, Tom, you've got information on these and so many other topics on your website as well, correct?
2: Absolutely. Our website, AmericanPolicy.org, and we've got a 35-year archive on there of articles we've written all about the radical environmental movement, the attacks on private property, education, personal privacy, and now the data centers pulls it all together. And so we've got all information on all that you can get.
0: Yeah. And friends, also, if you want to find out where these data centers are, there is a website, and you can just look at it. I did it right before Crosstalk today, datacentersmap.com, datacentersmap.com, and you can put in your state, and there's a map that pops up. I found in Wisconsin, for instance, 53 data centers from 10 markets in Wisconsin. 31 of those centers are right here in southeast Wisconsin. And Tom, I know that these things are proliferating, and Virginia has been at the forefront of this. Texas has also been at the forefront. I mean, these things are going up all over the place.
2: Absolutely. And, Virginia, right by where I live, there are about 20-some of these things in there. And, it's just unbelievable to see what used to be good farmland, rural areas. I'm originally from Ohio, and a few weeks ago I went to back to my home county, Licking County, Ohio. That is where New Albany, Ohio is, and the data centers there, the center of everything in Ohio is right there. And what used to be a very, very rural area of good, beautiful farmland are now massive data centers, and as you were talking, I were talking earlier, driving by these things, it takes you forever to drive by one data center because they're so huge. And I said jokingly that somewhere you have to take a lunch break between in the middle one end to the other.
0: Yes.
2: This is nuts to do this and destroy the farmland and the what we need to eat.
0: Right. And friends, our lines are packed already. Let's begin with Kim in Surprise, Arizona. Kim, you're on the air.
3: Yes, thank you for taking my call. I am with an opposition group and have been since last August, a major data center here. I just want you to know that we have sent letters, we have stood in front of boards, we have done everything, even writing the government, and we're getting excuse after excuse and approval after approval. And this is an 800 or 700 megawatt power plant that goes along with the 2 million square foot data center. And we just are at the end of our rope trying to figure out who is the next person that we can contact.
0: Wow.
3: The EPA has thrown us off. Our government officials don't even bother with us.
0: Yeah, thank you. Tom.
2: Let me ask you this. Do you have all the information on the data center, how big it is, you got ideas on how it's going to affect your community and everything. And do you have quotes from your local officials there who have turned you down or ignored you, anything like that?
3: Yes, we do.
2: What I suggest you do is that you put together a flyer, not a big detailed thing, but one with certain points and have the quotes, have the photographs of these elected officials who have ignored you, and start delivering those door to door. The number one thing they cannot stand is a spotlight on them to show what they're doing, and they are getting massive pressure from these builders on these things. They've got to feel the pressure from you that way. Expose them.
3: Okay, well, that's a good idea. Thank you.
0: Thank you.
3: We have put out over thousands of flyers as well.
0: Great. Thank you, Kim, for the call. We're up against a break. We'll be back with Tom DeWeese with more of your phone calls in just a moment. Our number to Crosstalk, 800-733-9829.
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0: 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And friends, if you want to stay informed on so many critical issues, if you go right to his website on the main page, you see a big blue box that says Stay Informed, Sign Up for Our Updates. You put in your name, your email address, and you hit Submit. You're not going to be bombarded with all kinds of gibberish, but friends, you'll be informed on many, many different issues that American Policy Center has been engaged with, and this is one of those many issues. You'll see right on their homepage, the political hot potato, AI data centers. You'll see also affordable, fair housing, the swamp alligator that must be removed, other issues as well that impact private property rights and free enterprise and so forth. So AmericanPolicy.org, you can go to his blue box there at the top, put in your email address, and you'll be part of those being kept informed. Let's go to Kevin in Tomah, Wisconsin. Kevin, you're on the air.
5: Yeah, thanks for taking my call. I'll try to keep it brief. I know there's a lot of comments. I just wanted to say that we as a people are partially responsible for this problem. It's because of supply and demand. And we're at, you know, people ask, what can we do as individuals? Well, I would suggest that we start using books again at the library, get rid of all the cameras and using Google as a verb and all this stuff that's requiring data. If we lower the demand, then they won't have to, you know, supply it as much. You understand?
0: Yeah, and what's interesting when you couple that though with, I mean, look how many places now. I mean, you got businesses who no longer hand out circulators with their ads. You know, you have to go to our website. You have to go to this. You have to get our app. There are businesses that have certain charge cards. You'll have to have an electronic payment, or you're going to have a surcharge every month if you get the paper yet coming your way. So.
5: The last thing I want to do is defend, you know, BlackRock or any of these capitalists who are, you know, are supplying a need. But if we drop the need, you know, then I think they'll have to think twice about growing so fast.
0: Thank you, Kevin, for the call. Tom, any response?
2: Yeah, you know, sometimes when I'm speaking, I jokingly say my next major project is to get rid of the Internet, and I get the loudest applause of the night. But I just one thing here. First of all, you know, I agree with you about, you know, the different way to live and all that. But a major part of this and the reason for the monstrous data centers and so forth, as we said earlier, is government using this power to create a surveillance society. So it's way more beyond just what we're doing on our own, because we've been doing that for a long time without these data centers, right. You know, using our computers and our right. social media and so forth. So that's what we've got to make sure we stop is this surveillance society.
0: Christina's next. Hi, Christine. You're on the air.
6: Hi. You know, I'm out here stumping for a candidate in Wisconsin, and I'm going to say, Jim, Tom Tiffany, I hope they all vote, who's trying to dial back the AI data centers, the everything. He's talked about everything, China, buying up our farmland, all of it, all the things that you have stated. Mm-hmm. But yet I'm out here with individuals who oppose those things, but yet no matter what, they're going to vote Democrat. And I'll tell you something. I hope you folks are praying for Wisconsin, because the ignorance is so profound, it's willing. And they literally want these things that you have said, but they're going to vote the other way no matter what. No. So we got a huge problem. But, hey, thank you for everything you're doing, and I hope that Tom Tiffany can succeed here in Wisconsin.
0: Thank you, Christine. And Tom, your comment there.
2: Well, one of the notes that I made in preparation for today was if the Republicans would come out and oppose these data centers, and so whether it be a major election official issue, and get huge support for them. But you know, who knows if they will? I've seen nothing but incompetence coming out of Republican mm-hmm. leadership over a bunch of issues lately. So, but that it would be a huge thing for them to do if they would come out and stand up against these, and people like, you know, your callers and so forth would be right there to vote for.
0: You know, I've seen some articles like 70% of the people being against these centers.
2: Yes. Yeah. I mean, what more do you need to know when you're running for office?
0: Maria is calling from Indiana. Maria, you're on the air.
7: Yes, I'm just wondering, I know President Trump has been an advocate of AI in different ways and stuff, but is he fully aware of everything that you guys are talking about on this program, of the damage that this is doing and all the people that are opposed to it? And if so, if he could at some point, would this fall under the situation where he could make an executive order or something to outlaw to not allow this stuff? Or is this something that would have to go through Congress? Or how could this be handled on the federal level?
2: Yeah, it's a very good question, and you just want to wonder why would he do this? He is absolutely surrounded by these forces behind AI, and he has been convinced that that is the way to go. We've got to do this to make sure that we've got the control over China, that we are in head and they aren't, that China can't, you know, the whole argument we said earlier, that the country that's leading in AI will lead the world. And he has been bought into that, and he did an executive order doing exactly the opposite of what you said. He did an executive order telling states that they can't pick and choose certain things on AI. It's got to be a unified force moving forward, which means they can't protect your property rights and that sort of thing. He has been absolutely wrong on this issue, and it's very disappointing. And again, we have got to make him feel our pressure and overcome somehow these guys who are stroking his ego to, you know, get him to continue to do this.
7: Okay, thank you.
0: Thank you for the call. Tom, is there any connection with these data centers and all that's going on with another warning that we've given about central bank digital currency?
2: Totally. Totally connected. That's why they need these monster sizes and stuff. Everything being digitally connected. You've got digital money, the digital passports, but now we got digital cars, basically. The stuff that they're doing with the cars to read everything that you're doing and control the shutoff switch and all that sort of thing. That's all computer generated. It goes through these data centers.
0: Hmm. We've got Al calling next. Hi, Al, you're on the air.
8: Thanks for my call. It's just in regards to a lady I called a few callers ago. Up in Port Washington, they're building a very big data center. There was enough outrage that they were able to get, they were doing 24-hour-a-day construction, and they were able to somehow get it knocked down, I think, from the number of complaints to have certain limits on the hours.
0: Mm-hmm.
8: Just a word of encouragement for her. It's a tough challenge. I do construction. Yeah. I actually worked at one in Racine and Mount Pleasant down there, but Yeah, definitely a challenge.
0: Great. Thank you, Al, for that. And Tom, let's just talk about the disruption. I mean, there is such a fast pace trying to get these centers up. Some have indeed, and they're in residential areas working 24/7. You think about the loud construction noises that happen, and that's disrupted many people's lives, let alone not only that, but so many, and I mentioned this on the last program too, are talking about a hum coming from these centers.
2: Yeah, I've heard recordings, people walking by them. They hear these hums all over. There's a noise pollution that goes on. There's also a whole lot of lights there. So at night, there's a light pollution in your neighborhood where, you know, you want to sit out in your yard and have a barbecue and whatever. And this is all disrupting that. So, where is the environmental movement that told us for 30 years that we had to have all this as open space, protect the water, protect the air? Where are they? That they, you know, that I have said for 30 years that they are a hypocritical fake, that this had nothing to do with protecting the environment. It had to do with them gaining political power. Well, use some of that political power now and do something to protect the environment.
0: John is our next caller from Williams Bay. You're on the air, John.
9: Well, thank you so much. I'll be as brief as I can. When they first started taking farmland for solar panels, I thought, why on earth won't they use all the grass along the superhighways?
0: You mean like the medians and so forth?
9: They can do the same thing with the AI. The government wants to do it. Okay, let them give the AI people tax-free

0: why wouldn't they build on the grass?
1: I'll tell you what, I have seen a lot of different people saying, you know, something about that, building them in the parking lots, over the highways, things like that. The truth of the matter is, if you did do that, you would be living in a tunnel. Everywhere you go, you'd have solar panels over the top of you.
2: Yeah.
1: And the truth is, if we had all the solar panels that they say we need all over this country, you would only have about 10%, if that much, of the energy that we need in the first place, because they don't produce the energy that they say they do. And so, you know, they'll destroy the cities then instead of the farms.
2: Thank you, John, for the call. Let's go to Sam next. Hi, Sam, you're on the air.
3: Yeah, enjoying the conversation, gentlemen. Say, Tom, it was refreshing to hear you, all the excitement from the grassroots activists. And maybe it's time to put out a challenge in there for America that we all just turn off our phones for 24 hours and challenge ourselves to do that and see what effect that would have.
1: Yeah, there's, I'll tell you, just telling people what the challenge is of the what these are doing to their communities and the culture of their community and everything else has been enough. But I know what you're saying. The argument that they use, though, is that we, those of us who are fighting this, are doing it over our computers and over our phones and all that, and how hypocritical that is. But the fact, as I said earlier, we've had the phones and we've had the solar social media and everything, and without the data centers, that doesn't require it. It's all the other stuff that they're trying to do, the digital money and the digital. And all that.
2: Yeah, the tracking. Thank you for the call.
1: Right.
2: The tracking. And Tom, when we think about, the number of clicks one person does, and when you talk about medical records in some place, all those things are stored in bank account transactions, everything else. I mean, everything is being housed, and people are being certainly pushed for more and more and more. And it's this surveillance aspect that has, it draws a great concern.
1: I'll tell you one thing that people could do if they want to, do a challenge here. Start using cash for everything that you're buying as much as you can, instead of the credit cards, instead of, using your accounts that way, your online accounts to do it. I've had several people talk to me about that, and, so you've got stores now that are starting to become non-cash, and, they need to start feeling some heat from that, and, have them start taking it. Cash is the center of personalization, personal privacy of what you buy, what you own.
2: We've got Rylan calling from Watertown. Rylan, you're on the air.
4: Hey, thank you for taking my call. So I, as a young teenager, want to go into agricultural sciences, and kind of as a teenager seeing all this farmland just disappearing, what can I do as a young teenager to help spread the word?
2: Wow. Thank you, Ryland. I tell you what, we're 5 seconds from the break. We'll take the break and we'll have Tom come back on that. Thank you for the call. Tom DeWeese is with us today. I'm a teenager. What can I do? I want to get into agriculture, and I see all of this disappearing before us. Tom will address that issue following the break. This is Crosstalk coming your way from VCY America. Our telephone number, 800-733-9829.

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I've been studying through the book of Daniel on Sunday nights. We got to Daniel chapter 6. And you know what I noticed? Daniel was someone that regularly prayed 3 times a day, as was his custom to do since early days. And I thought, that's interesting. Since early days. Now, we know he was taken into captivity as a teenager. And so he clearly had some very godly parents and influence. But he was also being influenced by people like Solomon. Because when I heard that he was practicing his prayers 3 times a day as an early child, I thought he clearly was reading Solomon. So I went and I studied some of the things Solomon talked about. And you know what I came up with? I came up with 16 things that Solomon says that the young people should do. And Daniel was doing every one of them. Folks, I highly urge you to study the advice given by Solomon to our young people today. They need it more than ever.

0: 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Tom's website, AmericanPolicy.org, and stay informed. Just put your email address in the blue box at the top of the page there, and send that on to him, and he will keep you informed on issues just like this. So, Tom, we had a teenager call here just before the break and just said, hey, I'm a teen. I want to get involved in agriculture. I see this farmland disappearing. What can I do? How can I make this known?
1: Let me tell you, I am so excited to hear from you because this is a major, major development that we've got to move forward on. I've been talking to a whole lot of folks I work with saying we've got to get the young people involved. And what we have found, you know, I know you guys are victims of what has happened, not knowing a lot of things that some of us older ones knew because we were taught differently in school and so forth, and how to move forward. But the main thing to do now to start is start talking to your friends. Get some info. We need to get some information together that you can maybe pass out or something. Talk about their future. Where's your food going to be coming from? What are you going to do? How about your home? I know there are young people now who are afraid to get married. They're afraid to date. They're afraid to have children. They can't buy a home. And all of this stuff we're talking about today is the reason for that. And so we need to be able to get that information out to them, and you know, you can begin to organize. If you began to go to city councils as a group of young people and bring this up, you would have a huge impact on the they are not expecting that, and that would be a concern to them, and they've got to feel your pressure as well.
0: We have Bonnie calling from Tucson, Arizona. Bonnie, you're on the air.
2: Hi, I just wanted to make a remark about the jobs that these things are going to create, because what I heard is there will be no jobs in those centers. There'll be AIs, and that's who will be running them, and they'll just have to have people that will keep them up to date on things. So
0: yeah, yeah.
2: That was my comment. Also, the copper mine that they're taking down right now at Santa Rita, they're just taking down another mountain. Arizona has copper mines, and they just take those mountains down and make big, ugly hills out of them, and the air quality is terrible.
0: Yeah.
2: And the whole thing is awful, and thank you for the call, letting me
0: Thank you, Bonnie.
2: Bye-bye.
1: Yeah, absolutely right. Everything that you said, and the copper issue is going to become a major one, because mm-hmm. they need that for the wiring and everything, and they're going to find shortages with that, and they just don't seem to care what they do to the local communities to destroy your culture and how you live, and they just, you know, it's all about them.
0: Yeah, and these buildings will not be filled with people who are going daily to their job either. There's construction jobs going on right now, but these buildings will not be filled with workers.
1: Yeah. One other thing that they're doing is they're getting city councils to sign non-disclosure agreements so that you don't know the details, you don't know the facts. They're talking about it behind the scenes, and until it's done, you don't know, or it's already started and moving, you can't stop it. And that is, where is representative government? Who do these local elected officials represent? Private corporations or you who vote for them? That's the question you've got to start asking them.
0: Jim is calling next here in Milwaukee. Jim, you're on the air.
3: Yes, sir. I heard that China is pouring in billions of dollars to stop us from building these centers. Could it be a national security risk if we don't build them?
1: No. This already on here, that is not true that is happening. I am working with activists all over the country. These are real live people, that and none of them have had any experience that I've run into with anything from China. They can put out information and stuff, but I do know of a somebody who is putting out this information that he's been paid $15 million by George Soros to do it.
0: Right.
1: So there's probably the source of some of that money. But all these activists that I've been working with all over the country, or that I know about, nobody's gotten any money from China. Mm. China hasn't been involved at all. It's them, the citizens, that have been standing up to this.
0: Thank you for the call, Jim. John is next. You're on the air, John.
4: Thank you for taking my call. And maybe I missed this earlier if you talked about it, but I was wondering what your opinion was on these data centers as far as in empowering the Antichrist and the end time prophecy.
0: Thank you.
4: Because Revelation tells us that even the elect could be fooled. Yeah. So I was wondering if you thought that he would be tapping into this information and use it against us, or what your opinion was there.
0: Sure. And Tom is not a theologian as such. It's not part of his repertoire. But I will say Revelation chapter 13 does talk about one Antichrist who will require this mark, like a universal identification system that whereby one will not be able to buy or sell without having that mark. And that's the data centers, Tom, are pushing for that universal identification and control over one's, really, their health, finances, every aspect.
1: Yeah, absolutely. And there are definitely connections there. You can see it.
0: Mm-hmm.
1: And, this is an absolute destruction of human society if they are allowed to put all this stuff in place.
0: Thank you, John. Stacy is next in Lubbock, Texas. You're on the air, Stacy.
5: Yes, I'm a student at going to college. I'm 47 years old, and I'm having a tough time with my studies as it is. But the conflict of interest that I'm finding that I think the teachers and students are up against is we're taught to utilize tools as far as technology and Word 365, and it kind of conflicts with, I guess, Copilot had just updated to make us utilize AI as a form of corrective spell.
0: Mm-hmm.
5: And it's kind of, I don't know if the school knows about it, but as the teachers are teaching, they're telling us that it's plagiarism to type something as we're researching it.
0: Yeah.
5: And so,
0: Stacy, I'm going to have to cut you off because we're down to 20 seconds. I want Tom to respond to you. Yeah. Any response here?
1: Well, you're absolutely right. I mean, I said earlier that the students today are victims of all of this because this education system is one of the tools that this global agenda is using to make sure that their system is put in place, and our system of freedom that our founding fathers created for us, that the Bible tells us we should have, they are the enemy of that, and they're working to get rid of it. And these students, they're using them to make them tools. That's so students stand up and tell them no.
0: Tom DeWeese, our guest today. Tom, thank you for carving out the hour and joining us today.
1: Well, thank you so much, and I hope we can write to us at our website. If you need something, we'll do everything we can to help you.
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0: With SRN News, I'm Bob Agnew in Washington. A Texas teenager who prosecutors said provoked a 17-year-old athlete from a rival team before fatally stabbing him at a high school track meet has been found guilty of murder. Jurors today convicting Carmelo Anthony in the fatal stabbing death of Austin Metcalf. The killing last year stunned a booming Dallas suburb where the boys attended different schools. It quickly drew wider attention in part because of social media posts involving race. President Trump says Iran was responsible for shooting down that American military helicopter near the Strait of Hormuz, and that, in his words, the U.S. must respond to that attack. The president made the comment today in a social media post after a drone boat rescued the crew of the Apache attack helicopter that went down near the strategic waterway. Los Angeles County Councilmember Nithya Raman will be the second candidate to advance to the November Los Angeles mayoral runoff election, overtaking Spencer Pratt. The Associated Press election team made the call last night.
1: So Raman has been gaining on Spencer Pratt ever since Election Day, and Raman passed Pratt in the vote count on Sunday night by about 3,000 votes. That lead grew on Monday night to a point in which the Associated Press was comfortable calling that race for Raman.
0: And that is reporter Stephen Olemacher reporting. Love him or hate him, President Trump made history last night as he became the first ever sitting U.S. president to attend the NBA Finals, Madison Square Garden.
2: A mix of boos and cheers for the commander-in-chief as he appears on the TV screen at Madison Square Garden during the national anthem. The Knicks fall to the Spurs 115-111. The Knicks lead the series 2-1, Game 4 Wednesday night in New York City.
0: It's correspondent Laura Winters not far from the closing bell on Wall Street. The Dow is down by 97 points. This is SRN News. The Department of Defense doing some editing.
3: Secretary Pete Hegseth has trimmed the list of recognized religious faiths from more than 200 to about 30. Saying that the existing system was unwieldy, Hegseth has released a revised list of the belief systems that DOD will recognize, including Christianity, Islam, Judaism, Buddhism, amongst others. No longer recognized are groups such as pagans, Druids, shaman, witches, heathens, deists, and wizards. Michael Harrington reporting.
0: One Major League Baseball team is going all in on the LGBT agenda. The Los Angeles Dodgers have unveiled a permanent display honoring former players Glenn Burke and Billy Bean. They were the first two major leaguers to say that they were homosexuals. The ceremony was held on the team's 13th Pride Night last week, hours before the Dodgers hosted the Los Angeles Angels. This is SRN News. There's been a development in the murderer case of famed filmmaker and actor Rob Reiner and his wife.
4: Rob Reiner's son, Nick, is seeking funds from a trust his parents established. He says he needs the money for his defense against charges that he killed them. His attorneys filed a petition in Los Angeles County Court saying trustees have unjustly denied him access to the funds. Nick Reiner has pleaded not guilty to 2 counts of murder. He retained a high-profile lawyer, but funding issues led to the lawyer's withdrawal. The trust, established in 1993, was supposed to provide Reiner with funds at ages 30 and 35, but he says he never received them. I'm Haya Pinjwani.
0: The biggest World Cup ever is about to kick off with 48 teams playing 104 matches across the U.S., Mexico, and Canada, transforming North America into the center of the soccer world for nearly 6 weeks to come. You'll find more on these stories at srnnews.com.
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8: The Southern Poverty Law Center's latest attempt against Liberty Counsel. We're going to be talking about this on Faith and Freedom. I'm Matt Staver, founder and chairman of Liberty Counsel. Joining me is Holly Mead.
9: You know, this organization just doesn't quit. And finally, thankfully, there's been some hearings that the truth is coming out about what they're really doing. They're saying one thing, that they're against terrorism and hate and all that, but on the other hand, they're funding it.
8: Yeah, and just before we get into some of those recent developments, you know, last year we got a great decision from a federal judge after litigating in this case for a number of years that sided with Liberty Counsel against the Southern Poverty Law Center's bogus, frivolous lawsuit on behalf of Janet Jenkins, in which she added Liberty Counsel as a defendant in a case involving a domestic issue with respect to a client that we represented. And the judge, point by point by point, in a very detailed decision, rejected every claim of the Southern Poverty Law Center, which they were claiming that Liberty Counsel was part of a conspiracy to have Lisa Miller's daughter taken from the jurisdiction of the United States to some foreign country to avoid a court order, which is bogus. There's no evidence of that. In fact, everything to the contrary. All the testimony, all of it, actually was against the SPLC and favorable to Liberty Counsel. Every single person who testified, and we had 25 depositions. The only person was Janet Jenkins, the person who was represented or is represented by the SPLC, who literally, I think, lied under oath because she said one thing to keep the case going a number of years ago, and then in the deposition said exactly the opposite. The judge actually pointed that out. As a result, however, we won this huge victory, but they filed an appeal. And in their brief, which was so maddening, in their brief, they act as though there's been no discovery, no ruling by the judge below. They just recite these same old bogus allegations that have been debunked, that have been proven wrong, that have no evidence at all. And so we consequently filed our brief. We're waiting for a ruling from the Court of Appeals. But we also asked the court to issue sanctions against the Southern Poverty Law Center for filing this false information and pretending as though there's no discovery that took place. So that's the current issue. They lied. They've misrepresented facts in their a briefing, and it is just very wrong for courts to receive things like that from attorneys. Very wrong. You have an ethical duty to be candid to the court, whether it's information favorable to you or information that's not favorable to you. That is a critical criteria. So we'll continue to let you know how that progressed, continue to pray for that case. But in the meantime, the sordid, operation of the SPLC has come under scrutiny again. Now they have a federal grand jury issuing an 11-count indictment against the Southern Poverty Law Center. The U.S. Department of Justice said the SPLC, quote, secretly funneled more than $3 million in donated funds to individuals who were associated with various violent extremist groups, including the Ku Klux Klan, Aryan Nations, and the National Socialist Party of America, close quote.
9: You know, and these recent U.S. House representative had these hearings recently on the SPLC's unethical behavior. And one of the people that gave testimony was Dr. Carol Swain. And we've had her on our television program, highly educated, totally grounded in the Lord. But she said, she came out and said, because they've come after her with this whole hate, calling her an apologist for white supremacist and all this ridiculous stuff. She is, in fact, a Black American who rose out of deep poverty. We've heard her story on our program to earn 5 university degrees. She said the SPLC seems to focus its arrows on groups and individuals who are outspoken advocates of traditional family values as well as the rule of law.
8: Yeah, she gave that testimony under oath. Her lengthy academic career, she says, was cut short by the SPLC after she publicly criticized the hate map purveyors for attacking Christian conservative groups instead of actual violent racist groups.
9: And you know, when they target you like that, just like many of the organizations, you have to reach out and get security because, you know, there's people on the other side that agree with the SPLC and will come out and attack you.
8: Yeah, so she is an African-American female, and they accused her of pushing white supremacy.
9: That's ridiculous.
8: Because they didn't like her and they wanted to torpedo her career, and they did, by the way. They targeted her with false information that said she was promoting white supremacy. She's an African-American female. There's no way she's promoting white supremacy.
9: She doesn't follow their agenda. She doesn't follow their agenda, but then she doesn't follow a Democratic agenda.
8: Right.
9: So then they're going to feathers ruffled.
8: And then she criticized the SPLC for using their hate map to target Christians instead of focusing on actual violent groups. And so they tried to eliminate her from her work. And they did. They ruined her career in that respect. So the SPLC decided to punish her by ruining her career. SPLC spokesman some time ago, Mark Potok, declared Dr. Swain was an apologist for white supremacists. I mean, that's the most ridiculous thing. Despite the fact that Dr. Swain is a Black American who rose, as you mentioned, out of deep poverty, earning 5 university degrees and becoming one of the foremost experts on race in America. I mean, she's an expert on race issues. She is
9: Highly intelligent. Worked her way.
8: Rose out of poverty.
9: All of this. Education and everything.
8: Got 5 degrees.
9: Getting any favors. Yeah.
8: No. And so, you know, the university jobs and speaking engagements dried up, and Dr. Swain was treated like a kryptonite in the academic circles because of the SPLC. And that was part of her testimony. And Mark Potok, in another discussion, said that he wanted to be clear. He's talking to media. He says they want to be very clear. Their purpose for existence is to destroy, to absolutely destroy groups that they want to destroy that are pro-family, pro-life, pro-marriage, pro-religious freedom. People like Dr. Swain, also Family Research Council President Tony Perkins testified.
9: But you know, it's one thing to say you don't agree, but then to come out and say our intent is to destroy you.
8: Yeah, so the really ironic situation is, you know, now this 11-count grand jury indictment says the SPLC used $3 million+ of donated funds. They funneled them through fake organizations' accounts that they set up, that the employees set up. Organizations, company names, or names of entities that didn't exist. They have no employees, nothing, but they created these fake accounts in banks. The SPLC would put money in those fake accounts, and then those fake accounts would then pay people who are associated with the Ku Klux Klan, the Aryan Nations, the National Socialist Party of America, and others, all white supremacy groups. So they're taking donated funds, funneling to white supremacy groups, And then they're turning around and criticizing the white supremacy groups and raising money on the fact that they're opposing the white supremacy groups when they're actually funding some of these white supremacy groups.
9: And calling Dr. Swain an apologist for white supremacists.
8: It's the most ridiculous,
9: Hello?
8: It's the most absurd situation.
9: No.
8: And, you know, we said this before, but they actually paid someone to bus and to help strategize the Charlottesville, Virginia protest riots where someone was killed. And they were part of funding that, part of busing people to the Charlottesville event, part of helping to organize or by funding, providing funding to somebody to help organize. So they were part of creating the problem. Then when the problem manifested itself in a murder, and all that took place in Charlottesville a few years ago during President Trump's first administration, then they raised a lot of money off of it. The SPLC comes upon the scene like it's going to be Superman and they're going to wipe out the white supremacies when they were actually funding that particular event to create more chaos.
9: By using donors' monies to skew the narrative.
8: This is the SPLC. Continue to pray that this group gets revealed for all of their damage that they are doing, and also that we have a final victory at the court.
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time when the weather's just right, you find someplace else to go. Well, it's up to the mountains or down to the beach or to visit some old friend, or just to stay home and kind of relax and hope some of the kinfolks will start dropping in. Well, the church benches are too hard, and that choir sings way too loud. Boy, you know how nervous you get when you're sitting in a great big crowd. The doctor told you, now you better watch them crowd, they'll set you back. But you go to that old ball game because you say it helps you to relax. Well, a headache Sunday morning and a backache Sunday night, but by work time Monday morning, you're feeling quite all right. While one of the children has a cold, pneumonia to you supply.

0: they're too bold. 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Sometimes it gets too loud. He needs to have more dignity, or else he's way too proud. Well, the sermons, they're too long, and maybe they're too short. He ought to preach the word with dignity instead of stomp and snort. Well, that preacher we've got must be the world's most stuck-up man. Well, one of the ladies told me the other day,
1: well, he didn't even shake his head.

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Well, that preacher we've got must be the world's most stuck-up man. Well, one of the ladies

folks have been saved, Christians revived. But it seemed the last couple of nights, nothing had really happened. The preacher made the announcement, since the offerings had not been what they should have been, maybe it was time to close the room.

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Folks were saved. Well, they decided as long as people are getting saved, there was no way that they could close the services.

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Hi, I'm Chuck Swindoll, and you're listening to WSEB 91.3 FM in Englewood, Florida.

0: Welcome to Talk Truth, the radio ministry of Gary Clark. Gary has been teaching God's Word for almost 40 years in Southwest Florida and serves as the pastor and founder of Fellowship Church of Inglewood, where we love Jesus and we love people. My name is Roger Johnson, and our hope for today is that you will be encouraged and motivated to live your life for Jesus Christ. Here's Pastor Gary with today's message.
1: Let's see what we can find today in this message. There's some water. Uh-oh. What Jesus thinks about baptism. Why such a kooky title? Well, because that's the next thing we see. He was 12. Now he's gone back to Nazareth and lived in obscurity for 18 years. No recorded anything in the Bible about Jesus for 18 years. Okay? What does that mean? He grew up just like you and me. He had a family like you and me. He lived life like you and me. He was a carpenter. He lived in a town just like you and me. You understand? At 30, though, things are changing. What does Jesus think about baptism? So you don't have to go do all this unless you want to. We've done it for you. Here we go. All four gospel writers mention the baptism of Jesus Christ. That's very unusual. All four gospels don't say the same thing. There are four different writers under the inspiration of the Holy Spirit saying different things. Not competing ideas. No. They tend to add color. If there's two stories or three mentions, you see different insights. Because if you think of something and I say something, sometimes it's different because we got different eyeballs. We got different personalities. And God used the writers of Scripture with their personalities to be able to write the Scripture. Was it their Scripture? No, it's His Scripture. All Scripture is given by inspiration of God. And it's profitable for doctrine, for reproof, for correction in righteousness, that the man of God, the woman of God, may be mature, perfect, and thoroughly furnished unto every good work. So these guys wrote a little bit different, but all four of them mentioned the baptism. Okay? All four gospel writers give John the Baptist feelings. Well, that's odd. It really is odd. They all told you how he felt, how John the Baptist felt. How would you feel as a preacher if Jesus came to you to be baptized? How would you feel? Would you like, great, I got Jesus, I'm going to baptize Jesus tonight, amen. Or would you hit the ground going, man, are you kidding me? Can you imagine if you were to baptize Jesus, how clearly you would see your own sin? Yes or no? We baptize somebody else, so it's like, you know, we all that. Baptize him. See how you feel. So John had feelings. John the Baptist was a man of God. There's no man greater born among women, Jesus said about John the Baptist. It's a great man of God. Now he's an odd duck. He wears a big old coat of hair. This idea that preachers are mealy-mouthed sissy folk, I don't know where they got that from. John the Baptist wore a big old coat of hair. You know what he eat? Locust and wild honey. And I can see him in his teeth. I just don't think John the Baptist is somebody you're going to mess with. You understand? Peter, remember? Yes or no? Paul? But all of a sudden, preachers need to be meek and mild. Well, if that's what you need, you're going to have to find another church because I'm not going to be that way. That ain't the way God made me. I thank God for people that are more meek and mild than me, but this is the way God made me and called me to be. And I follow in a long train of those guys from the Bible, amen? I identify with these fellas, amen? They had problems, they had some issues, and I got them too. All four gospel writers give John the Baptist feelings concerning Christ, the Messiah, the anointed one, the one that's coming. That's why John the Baptist is preaching in the wilderness of one that's coming. The Messiah's coming. I indeed baptize you with water unto repentance, but he that comes after me is mightier than I, whose shoes I'm not worthy to bear. He shall baptize you with the Holy Ghost and with fire, John the Baptist's words, Mark. And he preached, John the Baptist, saying, there comes one mightier than I, after me, the latchet of whose shoes I'm not worthy to stoop down and unloose. Amen. Boy, couldn't we as preachers and as Christians learn something about this guy's humility? Amen. Come on. John answered and said, John the Baptist said to them all, I indeed baptize you with water, but one mightier than I comes, the latchet of whose shoes I'm not worthy to unloose, and he shall baptize you with the Holy Ghost and with fire. All four Gospels. John the Apostle, the Beloved, wrote the book of John, and 1st, 2nd, 3rd John, the book of Revelation. Not John the Baptist. There's more people than one John, okay? So this is John the Apostle writing, and he's writing about John the Baptist, who says, he it is who's coming after me is preferred before me, whose shoe latches I am not worthy to unloose. Amen? So far we're going to see the baptism, but we're just laying the ground. Were y'all right so far? Come on, here we go. So, he say these with me. This is what John the Baptist said. This is what you should say. Say it with me. He is mightier than me. Come on, help me now. Hello. He is what? Preferred before me. He was before me. Now stop. Excuse me. Stop. We learned something. Who was pregnant first? Mary or her cousin Elizabeth? Her cousin Elizabeth. So John actually was before Christ. He gives us a little clue. Jesus is God. He's always been. Don't even think and confuse us when you see me that I'm a little older than him. Don't you ever say that, he says. He's from everlasting to everlasting. You hear me? Yes or no? He's before me. Last one. Do you do this with me? His shoes, I am unworthy to what? Unloose. This is John the Baptist. Now we're learning. What are we doing here this morning? We're learning what Jesus thinks. But we've been talking about what John thinks. But we're going to get there. And we're learning from the letters in red. All four gospel writers, this is all weird. It's weird when you read your Bible. Okay, now all four mention the baptism. All four mention John's words. All four writers record, this is Matthew, Mark, Luke, John, record the Spirit of God descending in bodily form as a dove upon the Lord. You know what I'm hearing when I see this, all four. Boy, this must be important. Yes or no? If the kids, if my little ones ever hear me say something four times, we got a problem. My goal is, eventually, I won't even have to say anything. That's my goal. I can just what at them? Isn't that the goal as parents? Yes or no? How many had that goal? I just want to be able to look at them. Amen. Come on. All four. Let's read them. I'll read them with you. Just follow along. Jesus, when he was baptized, he went up straightway out of the water. All four recording the Holy Spirit. And lo, the heavens were opened unto him, and he saw the Spirit of God descending like a dove and alighting upon him. And lo, a voice from heaven saying, say it with me, this is my beloved Son in whom I am well. Please, that's Matthew. Let's look at Mark. And straightway coming up out of the water, he saw the heavens open, the Spirit like a dove descending upon him. And say it with me, and there came a voice from heaven saying, help me now, thou art my beloved Son in whom I am well pleased. Luke writing, now when all the people were baptized, it came to pass that Jesus also being baptized. So people are getting baptized and Jesus is getting baptized. And praying, and the heaven was opened. And the Holy Ghost descending in bodily shape like a dove came upon him. And a voice from heaven which said, say it with me, thou art my beloved Son, in thee I am well pleased. Now John the Baptist writing, no, John the Apostle. John the Beloved, the one who Jesus loves. He wrote the Gospel of John, 1st, 2nd, 3rd John, the book of Revelation. Got it? He's writing about John the Baptist. And I knew him not. But he that sent me to baptize with water, the same said unto me, upon whom thou shalt see the Spirit descending and remaining on him, the same is he which baptizes with the Holy Ghost. John was baptizing with water under repentance. And the Lord spoke to him and said, there's one coming that's going to baptize not with water, but with the Holy Ghost. Can I see that again, Rod? Sorry. And say that last part with me. Verse 34. And I saw and bear record that this is the Son of God. So far, we're seeing what John said. We're seeing what all four writers mentioned it, the baptism. We're seeing they all mentioned what John had to say. A little different, but all of them pretty much the same. They all mentioned the Holy Spirit, yes or no? And so we've seen that. But there's something interesting. All four. But only Matthew records John's words or Jesus' words. Let me look. That might need to be Jesus' words. Now, I'm sorry. You're right, buddy. Good. Thank you. A little confused there. Back it up one more time. Only Matthew records John's words, these words. In Matthew 3:14, John the Baptist says, and would you say these words with me? I have need to be baptized of thee, and you come to. Only Matthew records those words. Got it? Yes or no? Did Luke? No. Mark? No. John? No. Does that mean it's not real? No, it is real. It's the truth. Everybody doesn't record the same thing. But it is interesting how all four of them record so much of this incident. Matthew, likewise, is the only writer. He's the only writer, Matthew, Mark, Luke, John. Now remember, when we're talking about God loving Jesus and Jesus loving God, remember it's John who writes a lot of that. John writes that. Love, love, love, love, love, love, love, love, love, love, love, love, love, love, love, love, love. That's a John. But it's only Matthew who records any letters in red. Any letters. What's letters in red? The actual very spoken words of Jesus while he was on this planet. Only Matthew records any letters in red concerning Jesus' baptism. The actual response that Jesus made to John's question. What question? I have need to be baptized of you. And you're coming to me? You're coming to me? Why are you coming to me? I'm the one that should be baptized, not you. Would you say this verse with me? Very, very important. Say it with me. Letters in red. And Jesus, help me now, answering said unto him, unto John. Help me now. Everybody participating. Yeah, I don't like it. Do it. Come on. Here we go. Suffer it to be so now. Keep going. For thus it becomes us to fulfill all righteousness, then suffered him. Can we do it one more time? Or maybe Roger's going to have it up. Are we going to have that statement up, brother? Push it and see what I see. Yeah, thanks. I don't see this till Sunday morning. What's on that screen? You and I see it together. Amen. We write it, put it out there, and then we learn together. That's why sometimes I'm like wondering. Here we go. Say this with me. This is the words of Jesus. The words of Jesus. When? At his baptism. Who's the only writer that records them for us? Did Luke do it? No. Mark? No. John? No. Matthew? Say it with me. Jesus' words. Letters in red. Suffer it to be so now, for thus it becomes us to fulfill all righteousness. So what's our message on today? That right there. What can we learn from that right there? Let's see what we can do. What did Jesus think about baptism? That's what we're talking about today. And what can we learn from this event and these brief words? Don't you want to know, say? I mean, really? To be honest with you, sometimes I get sick and tired wondering what other people think. When it comes to the Bible, when it comes to Jesus, when it comes to ways to heaven, because so many people just get it wrong. If you study these words, I'm going to tell you something right now, you ain't going to get it wrong. Amen? This is the Son of the living God. Let's look at his words, to think that there's actual words that our Savior, who came, was born of a virgin. He lived. He went to the cross. He died on the cross for us. His blood saves us. To think the one that rose from the dead, Jesus, the one who's seated at the right hand of God the Father, where he ever lives to make intercession for us now, the one who saves us, to think that we can see his words. Wow. You know, when you lose somebody you love, you think about the last things they said to you. The last thing my father-in-law said to me was on Wednesday night. I was over there at their home, and Miss Jenny cooked supper. And she asked him, "Do you think Gary would like to come over for supper?" Here's my answer: absolutely. I told Kim, I never ever want to say no to your mother when it comes to supper. A, I like to eat, and she's a fantastic cook. But also, she deserves us to come over. Amen? God gave this family to me as a gift to me. And so we went, and we're done. Oh, it was good. I ate like a pig, like a pig. I mean, I ate like a pig, a big pig. I ate so much, I went home and weighed. I nearly fell over. And since that meal, I have not had one carb or one taste of sugar. And that was like 16 days ago, 15 days ago. That's how much I ate that night, just to give you an idea. It put me into shock. My point is, though, the last night I'm sitting there in the chair. Don's right here. He's not speaking much. You know something's wrong. He's been struggling. But he's still a doer. I mean, he'd put out trim that day and been working at his home. But he told me, he said, "I walked with Danny and Abby the other day around the neighborhood." He said, "And I couldn't remember where I was." And tears welled up in his eyes. He said, "But little Danny, the 6-year-old, the one full of energy, the one who's always way out front. Come back." She's always that way. She came back and grabbed my hand and never let go until we got home. To me, that's a special thing. Because if you know Danny, that don't happen. You have to tell Danny and then tell her 3 times. Amen? The last words. The last words and the words of Jesus ought to mean something to us. Y'all hear me? So here it is. Suffer it to be so now. Let's look at these and we'll finish in maybe 10 minutes if we can, if y'all just hush. Here we go. Come on. Jesus told John, say it with me loud, "Do it and do it now." Not "do it and do it now." I don't believe that. "Do it and do it now." Then comes Jesus from Galilee to Jordan unto John to be baptized of him. That's why Jesus came. That was the purpose. Amen. We see this is why he came. Then comes Jesus from Galilee to Jordan unto John to be baptized of him. This was the purpose. There's no argument here. Suffer it to be so now. Jesus was doing this, say it with me, because it needed to be. You think I traveled all the way from Nazareth? Where is the Jordan? Oh, there's a Jordan by Galilee. This ain't the Jordan. It's the same river, but the river runs down to the Dead Sea. And guess where John was? He won't up here at this part. No, he's down there in the Judean wilderness, baptizing. It's really, he's almost in Jordan. And that's where I've been there many, many times. But we always baptize, when we baptize folks over in Israel, we baptize up here because it's really nice. Down here, it ain't so nice. So Jesus had to make a long journey. You think we're come all this way whistling Dixie here? Is that what we're doing? Come on. Why did Jesus get baptized? And what to suffer it to be so now? Why did all this happen? Would you say, we're going to learn two things today. And if we learn them together, it'll be pretty important today. Here we go. Number one, Jesus was being obedient to his Father's will. Say that with me. Jesus was being obedient to his Father's will. Everything today seems like it's up for opinion in the church. You need to be baptized because Jesus was baptized and he told you to be baptized. Yeah, but. You better enjoy that life right now while you got it, because the yeah, but's going to stop one day. Y'all hear me, yes or no? I would rather, get my butt in line right here. How about that? Yes or no? Yeah, but. If you were baptized as a young baby, you didn't know what you were doing. Come on, you know that as well as I do. This wasn't a bad thing that you're being dedicated to the Lord. I get that, but it is a bad thing if you think being baptized as a baby saves you. That's a bad thing. It doesn't save you. If that's the case, let's wash them all. Amen? Let's wash them all. So everybody can go to heaven. Nobody can go to hell. How about we go wash them all today? If you thought you could wash babies like that and put stuff on them, I'd never sleep. I wouldn't even sleep. I'd sleep an hour if I could go out there and wash babies and make sure they wouldn't go to hell. Go to hell. We'll go to hell. It ain't that simple. You got to believe with your heart that God raised Jesus from the dead. Yes or no? So you need to be baptized. I mean, he was obedient to his Father's will. John was right to say what he said, though. John the Baptist is exactly right to say what he said. I think he was right. John was baptizing people unto repentance, sinners, people, humans. He was saying, baptize, and you need to be baptized. You need to have your sins washed away. You need to have cleansing and forgiveness. But those sins really weren't washed away. Remember, he's baptizing unto repentance. He's baptizing to get them to change their life, to change their ways, to start following God. Okay? He was right. Jesus didn't need that. He said, there's one greater coming who's going to baptize you with the Holy Ghost. One day one's coming who's going to wash your sins away. He's not just going to point you in the right direction and show you that, that you need to put your faith in God like I'm trying to do here. But he's actually going to baptize you with fire, with the Holy Ghost. He's going to seal you into the day of redemption. It's going to happen one day. It's obvious that Jesus did not need to be baptized unto what? Say this with me. Jesus never sinned. Say that with me. Jesus never sinned. One more time. Jesus never sinned. There are churches that teach Jesus sinned. We're so big today on trying to get Jesus down to our level. He came, was born of a virgin. He's the God-man. He was 100% man, yes. He was 100% God, yes. His father, not Joseph, was his father. You understand that, yes or no? The Holy Spirit, the living God, impregnated Mary. Do I understand that? I don't understand it, but I know this. If he can take dust, breathe into it and become life, that's what he did. Then he did this, and I got no problem with it. Amen or oh me. And all life comes from God, whether you like it or not. Sometimes I'm talking like this or on the radio, and some of you don't believe in life at conception. That's because you don't believe the Bible. You believe somebody else. I want to try to get you to think like Jesus thinks, not like Gary thinks. Let's think like Jesus thinks. How about it? Yes or no? Come on, guys.
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How do you do? Have you ever had a wake-up call, some event, maybe even a disaster, that brought you to your senses and forced a change in your life? Well, the man in this story had many wake-up calls, most of which he ignored. He carried on with his wild living, oblivious to the danger, until one night the alarm was unmistakable. This is the true story of Scott Bestler and the call that came when his mind and heart and life were unshackled.

0: Watch where you step, Scott. Don't make much difference here in Wisconsin, but in enemy country it sure does. You step on a landmine and that's all she wrote.
1: Is that how you lost your arm?
0: Yeah. A landmine in Vietnam.
1: No kidding. You were in the Marines, huh?
0: You bet.
1: Oh, my dad was a pilot in World War II.
0: Oh, that's good. Every man ought to fight for his country. Marines just happen to be the toughest.
1: Yeah, well, maybe I'll join the Marines someday.
2: Look! Ah, right through the trees there. You see him?
1: Yeah, I got a clear shot.
2: Take your time and aim a little high. You got him!
0: Ho, ho, ho! You hunt and shoot like a Marine, Scott. There's only one more test.
1: Oh, yeah, what's that?
0: Can you drink like one?
3: Bringing light into the darkness with true life stories that tell the good news. This is Unshackled, dramatized and produced in Chicago by Pacific Garden Mission. 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It's hard to make a comeback when you don't have a home to come back to. And that's why Pacific Garden Mission has kept the doors open since 1877, offering refuge to street people, a place to sleep and a clean slate, nourishing food and the bread of life, even medical and dental care, and all without charge. Love comes in many forms at the old lighthouse, in the material and financial help given by friends of the mission, in counseling and prayers. But no love is greater than the one that brings new life. And now for broadcast around the earth, here's program number 2476 in the series Unshackled, the program that makes you face yourself and think.
0: Scott, your folks don't mind you going to a beer joint when we come up here?
4: Oh, nah, they let me pretty much do what I want to, Hank. Besides, what they don't know won't hurt them.
0: Yeah, you're lucky to have folks like that.
4: Yeah, I can't remember ever being whipped. Dad talks to me when I get out of line, mostly. He just doesn't know.
0: That's the secret. Don't get caught. Now, we'd better start back. It's a long drive.
4: Huh?
0: Hey, Scott, can't you hold your liquor? How are you ever going to be a Marine, boy?
5: I'm Scott Bessler, born in 1961 in Elmhurst, Illinois, raised by good parents, but without discipline. We never went to church, at least not that I remember. I had two older sisters, and we had regular chores at home. Otherwise, I did what I wanted. I learned how to drink with a Vietnam veteran who took me hunting in Wisconsin. By the time I graduated, my addiction and wild behavior caused animosity between me and my parents, so I moved to Montana, where my sister lived, and got a job in a sawmill there. I was looking for action.
6: Have you heard the news?
5: You mean about those Americans taken hostage in Tehran? Yeah, everybody at work was talking about it.
6: I can't believe it.
5: Oh, me neither. I'm going to join the Marines, and I'm going to help rescue them.
6: You're joking.
5: No, I'm serious. I'm really mad. Besides, I'm tired of working at that sawmill.
6: What's that?
5: Oh, Larry gave me that. Some new kind of Bible. Supposed to be easy to read.
6: You're going to read a Bible?
5: Oh, not likely. It's the price I pay for a ride to work. He's always talking about the Lord.
6: I can't imagine you getting religion, Scott.
5: Yeah, my religion's getting high and staying that way long as possible. I joined the Marine Corps hoping to unleash the anger in me. I wanted to fight. Instead, I was stuck in a peacetime corps stationed in Hawaii. I actually enjoyed parts of military life, but with nothing to fight, my anger was aimed at the corps, and I armed myself with drugs, all kinds of drugs.
7: Good stuff, Scott.
5: Yeah. Whew, I'm already stoned.
7: Yeah, man, getting high is the only way to put up with the garbage around here.
5: Yeah, I hate the way they mess with your mind.
7: Yeah, I hate the Mickey Mouse inspections. I mean, it's sick to be obsessed with picky little details.
5: Yeah. Like that's gonna make you combat ready.
7: Yeah, man, well, I'm high enough to go out and stand in formation. Gentlemen, start your engines.
5: Oh, I don't bust out laughing. I was so stoned I locked my knees in formation that day and passed out. In Hawaii, I tried cocaine, LSD, amphetamines, and barbiturates. I even shot some drugs intravenously, but fortunately, I didn't get hooked. When our unit transferred to 29 Palms, we crossed the Pacific by ship, and while I was standing on deck watching the ocean, one of my friends tried to talk to me.
8: Do you like military life, Scott?
5: Well, I like some things about it, but I don't like the way they mess with your mind. They seem to enjoy making our lives miserable.
8: God's word helps me a lot. I've given my life to the Lord, so whatever they ask me to do, I remember that I'm doing it for Him.
5: You remind me of a guy I used to work with. He's always talking about the Lord. He gave me a Bible. I still have it, though I've never read it.
8: You should read it. Knowing the Lord is really living. He can make all the difference in your attitude, Scott. He died for you so that you can have eternal life and abundant life.
5: Yeah, you sure sound like my other friend.
8: Jesus can change your life, Scott.
5: Look, I don't want to change my life except to be a civilian again.
8: You will never be satisfied until you know Christ as your Savior.
5: I didn't want any part of God. I knew deep down that if I believed what he said, I'd have to give up the party life, and I was having too much fun. If you call fun spending the night in jail for being drunk and disorderly. I had 4 DUIs and paid thousands of dollars in fines. Once, I spent 5 days in jail for assaulting another Marine when I was drunk. The Corps gave me many chances to straighten out, but I wasn't interested. The showdown came one Friday when our company failed to pass inspection 3 times in a row and our weekend pass was canceled. Some of us left the base anyway.
7: What do you think, Scott? Should we go back to the base?
5: What for? What are you, a masochist?
7: Yeah, field day of the barracks. Yeah, we're having our own kind of field day.
5: Yeah, the CO was looking for an excuse to flunk us. You know that?
7: Yeah. And he'll see to it that we fail the inspection tomorrow, too.
5: I hate it when they take away weekend liberty like that. Nobody messes with my freedom.
7: Yeah, why is it more fun to break the rules than to keep them?
5: You know, I tried to tell that to Corporal Arellano, but he's always talking about religion.
7: When was he preaching to you?
5: Oh, on the ship coming over from Hawaii. He said, God would change my life. No more waking up in jail, being hung over, getting in trouble with my superiors.
7: Yeah, being broke a week after payday.
5: Yeah, who wants to give that up? Man, I'm having too much fun to get religion.
7: Yeah, those Bible thumpers, man. Why would anybody want to go to heaven and be with them?
5: I don't know. Yeah, they never get drunk.
7: Hey, watch what you're doing, you jerks. You
5: come on.
7: Spilled my drink.
5: Hey, let's get them. Come on, let's get them. We ended up behind bars that night, which finished my career with the Marines. I spent 7 days in jail. Soon as I was released, I was given a discharge other than honorable, but I didn't care.
9: Hello?
5: Hi, Mom. I'm coming home. Got kicked out.
9: Oh, Scott. Let me get your dad on the line.
2: Scott, what's up?
5: I got the boot, Dad. I'm a civilian again.
2: Oh, that's too bad, son. We hoped you'd make a go of it.
5: Yeah, well, guess I'm too much of a rebel.
2: I'll fly out and help you drive back home.
5: Dad, no, you don't have to do that.
2: No, I want to, son. I'd like to spend the time with you. We're worried about you.
5: It meant a lot to me that my folks were concerned about my situation. I knew they were disappointed, but even so, Dad flew out to help me. Before we left for home, we stopped in a bar for a beer.
0: What do you think went wrong, Scott?
5: No, just me, Dad. I guess I wasn't cut out to be a Marine.
0: Well, you don't sound brokenhearted.
5: Well, no, there's things about the Corps that I love, Dad, believe it or not, but there's things I hate, too.
0: What are you going to do now?
5: Well, I've been driving trucks for the last year and a half, and I kind of like it. I think I'll get a job driving a tractor trailer on long hauls. You know, see the country. Getting bounced out of the Marines should have been a wake-up call for me, but it wasn't. I carried on as before, drinking and doing drugs. Back home, I found a job right away as a co-driver for a major trucking firm. Within months, I was driving my own truck as my own boss. I didn't know that disaster lay ahead on the road.
10: Hey,
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4: Scott here.
11: Hey, Scott, it's Dave. How you doing?
4: Hey, Dave, man, it's good to hear from you. Well, hey, you still at 29 Palms?
11: I'm mustering out, buddy. I thought I'd see if you were still at home.
4: Well, hey, lucky you caught me in. I'm on the road most of the time.
11: You like your job?
4: Oh, yeah. Drive a flatbed rig now, hauling freight all over the East Coast.
11: Man, you must be pretty good.
4: Got a safety award for my first 100,000 miles without an accident.
11: Sounds like you cleaned up your act.
4: Don't be fooled. Just last Christmas, I bought some stuff from a guy selling it over the CB. Then I got pulled over for speeding.
11: Oh, no.
4: Yeah. So while a cop was calling in my license for warrants, I ate the dope and washed it down with coffee. $40 worth gone just like that.
11: Oh, man, you ate it?
4: Yeah. Well, I didn't want to get caught with that stuff.
11: What happened?
4: Well, get this. The cop comes back to the truck, climbs up on the door, hands me my license, and he says, Mr. Bessler, seeing as it's almost Christmas, I'm going to let you slide on this one. Have a nice holiday and slow down. Man, it's hard to have a nice holiday when you're straight.
11: Man, we should get together when I come home, man. I have to figure out what to do with my life.
4: What? Party, man. That's the only way to go. After a year and a half on the job, I got bored and wanted to see the rest of the country. So my parents drove with me out to Montana, where my sister still lived. Right away, I found a good job. Hey, I made the big time.
6: Good for you.
4: Yeah, I tested with four different companies and got hired. I'll be driving a long nose, much nicer than before.
6: What's a long nose?
4: Oh, come on, you know, the conventional kind.
12: Whereabouts will you be driving?
4: All 48 states plus Canada. Just what I wanted.
12: Oh, good for you, Scott. You're doing all right for yourself.
4: Well, Dad, I'm good at what I do. I love my work and I love to travel. What more could I want? Man, I got it made. After several years on the job, I'd been to every state and seen more than most men see at twice my age. I was getting paid with the best of them, but the emptiness in me was like a fire, always wanting more and never satisfied. I never got caught with alcohol or drugs while driving truck, though I used marijuana.

0: but I was hungover. I stopped for breakfast and was headed east. There was a beautiful sunrise, so I turned off my headlights but left my running lights on. Just enough light to see. I was in the left lane because the right lane was rough, and then I turned on the cab light to get a tape, and I lost my night vision, and the truck went into a median.
1: Oh, good grief. How fast were you going?
0: 65. I was coming up on a viaduct real fast. I had to get back on the road, so I turned the wheel, and it laid right over on the driver's side.
1: You were lucky you weren't hurt.
0: No, I was stupid losing a truck like that.
1: What'll you do now?
0: I'll go back to the sawmill, I guess. After the mandatory 3 months, the company hired me back. They gave me a pep talk, and I set out to prove myself again. I was more cautious after that, but I had nightmares of the accident, waking up in the sleeper, reaching for the wheel. 3 months later, I was driving through central Utah with a load of pine. It was getting dark, and the road followed a river with lots of sharp turns, so I was going slower than normal, but I wasn't going slow enough. Again? Why me? How could you do this to me, God? Oh, man. I was going slow. I don't understand how it happened. It isn't right. It isn't fair. Look at this mess. I'm ruined. I don't deserve this. You hear me, God? It isn't fair. Never in my life had I felt like that. I didn't know what to do. I thought about suicide. I thought about taking what clothes I had and just walking off into the frozen mountains. It was half an hour before anyone came along and called the sheriff for me.
2: Well, I'm going to have to write you a couple tickets, Mr. Besser.
0: Oh, I don't know how it happened. I was going slow.
2: The road's tricky along here, you know, especially after dark.
0: I feel terrible. Look, I can't think of anything I did or could have done different.
2: Sometimes it's a combination of things. At least there isn't much traffic along here.
0: Man, what am I going to tell the dispatcher? They're going to fire me for sure.
2: It could have been a lot worse. I mean, you weren't hurt. No one else was involved.
0: Yeah. But I feel terrible. I need to talk to someone about these feelings that I'm going through. I want to know why this God I've heard about would let this happen. Why is he letting my life get so messed up?
2: Well, I'll call one of the elders in my church if you like. I mean, he'd be happy to talk to you.
0: Look, no offense, officer, but I drink a pot of coffee for breakfast. Would your religion let me keep drinking coffee?
2: Well, that could be a problem. I'll tell you what. There's a missionary in Torrey. I'll call him for you.
0: He took me to a phone and I called my dispatcher with the bad news. I was crying when I told him I quit so he wouldn't have to fire me. Then the sheriff took me to a motel where I waited for the missionary. I was smoking a cigarette and I had a quart-sized bottle of beer in my hand when he arrived. I hadn't shaved for a couple of years, so my hair and my beard were down to my chest, but he treated me with respect.
3: Scott, you're angry with God, but you don't really know him, do you?
0: No, sir. But I've heard he's loving, so how can he let my life get so messed up?
3: Well, the Bible says God is love. That's not all. He's also holy and he's just. He says the penalty for sin is death. Let me show you Hebrews chapter 9, verse 27. And as it is appointed unto men once to die, but after this, the judgment.
0: Well, I could have died tonight and I would have faced judgment then?
3: Yep. Now, would you say you're a sinner, Scott?
0: Absolutely.
3: Well, then you agree with God. He says all have sinned, so you're under a death sentence like everyone else in the world. But God didn't leave us like that. The Bible says, "For God so loved the world that he gave his only begotten Son, that whosoever believeth in him should not perish but have everlasting life."
0: You mean Jesus?
3: Yes. God the Father sent God the Son to die in our place, to rescue us. When you believe he died in your place and ask God's forgiveness based on the redemptive work of Christ, God forgives you.
0: Oh, look, I've been an angry rebel as long as I can remember. Does he forgive you for everything?
3: Yes. And the moment you believe and ask Christ into your life, he puts his Holy Spirit into you as a seal that you belong to him and have eternal life. Look at 1 John chapter 5, verses

0: 11 and 12. And this is the record, that God hath given to us eternal life, and this life is in his Son. He that hath the Son hath life, and he that hath not the Son of God hath not life.
1: What do I have to do?
0: Kneel down with me and pray, Scott.
2: I prayed a sinner's prayer with him that night, asking Christ into my heart and life. Then I poured my beer down the drain and called my folks to tell them everything that happened. The pastor gave me a New Testament that I read as I hitchhiked back to Montana the next day. I read that Bible and listened to Christian radio, but it wasn't until I started going to church with a neighbor down the road that my life began to change. My sister, she noticed it right away.
3: I still can't get over you going to church, Scott.
2: God really does make a difference, sis.
3: You're different, no doubt about that.
2: No. One of my friends asked me to help him harvest his marijuana, and I had to tell him, no, God don't want me doing that kind of work anymore.
3: Now, how does God let you know what he does or doesn't want you to do?
2: Mostly when I'm reading the Bible, but sometimes in church his word just comes across real plain and I know that it's for me. Oh, the pastor's been a big help, too.
3: You don't get so angry anymore, either. Next thing I know, you'll quit drinking.
2: Well, I have. Well, at least for a while.
3: You're kidding. You?
2: I don't know how long it's going to last, but it's something I need to do. I quit drinking and smoking, and in the spring of 1989, I piled my few possessions into my pickup and moved back to Illinois. I didn't know it at the time, but Dad was dying of cancer. I shared the gospel with him, and friends of mine from the men's prayer breakfast came over to encourage him. But Dad said he didn't fully understand what we were talking about. One day, I wrote him a letter and I left it in the Bible beside him while I went to work. When I got home, I asked him about it. Dad, did you read the letter I left here?
4: Oh, I've been in too much pain to get up from the couch, son. Why don't you get the letter and read it to me?
2: Dear Dad, you say you don't understand what my friends from the church have been telling you. The fact is, nobody can understand what Jesus did when he died on the cross for our sins. But if you read the Word of God, then God himself will give you the understanding you need to believe. 1 John chapter 5, verses 11 and 12 are a pretty good explanation of what God thinks about salvation and what we need to do. And this is the record: that God hath given to us eternal life, and that this life is in his Son. He that hath the Son hath life, and he that hath not the Son of God hath not life.
4: Now I see. What I always thought was just wrong or bad was really sin.
2: Yeah, sin's a big deal to God, Dad. Jesus died on the cross for our sin.
4: All my life I thought I was a good person. No worse than anyone else. But I wasn't a good person.
2: Dad, would you like to be good enough for God?
4: Yes. I need to ask his forgiveness.
2: I knelt beside my father and he prayed, making a clear profession of faith. 2 days later, he slipped into a coma, and 3 days after that, he died. A year later, I decided to be a missionary. All my life, I'd lived on bread and water, shackled to my sin. Now I sat at a banquet table and I wanted to share with others, including my old Marine buddy Dave, who now lived about 20 miles away.
5: I'm really sorry to hear about your dad, Scott.
2: Yeah, thanks. I didn't know how much he meant to me until I saw him slipping away. All those years, I wish I'd spent more time with him.
5: You didn't know.
2: At least I know he's with the Lord now. And I'll see him again someday.
5: I wish I had your confidence about the future.
2: Oh, Dave, you can. Jesus said, I am the resurrection and the life. He that believeth in me, though he were dead, yet shall he live.
5: Man, I can't get over you. I mean, being in Bible school and knowing the Bible like that?
2: We were so blind when we were in the Marines. You know how we used to joke about getting saved and being religious, how boring life must be for guys like that?
5: Yeah.
2: Dave, Satan lied to us. Life is 10 times more exciting with Christ. I never really lived before I knew Jesus.
5: You sure are different, I'll say that.
2: Listen, Jesus said, I came to give life and life more abundantly, and he's right. He's God, and he died for us. And knowing him is what gives life. It isn't that you have to give up drugs or any of those other dumb things we used to do. You don't want to do things like that once you meet Jesus. Man, I'm telling you, he's awesome.
5: I believe you, Scott.
2: Then you ought to get to know him, Dave.
5: I'm ready. Tell me what to do.
2: He prayed to receive Christ right then on the phone, and we became brothers in Christ. I met my wife, Lorinda, in Bible college, and we were married right after we graduated. We now have a son and a daughter, and we're serving the Lord together as missionaries in Brazil.
6: Friend, if you don't know the Lord Jesus Christ as your Savior, then you, like Scott, are going through life shackled. Jesus came to set us free. And if the Son shall set you free, you shall be free indeed. Why don't you pray with us right now? Lord, I long to be free of the sin and guilt that hold me. I believe Christ died for my sins, and his blood alone will wash away the stain. I can never deserve that kind of love or the gift of eternal life, but I'm asking your forgiveness right now because Jesus paid the penalty. Thank you for sending your Son to die in my place. Come into my heart and change my life, Lord. Make me like him. Friend, that prayer of faith brings you into God's family.
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3: If you fall, if you do wrong, you know, just like in the Lord's Prayer, you know, he said, forgive us our sins as we forgive others. He already has paid for that sin 2,000 years ago, which means he already knows the ones you haven't even done yet. Mm-hmm. And he paid for those too.
4: That's Pastor John Burke, and he's with us today on Focus on the Family with Jim Daly. Thanks for joining us. I'm John Fuller.
2: John, these can be tough questions, but do you know someone who's 100% in tune with God?
4: Now, this is a tough question. I'd have to say I've known people who are really close to and they hear God a lot. I've never known anybody that's 100% in touch with God.
2: Yeah, it's kind of like who got a
4: that's
2: perfect
4: like
2: score on the
4: Jesus.
2: SAT.
4: Yeah.
2: But, you know, hey, 1 Thessalonians 5, 16-18 tells us, rejoice always, pray without ceasing, give thanks in all circumstances. I love that because I think we fail to do that so often. Mm. But give thanks in all circumstances, for this is the will of God in Christ Jesus for you. And what a great reminder. And it does get difficult. I got to admit that. We get into squabbles maybe with our spouse, our kids. Things chew at us to where, did we really get an A+ in how we reflect God's character? Maybe not always, but the good news is he makes a way for us to repent, to try again and do over those things that we don't do so well the first time. Today, we're going to give you a clear picture of what it looks like to do life with God, to challenge yourself actually to deepen that relationship with the Lord so that more often than not, you're responding exactly the way you should.
4: I like the way you put that. And John Burke is the right man to help us unpack this. He's the pastor and founder of Gateway Church in Austin, Texas. He's married to Kathy. They have an adult son and an adult daughter. And he's the author of a number of books. One that we're going to be talking about today is called Soul Revolution, How Imperfect People Become All God Intended.
2: John, welcome back to Focus.
3: Oh, thanks for having me back, Jim.
2: It's so good to have you. In from Austin. Hey, listen, obviously, you're a pastor, but there was a time, maybe even when you were a pastor, which is probably the core of my question, but there was that time when you really struggled with God over trusting him. I think that's every believer's challenge. I mean, Lord, seriously?
3: There was a time?
2: Yeah. If, then, those kind of questions. If you're so good, then why is this happening to me?
3: Yeah.
2: And yeah, I love that refreshing idea that even pastors have that challenge sometimes too, even though they know the word really well. So what was the battle for you in trusting God?
3: Well, there hasn't been one.
2: I appreciate that.
3: No, I really do think, you know, God is trying to peel us like an onion down to the core of who we are and who he is.
2: Why is that? What is his goal in that?
3: Well, I think it gets to what he really wants. But I think part of getting to that, he doesn't force us, he leads us gently. Mm. Sometimes not so gently. And so my first disappointment, you know, I wasn't a believer. I was an engineer before I became a pastor. But my dad died of cancer. And I remember standing at his gravesite and looking at, you know, these two dates separated by a dash. Mm-hmm. And I was just looking at them and I was thinking about how life gets summed up in two dates and a dash. You know, when we're born, when we die, and yet there's this dash in between.
2: Yeah.
3: And what's the dash for, right? Yeah. What are we going to make of the dash? What's it really about? And as I was standing there just thinking about that, you know, my dad had kind of defined success the way everybody defines success in our culture. You know, you make a lot of money, you have a great family, you know, take great vacations, and, you know, you're independent, financially well off and all that. And yet on his deathbed, he had said something to me. He said, John, I'd give it all back if I could just have my health and my family.
2: Wow.
3: And that marked me.
2: Yeah.
3: And I stood there thinking about that, and it actually led me on a journey coming to faith in Jesus, and at the same time asking the question, what is success? You know, and because the truth is, I had these deep longings. We all do. We all have deep longings. We have dreams and hopes and aspirations. And I had many of the same. You know, I had a plan. I was going to, you know, get my engineering degree, which I did. I'm going to get an MBA. I'm going to start my own company. I'm going to have a beautiful, wonderful wife who loves me, and I love her, and 2.3 kids and vacations and
2: right.
3: We all have those. And yet, it kind of rocked me too, thinking back, but it can all be taken away in an instant. So what is it? What is it all about?
2: Hmm. Yeah, I mean, that's really good. Let me pull you back a bit, because in the book you also mentioned an experience with your dad about building a train, I think when you were a boy. And that had a good analogy for you. You learned something out of that. Mm-hmm. I don't know why you took so long to come to Christ, John, but I mean, what was that analogy with the train set mm-hmm. and building it?
3: Yeah, when I was, you know, I don't know, maybe 8, 10, my dad got one of those HO train sets. You remember those, mm-hmm. that, you know, electric trains? But we decided to build a Colorado-like landscape, Pikes Peak, you know.
2: Beautiful.
3: We did. And, you know, so we paper mache'd, we sculpted it, we laid out the track, it went through mountains and tunnels, and there were, you know, towns and all this, and it was amazing. It took us, you know, I don't know, 5 months probably to build it.
2: Yeah.
3: And it was awesome. And when it was done, we high-fived, and, you know, we turned it on, and it went around, and it was amazing. But after about a month of watching the train go around and around, it started to lose its interest. And what I realized looking back is that it wasn't just the train moving and going around that was so wonderful about that. It was me and my dad doing it together.
2: Uh-huh. Sure.
3: It was us making it together. The point for us is that there are a lot of dreams we have. There are a lot of hopes. There are a lot of ambitions. They're not bad. They're not necessarily bad. In fact, many of them are good, but many of them are like a finger pointing somewhere. And I believe where it's pointing is relationship. Without the relationship, first with God and then with others, all those other things, they lose their meaning. They're just a train going around and around.
2: Yeah.
3: Just a dash between, you know, two dates.
2: You know, it's interesting because I think of people who tell the story of having that desire to make a lot of money and become a millionaire by the time they're 25, 30. And then you talk to some people that have actually done it, and they speak about how empty it was. You know, they thought it was going to be something grand, something incredibly rewarding and filling.
3: Right.
2: And then they get there and they're going, it really didn't have the impact I thought it would.
3: Right. So that's one of the things I talk about in Soul Revolution. We all have deep longings. They're good. I think they're from God. Sometimes we have shallow strategies.
2: Huh.
3: In other words, we don't really understand how are these deepest longings going to be met. But what if you have all those, but you still don't have contentment?
2: Right.
3: What if you still struggle with anxiety and worry all the time? And I know multimillionaires who still worry all the time.
2: Right.
3: They've told me. So is there something deeper still? You know, or maybe you want security. You want to know you're going to be safe and secure, okay? Maybe you build a fortress to make sure whatever happened in the past doesn't happen again, because that's often where it comes from. But what if you can't trust people and don't have intimate relationship? What if you don't really feel loved? Is that security enough? So our deepest longings, when we start to drill down, mm-hmm. they're spiritual. Right. They're what God promises by his Spirit. Love, joy, peace, patience, kindness, goodness, gentleness, faithfulness, self-control, those kinds of things. And our deepest longings only get met when we understand what God's deepest longing is too. And God's want, God's dream is for intimate relationship with you.
2: Let me get into that a little bit, because in the book you talk about God's longings. I don't know that I've ever thought of that other than God loves us and God built us for a relationship with him. But I didn't carry it to the next conclusion, which is, why did he do that?
3: Yeah.
2: And that's your point.
3: Well, and if you think about it, you know, if his main desire was to get people to do right and quit doing wrong, if he's God, couldn't he make us? Couldn't he force us to stop doing wrong and do right?
2: Right.
3: He could. So why doesn't he? Well, because there must be something deeper he wants. He allows free will even against his will. Why? Well, because you can't have love without free will. You can't.
2: Exactly right.
3: I mean, let's say you fall in love with some person, right?
2: Mm-hmm.
3: And you want them to love you back. You could shower them with gifts, right? With good things. But they might love the gifts, but not so much you still, right? So you can't actually buy real love. You could try to force them. I guess you could put a gun to their head and say, marry me or love me. And they might, out of fear, parrot it. But we would all know that's not love. Love must be free. That's true for God as well. And so that explains a lot of why God allows the things he allows in this world and even uses our disappointments to show us what it is deep down we really are longing for as well.
2: Now, that is so good. You know, it's interesting, though, because we typically in the church will lean toward living a life that's more perfect, that is, you know, sinless, because it's pretty obvious in Scripture that's the goal. But the irony of ironies is the Lord is saying everything that you've just said, that, you know, you're going to learn more about me through those valleys that you go through, sinful valleys, right?
3: Mm. Well,
2: and we don't understand that, I think, as well as we should. That God, we're not sure. We tend to think of God as like a grandfather who's shocked at our behavior, that would have never thought that you could do that.
3: Yeah.
2: But he knows everything. He knows how we behave as human beings, sinful human beings. Nothing is going to shock him.
3: And the other incredibly freeing truth is that the life God wants with us is so simple. It's so simple. It really is. And we don't have to work real hard. We don't have to try real hard. You know, when my dad said that on his deathbed, the reason it struck me is because what someone says as their last words is what, you know, that's the salient point of life to them, right? Well, you know, Jesus did the same thing. He told us what matters most, and it's one thing. There's only one thing you have to do as a Christian. Listen up.
2: Yeah,
4: lean in.
3: But think about it. When Mary and Martha were preparing dinner for Jesus and the disciples, remember?
2: Mm-hmm.
3: You know, and Martha's busy, and she's frustrated with Mary sitting there listening to Jesus. And Jesus says to her, Martha, you're working so hard. You're so stressed out. There's only one thing necessary. And Mary's chosen it. Okay, so just pause. Only one thing is necessary? Well, we better figure out what that one thing is and focus on that. And that is the same thing Jesus was saying his last night on earth. So John chapters 13 through 17 is actually what I base Soul Revolution, the book, on, because Jesus said to us what was most important, and it's the same one thing. So the one thing he said to Mary and Martha was listening.
2: Mm-hmm.
3: Listening to the Lord is what's most important. But he said it in a different way his last night on earth. So he knows he's going to leave. He's trying to get it across to them. John chapter 15, he says, look, I am the vine, you are the branches. And I believe they're actually going from the upper room down to the Garden of Gethsemane. They were going through the vineyard. He picks up a branch and he goes, let me just stick it in your head, guys. It's this simple. A branch doesn't have to work hard to produce fruit. All it has to do is stay connected to the trunk, the vine, and fruit happens naturally.
2: Mm.
3: I'm the vine, you're the branches. Stay connected to me and you will bear much fruit. Apart from me, you can do nothing. Some good things. No. You can build big businesses. You can have great families. You can do this and that, but nothing that he intended. Nothing that gets at the deepest longings. Apart from me, you can do nothing. So this would be the one thing. That's the whole point that I'm trying to get across in Soul Revolution. That actually, all we have to do is learn to stay connected moment by moment to God's Spirit, and the rest of the things take care of themselves.
2: Right.
4: And John Burke is our guest today on Focus on the Family. He's referenced the book Soul Revolution, How Imperfect People Become All God Intended. 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
2: John, that's the core of the book, this idea of the 60-60 experiment. So describe what that is and let's talk about it.
3: Well, let me tell you how I came to it, okay. Because just like anything else, many times it only comes through disappointment. Trying to get my deep longings met with a shallow strategy and God using that to show me, how do I get what I really want with connection to him? So when we planted Gateway Church, nothing went as planned.
2: And here's a disclaimer. Normally with the Lord, it doesn't work out the way you think it should. It's rare.
3: Yeah, and we all know that, but when it actually hits, our response is different, right?
2: Right.
3: You know, so we were supposed to launch in the General Cinema movie theater. We had, you know, built this core group, raised money. We're, you know, we sent out invitations and mailers, and 2 weeks before, General Cinema Los Angeles calls me and says, you can't do church in our movie theater. It's bad for business. So I go back to the guy in Austin who signed the contract, and, you know, well, he wasn't supposed to sign the contract, apparently. I'm talking to lawyer friends. I'm trying to figure out what to do. We're going to have a bunch of people show up in 2 weeks, and no one, we can't meet. And nothing worked. And finally, in desperation, finally, we call a prayer meeting of our core group. Mm-hmm. And on my way out the door to this prayer meeting, the phone rings. This is back when phones rang, you know, and you had to go back and get them.
2: Right, yeah, you didn't put them in your pocket.
3: My cell phone. And it was a pastor friend in Cincinnati who had this prompting to get someone he had led to the Lord connected to our church who was moving to Austin. And I told him, well, I don't know, we're going to have church. And I told him why. And he said, well, I think there's someone in my church who might know someone in the movie industry. Want me to talk to him? And I said, sure. I didn't think about it.
2: Right.
3: We go and we pray. The next week, I was like one desperate attempt. I go back to the movie house in Austin. And when I walked in, the guy goes, well, you guys have good connections. I'm like, what do you mean? He goes, you haven't heard? He said, the president of General Cinema in New York called the Los Angeles office and said, work it out with the church in Austin.
4: Oh.
3: So you're good to go.
2: That was a good friend.
3: Well, it was God's prompting of my friend.
2: Yeah.
3: To call me, and he knew someone who knew the president. Now, I thought everything was going to go great. 6 months later, because, hey, God worked it out,
2: yeah,
3: right?
2: Yeah.
3: But then 6 months later, we get kicked out. And then we had to move to 6 different locations during 2 years. Every time we moved, we lost people. It was so frustrating. I'm like, Lord, what am I doing wrong? And I got to the end of myself in disappointment and frustration. And frustration with God.
2: Yeah.
3: Because he's not doing his will the way he's supposed to.
2: And look what I'm trying to do for you.
3: Look what I'm doing for you. Look at all I've given for you. And in that, he started whispering something into my mind over and over when I would start complaining for about a year. But it was the same thing every time. Am I enough?
2: Hmm.
3: Am I enough? And at first I was mad. I was like, what? I left my engineering career to follow you into ministry. I left that ministry to come plant a church to help reach people. What do you mean, am I enough? Haven't I showed? And then I realized, oh, I guess not. Because the truth is, if God, you know, loving God, loving my family, loving the people who are coming, and even with the difficulties that come, is not enough, God has to do things my way or I get mad and angry and frustrated with him. And so what I realized in this, and this is getting to the core of this whole 60-60 experiment in Soul Revolution, is Jesus' prayer, what he taught us to pray is, your kingdom come, God, your will be done on earth as it is in heaven. Because God's will mostly is not done on earth. Because we spend most of our time trying to get my will be done. And that includes Christians and even pastors. And so I spent a whole year just practicing waking up every morning, surrendering my will, and trying to only do God's will during that day as best I understood it.
2: Right.
3: And it was amazing.
2: Well, and that's the challenge you put in the book. So let's talk about 60-60. What are you challenging your readers to do?
3: Yeah. So it came from that year of this experiment I did personally, and the joy I started to feel, the peace I started to feel, a deeper love for my children. I mean, these things that I really wanted, it was amazing. And I'm mowing the yard one day, and I'm talking to the Lord about it, and I'm just saying, I wish the people in my church could understand how great this life is with you. And I had the thought, do an experiment. For 60 days, you know, it takes time to change a habit.
2: Right.
3: 60 days, every 60 minutes, set your watch beeper to go off, set an alarm to go off, or something to remind you, abide in me, remain in my love, as Jesus said in John 15, you know, and you will bear much fruit. Apart from me, you can do nothing. Mm-hmm. So just get them to try it for 60 days and see what happens. And we did the thousands of people have done this experiment, and it's life-changing.
2: That's amazing.
3: It's life-changing.
2: Yeah.
3: But it's what Jesus said over and over, right? Paul said it in Galatians chapter 5:16, walk by the Spirit and you won't carry out the desires of the flesh. You don't have to try to stop sinning or try to break that habit or this habit or that addiction. Just walk by the Spirit and you won't do that. Instead, the fruit of the Spirit, love, joy, peace, patience, kind, all that will start to grow.
2: Yeah.
3: Only one thing is necessary, Martha.
2: Listen.
3: It's the one thing. So we have to learn to stay connected. So that's the experiment. And here's the whole idea. We're all in the habit. I mean, just think about it. When you wake up on the typical day, how much time do you spend making your plans and thinking about how to get them done? Versus, Lord, what are you doing and what do you want me to do in each thought, in each moment, in each decision with my coworkers, with my children? And do we realize how much God loves us and is always with us and actually wants to guide us? That's what Jesus said in John 16. I'm going to send my Spirit. He will always be with you, and he will lead you into truth.
2: Yeah.
3: He'll lead you in the way of truth.
2: You know, John, in that regard, some people that might read the scripture says, you know, pray unceasingly. And you go, seriously, how do you even do that? Mm. How do you, you know, you got to go to do your banking. You got to work. How do you pray unceasingly? Like you're constantly in a state of prayer. Mm. It has that feel to it, like, man, it sounds impossible to do every hour, every 60 minutes. But yeah, people, really, John? I mean, really?
3: And that's what I like to say is, that's not what we're doing. We're not trying to beat the Muslims in, instead of five times of prayer a day, we're going to do 12.
2: Right.
3: That's not it. That's not it. It is learning to do life with this God who wants to do life with us, who truly loves us more than we can possibly imagine. And God is so good. I mean, this is the thing, is we've got to realize how much he loves us. In fact, one little experiment I've asked people to do sometimes is to realize that all love we experience is borrowed love. You know, this hit me one time when my children were little. And you know, when your children are little, they're so cute. They're so wonderful. But they're cuter when they're sleeping.
2: Not always. Those little cutie pies.
3: Well, and, you know, they're just there and there's just a little angelic face sleeping. And one night, I was just watching my daughter sleep and just praying over her. And I just had this overwhelming sense of love for her, you know, just overwhelming. And in that moment, I heard the whisper of God say, I love you more. And it shocked me.
2: Right.
3: I mean, it wasn't audible. It was just a thought.
2: Came out of left field. I know the feeling.
3: But then as I started to ponder it, you know, the Bible tells us God is love. There is no love apart from him, which means that all the love I've ever felt or given is just borrowed love. And he loves me more. And he loves you more. Whoever you are, whatever you've done, it doesn't matter. He loves you more than you love your children, your spouse, more than you've experienced love from your grandparents, your parents. It's all borrowed love.
2: Yeah, it's so good.
3: And the point of that is, unless we realize who God is, and that because of what he's done for us in Christ, he did that so we will walk with him. He didn't do that just to get us into heaven one day. And believe me, I wrote about heaven. I know about that, right? That's not why. He wants us to do life with him in this loving relationship. That's what Jesus was trying to get across in John 15.
2: Yeah.
3: As the Father has loved me, so have I loved you. Right?
2: Mm, yeah.
3: And no greater love than to lay down his life. And abide, he said, in that love. And you will abide in my love when you obey me, when you obey my commands, when you do what I say.
2: When you listen.
3: Listen. Yeah, and respond.
2: Exactly. Mm-hmm.
3: So that's the 60-60 experiment.
2: Yeah.
3: So what I say is, it's not stopping every 60 minutes to pray. It's not that. If you do that, it's good. It's just totally missing it. What it actually is it's trying to reorient ourselves from a habit of ignoring God most of the day to realizing that God is with us all through the day and loves us and actually wants to guide and help us.
2: Yeah.
3: And I think what helps people is realizing it's not changing your life, it's reorienting your life. So in other words, you don't have to change necessarily anything you're doing, but do it with the Lord. Think about it this way. You're already going through life talking to yourself anyway. Okay, what am I going to do now? Oh, why did that person do that? Oh, wait, no. You've got this constant conversation in your head between you and yourself. Just let God in.
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4: 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I'm John Fuller, inviting you back as we once again help you and your family thrive in Christ. 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
1: Okay, Eugene, before we go out to Mr. Riley's, I need to videotape you. Ready?
2: Yes, I am, Sam.
1: The videotape is rolling.
2: Oh, right. Eugene Meltzner here with, I'm sorry, Sam, what did you want me to say?
1: I want you to tell my future viewing audience what's going on here.
2: Oh, I see. Eugene Meltzner here reporting for Sam Johnson's video documentary, Greetings and Salutations. Is that what you want?
1: Yeah, go ahead.
2: Oh, good. I'm standing here in the Little Theater at Wits End, once a location of thespian activities.
1: Stick to little words, please.
2: Of course. Once a location of children's plays and skits, but now Operation Central for candidate Tom Riley's bid for the esteemed position of mayor in our fair town. Ooh, it's a throbbing heartbeat of...
1: Just the facts, please.
2: Oh, right. Tonight, Tom Riley will meet his opponent, Bart Rathbone, face-to-face in what may be the great debate of the century.
1: Century?
2: Decade. Well, year, then.
1: Okay.
2: Locally. But the debate has been overshadowed by allegations from Philip Glassman on assignment for the governor of our beloved state.
1: Oh, and don't forget the agents.
2: Oh, of course. And agents for the Environmental Detection Agency who claim that there are toxic chemicals on Tom Riley's farm. They closed the farm with a statewide recall of Riley's apples. Needless to say, Tom's livelihood, as well as his campaign, could be destroyed. Well, will that summary suffice?
1: Yeah, thanks. That was really... dramatic.
2: Well, thank you. Would you like me to follow it with something?
1: Like what?
2: A dramatic musical theme, perhaps?

0: Hi, this is Chris. We're just about to have a time of wonder, adventure, and excitement. Would you like to join us? Then get ready, because you never know what'll happen when you have an adventure in Odyssey.
1: Eugene, are you all right?
2: You look just like my Aunt Agatha.
3: That's it. Makeup's coming off.
1: Sit still, Tom.
2: Slap on some more of that dark stuff, Connie.
1: Oh, okay.

0: a mysterious phone call, and a new nemesis? 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
1: We're going to have a blast.
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2: That's all right, Mr. Watkins. I understand how you feel. No sense you buying apples you can't sell. No, it's not your fault, but I'm telling you, the whole thing is a scam. I gotta go, Mr. Watkins. You have my number here and at campaign headquarters if you have any questions. Oh, thanks. Bye. I'm coming.
3: Hi, Riley.
2: What do you want, Glossman?
3: Oh, I thought I'd stop by to see how things are going.
2: How do you think they're going? You closed down my farm and all my customers are returning their apples.
3: I feel awful about it.
2: Uh-huh. But not awful enough to take back your statements.
3: I can't cheat on the test results. You've seen the statistics, the reports. The Edgebiter chemical spill has done some long-term damage.
2: I've seen them. And I'm going to come up with some test results of my own.
3: Oh, what's the point? My agents are experts.
2: Your agents, that's what I mean. They're your agents. So I'm going to get an independent expert to look the place over. Then we'll see what's what.
3: But you...
2: And I can do it, too. It's my right. Obviously, I'm going to have to prove myself innocent since you already found me guilty.
3: Okay, Riley. Go ahead, give me a clue. Who's your hotshot expert that's going to save your land?
4: Greetings and salutations.
2: Hi, Eugene. Hi, Sam.
5: Hi. Are you guys having some kind of power meeting? Wait, let me get this on videotape.
3: You mean these two are your experts?
5: Well, I'm not the expert. Eugene is. I'm just the cameraman. Wait till I get the lens cap off.
3: I don't believe it.
4: Do you have a place for me to set up my microscope?
3: O'Reilly, I can't think of anyone better than Eugene to try and save your farm.
4: Well, thank you.
2: Oh, you can smirk now, Glossman, but I'm not giving up without a fight.
3: Go ahead, Riley. That's probably another one of your customers calling to cancel apple orders. But you just keep on fighting, okay? You just keep on fighting.
6: And the countdown is on for the big debate tonight between mayoral candidates Bart Rathbone and Tom Riley. We spoke to candidate Rathbone this afternoon about what he expects to happen.
7: Yeah, well, I'm not expecting a lot of surprises tonight. Riley's got plenty of explaining to do about those rotten apples he's been selling.
8: Some claim that you orchestrated the announcement about Riley's farm to help your chances in the debate.
7: I didn't orchestrate nothing. I mean, maybe if I'd had time to think about it, but no. I don't have anything to do with Glossman and those agent guys. I am going to win this election fair and square, or whatever it takes.
6: Riley was unavailable for comment. However, Bernard Walton, his campaign manager, offered this statement.
9: Well, when all is said and done, the voters will know the whole truth and nothing but the truth. Because you can fool some of the people some of the time, but you can't fool all the people all the time, and I'm not kidding.
8: Are the rumors true that you brought in your own independent help to do tests on Riley's land?
9: Well, that's right. He's someone with a lot of credibility around town as both a person and a scientist. Once we hear from him, I'm sure we'll get this campaign back on a sure footing.
5: Eugene, are you all right?
4: Seem to have lost my footing. Moss on the rock.
5: Do you need help?
4: No, stay back. You don't want to get your camera wet. I'm in perfect health.
5: Okay.
4: But I would be most grateful if you'd rewind the videotape and erase the part where I slipped. It is most humiliating.
5: You know I can't do that, Eugene. That'd be cheating.
4: Very well, if you insist.
5: So, where are we?
4: Well, my estimations would place us upstream at a northeasterly trajectory from Tom Riley's farm. The Edgebiter Company used to be headquartered there at the top of the hill. You can still see the pipeline and erosion where the undiluted pesticides were leaked into the stream. But thus far, my tests have shown no sign of chemical contamination.
5: Well, what do we do now?
4: We work our way down the stream toward Riley's farm, testing incrementally along the way. But we'll need to hurry.
5: Hurry? How come?
4: Because the debate is only a short time away, and Mr. Riley needs our help.
5: You think Mr. Riley will lose the election because of this?
4: I'm afraid he'll lose more than the election, Sam.
2: Oh, Connie, do we really have to do this?
5: Yes, you can't go on television without it.
2: But it's makeup. I've never worn makeup in my life.
5: You want to look good, don't you?
2: Well, I want to look good, yeah, but not like somebody's Aunt Agatha.
5: You have an Aunt Agatha who looks like this?
2: Everybody does.
5: Oh, I'm sorry. I'll just blend in more of the flesh tones.
2: Connie!
5: Don't argue, Tom! You need it or the camera lights will make you look pale and pasty.
10: Well, how's our champ coming along?
2: Champ? For which girl's team?
10: Oh, it's not that bad, Tom. Oh, my. You look just like my Aunt Agatha.
2: That's it. That's it. Makeup's coming off.
5: Sit still, Tom. Bernard!
10: Now, it's all right, Tom. Slap on some more of that dark stuff, Connie.
5: Oh, okay.
10: Tom, I think we should use some of this time to go over a few of the topics they're going to be asking you about.
2: Okie doke.
10: Now, let's talk about your farm.
2: I'm tired of talking about that.
10: But you have to, Tom. They'll ask. People want to hear you say it straight.
2: I have been saying it straight. There is nothing wrong with my farm. Where's Eugene? Any sign of his test results yet?
10: No, nothing yet.
2: Maybe someone ought to go out and check on him.
5: I will, as soon as I do your eyes.
2: Oh, no. Oh, no. You are not putting one of those little brush thingies near
5: Tom,
2: my eyes.
5: Look up.
2: Get away.
10: No, hold on. Wait a minute.
2: Get back.
10: Wait a minute.
2: No.
10: Come in.
2: Hiya, guys.
10: What do you want, Bart?
2: We're supposed to start in a minute, and I just thought I'd peek in and, you know, say something clever.
10: Like what, Bart?
2: I don't know. I couldn't think of anything. So how about, may the best man win?
10: Thanks, Bart.
2: Thank you, Bart. Of course, that means you may as well call it quits now, if you catch my drift.
10: Get out, Bart.
2: Yeah, see you in the ring. Hey, Riley. You know, in that light, you look just like my
5: Aunt Agatha. Maybe I should start over.

0: Excuse me. Pardon me. Excuse me.
1: Hey, be quiet there, you guys.
0: Thanks, Bart. My name is Jack Allen, and by a sudden lapse of reason, I was the one both candidates agreed should moderate tonight's debate. Welcome. Since you're here to listen to them and not me, I won't waste any time. Let me formally introduce the man you just met, owner of Rathbone's Electric Palace.
1: Where our motto is, if we don't have it, you don't need it.
0: And the first to announce his candidacy in the mayoral race, Bart Rathbone.
1: All right, yeah, let me add him.
0: Our next candidate has been a member of the city council for the past 12 years and owns his own farm and orchard.
1: Used to, you mean?
0: Please, Mr. Rathbone.
1: What? What did I do?
0: Ladies and gentlemen, Tom Riley.
2: Well, thank you. Thank you very much.
0: Gentlemen, you know the rules for this debate. Questions have been gathered by the Odyssey Times from citizens all over Odyssey. By another lapse of reason, local radio celebrity Brian Dern has been selected to read the questions to the candidates.
3: Yeah, no tampering here.
0: Answers to the questions will be strictly timed at 2 minutes apiece. Please ask the first question, Mr. Dern.
3: Yeah, right. Okay, Mr. Rathbone. This particular voter wants to know what you think of government-assisted programs for special interest groups.
1: Are you kidding? I love them. The more the better, I say. What are we paying our government to do if they aren't going to look out for our special interests? Like baseball cards. I have a real special interest in baseball cards, and I think this city's gone too long without stuff to help me find them. Next question.
0: If you're finished, it's Mr. Riley's turn, Mr. Rathbone.
1: Well, what are you? He wants to add something?
0: Yes, if you're finished. Remember, you have up to 2 minutes.
1: I don't need 2 minutes to answer a question like that. But hey, if it's free air time, let me tell you about a special sale we're having on our color television sets.
4: It's getting dark. Are we almost at Tom's farm yet?
5: Almost.

0: some reason.
1: Well, that's what some think, but no one knows for sure. Admittedly, Mr. Glassman seemed to get a lot of pleasure over the idea of building a freeway through here, but I don't believe... What's that noise?
0: What noise?
1: I think I hear someone up ahead. It would be to our advantage to be as quiet as possible.
0: Why? Do you think we should spy on them?
1: Not spy, Sam. Merely investigate until we can determine who or what we've encountered.
0: It's the two agents from the Environmental Detection Agency.
1: They have a most peculiar setup for environmental testing. It actually appears as if they're pouring something into the stream rather than taking it out.
0: Hey, this is great! Just like 60 minutes or something. I'm gonna videotape them.
1: Quiet, please. I'd like to hear what they're saying.
2: After that first day when we showed him the phony equipment, it's like he never came around again. He never even asked how we were doing the test. Talk about cool.
3: Go figure. We dump all kinds of chemicals into his stream, then test the stream to create a report that says his farm is polluted.
1: Are you kidding this, Sam?
0: You better believe it. Oh, no. My battery light just came on. I'm running out of juice.
1: Let it run as long as possible.
2: You don't expect people to think in a town like this. I mean, you know, too much clean air.
0: Hi, guys. What are you doing out here? I've been looking all over for you.
4: Who is that?
1: Get down.
0: What?
2: We're agents with the state government. Come out with your hands up.
0: Uh-oh.
5: We don't have any guns, Kurt.
2: Quiet. They don't know that. Come on.
0: What are we going to do?
1: I'm not entirely sure.
2: Who are you people? What are you doing here?
6: Well, I'm here to get Eugene and Sam.
3: Eugene and Sam, huh? You must be the two experts that Riley brought in.
0: He's the expert. I'm just the cameraman.
2: Cameraman?
3: He has a video camera, Bert.
2: Hey, how long have you been back here?
6: I just got here. Look, we're late for the debate.
1: Yes, we should be strolling along now.
3: Only after you give us the tape in that video camera.
1: Tape?
0: In the video camera?
2: Yes, the video camera. Hand it over.
1: On one condition.
3: Yeah, like what?
1: Like, you catch us first. Run, Sam, run!
2: Whoa! You get him, Frank?
3: Stop in the name of the environment!
0: Why am I always the last one to know what's going on around here? Wait for me!
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10: It's my opinion that we should look to our government to reinforce and encourage individual effort and achievement, not replace it.
11: That's just typical, Riley. You want to ruin everybody's fun.
12: Mr. Riley has another 90 seconds before your response, Mr. Rathbone.
11: Big deal. I want to respond now or I'll forget what he said.
12: Continue, Tom.
10: All I'm saying is that I believe in our rights as Americans, but our responsibility, too. And the consequences of what we do. And we can't keep looking to our government to bail us out.
11: Yeah, I believe in all that junk, too.
12: Bart.
11: We should get the government off of the people's backs. In fact, I am going to create a government program to do just that.
12: Bart.
11: I believe in everybody's rights everywhere, because everything is beautiful in its own way.
12: Bart.
11: I would like to teach the whole world to sing in perfect harmony. We are the world. We are the children.
12: Bart.
11: Don't stop thinking about tomorrow, because it'll soon be here.
12: Bart, we can't continue this debate unless you follow the rules.
11: Rules, smooth. This is a free country. Anybody should be able to do what they want. That's the difference between me and Riley. I'm into freedom. And he's a, what do you call it, an intolerant hate monger. What? Did I stutter?
12: Gentlemen, please.
13: Ah, let him go. This is getting good.
11: Unlike you, Riley, I believe in toleration. And as mayor, I won't put up with anybody who isn't tolerant.
10: You won't tolerate intolerance.
11: Right.
10: So you're intolerant of people who tolerate intolerance.
11: Yeah. My

0: first act as mayor will be to form a committee to investigate intolerance and stamp it out. But what about things like free speech? What about things like that? People can have free speech as long as they agree with you. Well, yeah. Nobody likes disagreeable people.
1: Well, that doesn't make sense.
0: It doesn't make sense because you don't understand what I'm saying.
1: Oh, brother.
2: Keep going, Sam. The car's right there. We can't let them get that tape.
3: I'm running as fast as I can.
4: Now. You mean it?
5: We're not kidding either.
2: Hurry, get in.
3: I'm in.
2: Keys. Where are my keys? I can't
3: find
2: them.
3: They're almost here.
2: I can't find the keys.
3: What are we going to do?
2: Lock the doors.
3: Eugene!
2: I'm looking. Where are the keys?
3: I don't know. They're in the ignition. You should never leave your keys in the ignition, Eugene.
2: I'll remember next time. Hang on!
6: What's going on here?
3: What are we supposed to do, Eugene?
2: Rush this tape to City Hall.
0: Bart, I'm talking about practical experience and common sense. In trying to stand for everything, it's clear that you stand for nothing.
7: Oh, yeah?
0: Yeah. Then why don't we get down to the brass tacks and talk about your contaminated apples, huh? Huh?
1: My apples are not contaminated.
0: Oh, says you. But the Environmental Detection Agency says they are.
1: But show me the statistics. No one has complained. No one has been sick.
0: They would be if Glossman didn't close your farm.
1: That is not true.
0: You use pesticides on your farm, don't you? Huh? Huh?
1: Well, yeah, sure I do.
0: There. You're killing this here planet, and you ought to be ashamed of yourself.
1: I am not killing anything. All good farmers use pesticides to some degree.
0: You are an anti-environmentalist.
1: I'm a farmer. My father ran a farm, and so did his father before him. I love the land. I don't worship it, but I do my part to take care of it. Now tell me what you do, Bart. Tell me about all those disposable products you sell in your shop.
0: People like my disposable products. See? He's intolerant. I think I've just sewn up this election. You want to take away people's disposable products and feed them contaminated apples.
1: They are not contaminated.
0: Prove it!
2: We can prove it!
8: Time, please.
0: What's this now? Some kind of stunt? Eugene?
2: Here, sir.
1: What's going on? Is that Sam?
3: Yes, sir. We recorded a tape of the agents confessing that they rigged the test results.
9: Excuse me. Hold on. Philip Glossman here. On behalf of the state government, I demand that you give me that tape.
2: With all due respect, Mr. Glossman, we'd rather make 24 copies and then give you the tape.
0: What is all of this? I'm having a debate here.
8: Ladies and gentlemen, I suggest we take a short break to review this tape.
0: But I didn't get to make my closing remarks.
1: There's a videotape player in the city council chambers.
10: Informed sources at the state capitol say that agents Bert Furter and Frank Ernest have been placed on administrative leave while a full internal investigation of the case is conducted. Philip Glossman denies any knowledge of the affair.
9: I'm incensed by the whole thing. I feel like I've been duped. I'm as much a victim as Tom Riley.
10: As for Tom Riley and his apples, it's business as usual.
0: I said from the start I was innocent. I'm just grateful to Eugene Melsner and Sam Johnson for proving it.
10: Now we return to our election night coverage, where the latest polls show Tom Riley currently at 77%, ahead of Bart Rathbone's 14% of the vote. I've just received information from Bart Rathbone's campaign headquarters at Rathbone's Electric Palace that Bart Rathbone is about to make a speech. So let's go to our camera there.
0: Well, gang, I don't want to milk this thing. We put up a good fight, but sometimes you gotta take your lumps when the chips are down. I just called Tom Riley and told him it's okay with me if he wants to be mayor. Thanks for all your hard work in this campaign. And don't forget to check out our Midnight Madness sale on our car stereos in the back.
10: Now over to Tom Riley's headquarters, where Bernard Walton is introducing Tom Riley.
11: Ladies and gentlemen, the next mayor of Odyssey.
1: Tom Riley. Thank you. Thank you very much. Well, I don't know what to say. This is an honor for me. I guess I just want you to know that as your mayor, I'll do my best for you. Those who worked hard on this campaign, but more importantly, all the good folks of Odyssey. I want to be diligent and wise, and by the grace of God, will be a faithful servant to you. Thanks for all your support. Thank you.
2: And thank you, Mayor Riley.
4: Yes, sir. Yes, sir. I know, sir. A fiasco. That's right. I'm with you 100%. I had no idea that Furter and Ernest would be so careless. My fault. Completely my fault. I'll make it up to you. I promise. Riley as mayor is not the end of the world. We'll fix it. We will. Hello? Hello? Okay, Riley. You go ahead and move into your little mayor's office. But you don't have the slightest idea of what you've gotten yourself into. You haven't seen the last of us. Not by a long shot.
3: It doesn't sound like Glossman's going to take his defeat lying down. I guess we'll have to wait and see what happens in the days ahead when Tom takes over as mayor. You know, there are a lot of things that happen in our towns and neighborhoods that seem very wrong. Sometimes we feel helpless to do anything about them. But our country was founded on the idea that everybody has the right to have a say in what happens to us. Maybe that means getting involved in your school government or local organizations or making sure to vote in elections. Or like we've seen with Tom, it may mean running for an office. But one thing's for sure, we can't make a difference unless we get involved. That's it for now. Remember, if you ever want to write to us, just send your letter to Adventures in Odyssey, Colorado Springs, Colorado, 80995. Or in Canada, write to Box 9800, Vancouver, BC, V6B4G3. Oh, and don't forget to ask about getting a copy of today's episode, too. It's called Tom for Mayor. That address again is Adventures in Odyssey, Colorado Springs, Colorado, 80995. 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Our production engineer was Bob Luttrell. And our executive producer is Chuck Bolte. And I'm Chris, hoping you'll join us again next time for more Adventures in Odyssey.

0: 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The South Venice Christian Church is located at 2390 Seaboard Avenue in Venice, Florida. 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
1: 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I'm Dr. James Dobson, and I'm thrilled that you've joined us.
2: Well, welcome to Dr. James Dobson's Family Talk. I'm Roger Marsh. Have you ever stopped to wonder why certain childhood memories really stick with you, while others seem to vanish completely? Well, on today's edition of Family Talk, we're bringing you the conclusion of a powerful conversation on this topic featuring Dr. Dobson and his guests, Drs. Kevin Lehman and Randy Carlson. Their insights might surprise you because those memories that linger aren't random. They're actually shaping how you live, how you love, and even how you see God. So you won't want to miss a moment of the conversation we're about to begin right now on today's edition of Dr. James Dobson's Family Talk.
3: It's a real pleasure to have my good friend Dr. Kevin Lehman and Randy Carlson back with us again for a second day, talking about their book, Unlocking the Secrets of Your Childhood Memories. There's some new thoughts in this book that have really stimulated my thinking, and there's a lot more that we need to talk about today. Gentlemen, welcome back.
4: Thank you. It's nice to be here.
5: Good to be here. Thank you, Jim.
3: You all have been on a tour around the United States, I guess. How many? 30 cities, I guess?
5: 31.
3: Talking about this book, and by now you should know its content pretty well, I would think. Let me give an introduction for those that didn't hear the broadcast last time or may not know these gentlemen. Dr. Lehman is probably best known as the author of the Birth Order book, which has now sold over 500,000 copies. Dr. Lehman graduated from the University of Arizona with a PhD in psychology. Randy Carlson also graduated from the University of Arizona with a master's degree in marriage and family counseling. Well, let me begin where we left off last time, talking about the book Unlocking the Secrets of Your Childhood Memories. And let me do it by describing some research that I remember reading about when I was in graduate school. In fact, they were classic studies that were done by two men named Penfield and Rasmussen. Mm-hmm. I wonder if our guests recognize those names.
5: You from way back when.
3: Yeah. Two surgeons. They were doing brain surgery with the patient semi-conscious. And they found almost accidentally that by touching various parts of the brain with an electrode, a very mild electrical stimulation, the patient remembered in full detail an experience from early in life, in living color, with all of the sights and smells and emotions that accompanied that experience originally. It all came flooding back, and if you touched a different part of the brain, there was a different memory. And it was obvious that with this electrical stimulation, you could access everything that was there. It's all there. Now, you only remember certain events and certain episodes, so it's highly selective. So obviously a lot is being dropped out, which is there. It's locked in. Now, whatever memory is, however the molecules retain information, everything you have experienced is there in the brain. That was the conclusion of Penfield and Rasmussen. Now, with that selective aspect, Tell us, as a place to start today, what that mechanism is that allows certain memories to stick or lodge in the conscious mind and others to be dropped out. The vast majority are not there. You can't reach out and get them unless there was just the proper stimulation, just the right kind of triggering episode from your life today. Most of us don't have brain surgeons to touch our brains with electrodes. So what's the mechanism that determines what you remember and what you don't remember?
5: Well, I think it all started with the wonderful way that God created each of us. I've often thought, if you ever read the newspaper and read of all the deaths that you'd read in just your normal course of reading a newspaper from cover to end, if you were emotionally close or too sensitive to all those deaths and destruction and so forth, you wouldn't be able to get up and eat your dinner. You wouldn't make it through the next day. So God has protected us. And there's certain things we know from lots of clinical studies that people have repressed, denied, push back, that are so hurtful, so harmful, they can't let them get to the conscious level. And again, Randy and I face this as we meet people. And again, we caution people that this is not a book to run out and buy or go to the library and check out just for the sake of opening up a can of worms, just to go back and look at those slimy little critters. But this is a book for people who are stuck. And let me go to an example, if I may, of a woman who's been married 18 years to a man who she says is a hugger. Now, this is a man who goes up and gives his wife a hug for just absolutely no reason other than to say, honey, I love you and I care about you. This is a man who takes the garbage out on Mondays and Thursdays without being asked. This is a man who helps with housework, helps with the children. And her problem, of course, that she brings to me, Jim, is her husband. Now, there are women listening to us right now who would kill to have a husband who would be a hugger as opposed to a grabber.
3: Yeah.
5: There is a difference. And yet, I went to early childhood memories with this woman, and we went back and started to pull some memories out, some rather benign ones. And in the process of interviewing her, she told me one thing that seemed a little out of place, seemed a little strange. She mentioned in conversation she hated the color blue. Well, I made a mental note of it, and I scratched it down on my yellow legal pad that I take notes on. And again, we're pulling up these memories, and all of a sudden, the look of terror comes over her face. And it was just a panic-stricken, hysterical-like look on this woman's face. And I knew what happened. One of those memories had slipped up from the unconscious level to the conscious level, and she says, oh, I can't believe it. And I'll shorten this as best I can, but she remembered her father taking her out in a boat and molesting her when she was 9 years of age. Guess what color underwear she had on?
3: Blue.
5: Blue. And maybe that's a far-out example, but it was through the early childhood memory exploration that we're able to free her from that and get her moving with her husband, who was the envy, I should point out, of all of her friends at church. Everyone thought this guy was super and she had the greatest marriage on the face of the earth. But there was something blocking that.
3: Randy, let me take that one step further. If the memories are selective because there are certain experiences that are so painful, as with this molestation, that the mind protects you from it, in other words, there's a mechanism there to keep you from being hurt. It's a defense mechanism.
5: It is.
3: Why do we want to circumvent it and get below it and get past it and relive that bitter experience?
4: Well, as we say in the book and in our own seminars and in counseling, there's no reason to look at memories unless you are stuck, unless there's a reason to gain some information about yourself. Most of us in life can learn a great deal to be better at what we're doing as believers, as daddies or mommies, because we still carry those threads from our childhood which keep us stuck. And so we can gain a little information or a lot of information. But like we say right at the beginning of our writing, don't go back there and find a parent or someone to sacrifice on the altar of your anger or bitterness. That's not what it's about. We want people to look at their memories only from the standpoint of moving ahead.
3: Being stuck means what? Explain what you mean when you say you're stuck.
5: Well, being stuck perhaps in your spiritual life. Perhaps you're a person that doesn't believe that God is who he really says he is. That he can take people like you and I who are imperfect and love us in an unqualified manner. There's a lot of people who struggle with that. And again, they tend to be the types who bite off more than they can chew and procrastinate and a few other things. But see, the lie that they've been living is locked in those early childhood memories.
3: Perhaps with an authoritarian father.
5: Good distinction between authoritarian and authoritative. And many, many women, I deal with so many women, that's why I draw on them more than I draw on men, if you'll pardon me. But so many women tell me that they grew up in homes where their father would just have to look at them to get them to straighten up. And see, they come away with a view of Almighty God as someone who might be very vindictive, very authoritarian. He might be looking for people like you and I who are imperfect. And he might have the biggest whammo slingshot on record looking for us, you know, to let us have it. And so a person has to attack that lie. And Randy and I talk about the ABCs of true therapy. And that is accept the fact that some of your memories might in fact be lying to you. That's one thing we have to look at. We haven't talked about that yet. They're all tinted. If three or four kids, Jim, all see the same thing happen in their family, they will all report it 32 years later very differently.
3: Yeah. Your memories can be liars, right?
4: And it may not be your own memory that you're trying to unlock. It may be trying to understand the people that you live with. It may be a spouse who is really hidden deep within himself or herself, or a child that you're trying to understand, or a teenager, or someone you work with.
3: On the cover of your book, you have three statements here. One of them says, change your negative memories into positive ones. Can you really do that? I mean, Kevin, going back to the story you told of the little girl who was molested, how's she going to change that?
5: Well, what she has to do is realize that, number one, she was not at fault. She was a victim of sin. And anytime sin happens in life, people get hurt. But I like to point out that Oprah Winfrey, who was raped by a cousin, who was kicked in the teeth in life lots of times, has overcome a lot. And so the person must come to grips with the fact that, yes, some things happened to me that shouldn't have happened to me in life. But what am I going to do? Am I going to stay stuck, point my finger at that person and say, there's the reason I'm never going to do anything in life? Or am I going to step forward and keep going with God's help, one step at a time? In the first 7 or 8 years of life, I think there's not many psychologists and psychiatrists that would disagree with the fact that personality is formed in those years. And Randy and I refer to personality as sort of like a grain of wood. And yet we have all these self-help gurus and psychologists and psychiatrists running around the nation. On many of the talk shows that I'm on, I'll point out, we have some very interesting conversations. I try to hold my own with them. But they say such things that don't make any sense whatsoever. And in vogue today is the fact that you'll hear people say, oh, listen, I know the problem. The problem is you need to get in touch with your feelings. And if you'll just get in touch with your feelings, you'll know the right thing to do. Now, when you look at it from a humanistic standpoint, I mean, that line is so nauseatingly repeated across the airwaves of America, it's unbelievable. And I'm here to tell you, you can't go through life just following your feelings. In fact, Oprah and I had a rather lively discussion on one of her shows. She's one of those people that wants to shoot from the hip and ask questions later, and she sort of goes with the flow. And I challenged her on her own show and said, wait a minute, you can't go through life like that. If you and I would do that for 30 days, we'd end up in the county jail together. You can't go through life just following your feelings. And so you have to use the good brain that God gave you to look at situations and say to yourself, all right, what does old self do in this situation? And what is new self going to do differently? And this is what North Americans must do. And that is they have to realize that what feels good isn't good for them. The things that they need to master are things that don't feel good, that don't feel right. It's a little bit like putting on that new pair of shoes. And you gravitate to the old comfortable. And there's so many people today who go through one relationship after another, and they tell themselves the vicious lie, hey, I've got me a new Chevy. And the fact of the matter is, they got the same old Chevy with a different paint job.
3: Is it possible, in your perspective, to change those tapes and be different than your foundation?
5: If you understand Romans 7 and what Paul was trying to say, when he was saying, you know, I don't understand myself. Yeah. I tell myself I'm not going to do these things, and I do those things. And those of us as parents tell ourselves, I'm never going to be like my mother. I am never going to be like my father. I'm never going to be like that teacher. And we go ahead and repeat it. What we have to keep in mind is that like a magnet, you're sort of pulled back into that earlier learned behavior. Yes, you can change the behavior. But what we want to tell you is the wood grain remains. And you must fight it one day at a time, just like the Alcoholics Anonymous people fight alcoholism one day at a time. You must do the same thing in your personal life.
3: But you don't believe in determinism. You have a free will. That's right. You have
4: Absolutely.
3: An opportunity to make your own decisions. God gave you that ability and opportunity.
4: I think in life there's a point along the way where we must forgive those who went before us. We were raised by imperfect people. And unless we cross that bridge of forgiveness, at some point, I think we carry a lot of that baggage into our adult life. And maybe just a little bit of baggage, or maybe a lot of baggage, but forgiveness becomes the key.
3: And so many people feel they have so much to forgive, don't they? They're bitter and angry at siblings and at parents especially. Let's look then at the practical steps to do what you're recommending in your book, Unlocking the Secrets of Your Childhood Memories. We're talking to people with a flood of memories. As we've been talking, they've been thinking, yeah, I remember that first encounter with my mother, my father, my siblings, and so on. Well, what do you suggest they do? How do they go about unlocking the memories?
4: Well, as far as unlocking the memories, it's good to write them out and to write out several of them if possible. And find the thread that pulls them together. It may be the emotion, it may be the color, it may be a father that's present in all the memories, or it may be that you're alone in all of your memories, and you'll start to see the thread that comes together. Once you've gained some insight on what your memory tells you about yourself, you need to do something about it. And we talk about the ABCs of truth therapy. The A simply meaning accept the fact that your memories might be lying to you. When I think back to that fourth grade memory for me in the spelling bee, misspelling the word, feeling like a dummy, I've had to rewrite that for myself. Accept the fact that that is lying to me. I didn't misspell the word because I was a dummy. I misspelled the word because I didn't study. I wasn't prepared. I didn't like spelling. I didn't take the time. That's the truth. And so A is accept the fact that your memories might be lying to you. And then B, believe the truth. For me, the truth was that I'm not a dummy. I just misspelled the word. And then change becomes a matter of choice, doesn't it? It's a matter of deciding to change my view of people. We have a chapter where we talk about letting mom and dad off the hook. And a lot of people can get up to that point. But when they get to that bridge that I talk about of forgiveness, that's where they get stuck. They believe everything we're talking about, but they won't cross that bridge and change through the process of forgiveness.
3: Kevin, you have experienced this yourself, and we had devotions together this morning, and you were kind enough to express some of these ideas to the members of our cabinet and our staff. And you said something that you may not want me to ask you to repeat here, and if you don't, I certainly understand that. But you talked about your relationship with your own father, and you said that you weren't ready to be very open about that because some personal things in your life. I won't take you too far down that road. But you had to forgive your father for some things, didn't you? You've kind of used your early memories in the way that you're recommending to others. This is sort of autobiographical, isn't it?
5: There's an awful lot of Randy and I in that book, and that certainly points directly to my life, squarely to my life, and the forgiveness factor is something, like you say, I've learned. Let me say this, Jim, that I have a lot of memories of my father that are hurtful, terrible. I won't discuss them in detail, but I'll let it go at that, that there's hurtful, terrible memories there.
3: And yet you said this morning that he became your best friend.
5: Yes. He was a drinker. He embarrassed me. Kids in my school referred to the local gin mill as my father's office. I used to laugh it off to try to save face with the peer group. But something happened when I was 19 years of age where our family was clustered in a hospital meditation room with a surgeon. He was telling us that my father had less than 50-50 chance of pulling through the surgery. And it was my sister, my brother, my mother, and the surgeon, myself. And all of a sudden, my father went by on a stretcher being wheeled into surgery. And my mother, who was a registered nurse, looked up and said, "Oh, there he is." And she shot off after him. And my sister and brother went out the door, leaving the surgeon and I there. Then the surgeon went out the door. And I was standing there, 19 years of age, and my thought was, well, I suppose I ought to walk along and catch up to him to at least appear that I care. Because the fact is that I couldn't have cared less if that man lived or died. And yet, in 1983, when my dad passed away, there weren't two people on the face of the earth that were any closer than my dad and myself. And it's a long story, but at age 20, I met my wife. She was the believer. She was the trigger that God used in my life. Through forgiveness, I saw my father completely different. My father came to know the Lord in his 50s, and like I say, there weren't two people in this world that were closer.
3: The reason I asked you to share that is because it gives hope, obviously, to others who don't like to think back on their childhood. They don't want to think of those early memories because they're bitter and they're hurtful and they were wounded back there and they'd rather keep it all closed down. But by going back and reliving it and looking at it from an adult perspective and from a Christian perspective, you reconciled your relationship with your father.
5: If you close it up and bottle it up, it'll seek its way out. That's the way stress is in our life. You can't keep things bottled up. It's going to seek a way out, either through the muscular, the skeletal system, some way it's going to get out, or it's going to be just dumped on other people in other relationships. In other words, it's going to be a scapegoat theory. I'm mad about this, so I'm going to take it out on you, you, and you.
4: We only experience the process of healing when we run toward our hurts and not run away from them. And that's what we help people do with their early memories, to look at them, not only the bad ones, but the good ones as well. And even within seemingly negative memories, there are strength. We can find things about ourselves through our negative experiences that do give us hope for today and for tomorrow and tell us a great deal about ourselves.
3: I'm sure you would agree, Randy, that where those memories have been most painful, that the individual may need some help.
4: Exactly. And this is where a professional counselor or psychologist or pastor would come into play, to sit down with someone to help you really process the information you're gaining. This is a starting point for many people.
5: But look for someone who wants to get rid of you, meaning you want to find a counselor, a psychologist who has a game plan, someone who doesn't see therapy lasting forever, and someone who really does believe in termination, because it really does help.
3: Boy, that is really important, because you become a meal ticket to somebody, and they have something to gain by just keeping you hanging on forever. There really does need to be some direction with an end point in mind.
4: In putting this manuscript together, we wanted to help people start on that road, to realize that they can start on the process of looking at their early experiences and learn something about themselves so they don't need to stay stuck with those messages.
5: The letters we've already gotten from lots of people, I think, are significant, because most letters are starting off with, I've read your book, and all I can say is, wow. It's given me new insight into our entire family. And they're reminiscent of the letters I got from people when the Birth Order book first came out.
3: This book has a whole lot to do with our spiritual lives, too, doesn't it?
5: Absolutely.
3: It has a lot to do with our relationship with God, because we tend to see him the way we saw our fathers,
5: Father.
3: And to a little lesser degree our mothers, right, in the earlier experiences.
4: And we build this on Philippians 4:8, where Paul tells us to think on those things which are right and true and admirable and good report. And so many of us don't do that. We put the old videotape on and we go back to the negative things. And so putting our minds on positive things and looking at scripture memorization is a big part of the process of healing as well.
3: I think of Proverbs 23:7 that says, for as he thinketh in his heart, so is he. In other words, we are what we think. What you all are saying is that you can change how you think and how you see your past, and begin to go rewrite those.
6: Where we are what we remember.
3: Yeah, that's right.
4: And we are also implanting into our children's lives memories.
3: Now, there's a whole new subject that we'll have to talk about sometime, because you are forming the memories that your children will later look back on.
4: And it's very important as a parent to understand that they will look back on their childhood with you. And we talk about how to approach that as a parent, how to not repeat some of the same parent traps that our parents experienced in raising us.
5: And the bottom line is, I think it's an uplifting statement, that you're better than that. And most people tend to have a very critical look at themselves, and they see those flaws and they magnify them.
3: Well, Kevin and Randy, thanks for being our guests these 2 days. You've brought, as usual, Kevin, a new twist on things. The books that you write are not just repeating things that other people are saying. This makes us do some new thinking. Randy, appreciate your part in it. Did you actually write the book?
4: We worked together. It was co-authored. Yes.
3: It was how can a I find experience. A person like you?
5: And we're still friends.
3: I appreciate you being with us.
5: Thanks, Jim.
2: 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And I'd like to take this final moment of our broadcast time to wish my mom a happy birthday. Kathy Marsh celebrating 93 candles on her cake. And then she'll be enjoying that with my sister later on this afternoon. Mom, I love you so much, and thank you for the many fond memories that you helped my brother and sister and me to enjoy all those years when we were growing up. I love you, Mom. Happy birthday. Be sure to join us again next time right here for another edition of Dr. James Dobson's Family Talk, the voice you trust for the family you love. This has been a presentation of the Dr. James Dobson Family Institute. This is Roger Marsh from Family Talk. The freedoms we enjoy today were hard won by those who came before us, and it's up to all of us to protect them. 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
7: Gospel workers are counting the cost of Monday's 7.8 magnitude earthquake in the Philippines. I'm Ruth Kramer with Mission Network News. The archipelago's second most populous nation of Mindanao suffered damage, with at least 32 dead and hundreds more injured. Brian Dennett says AMG International oversees three child development centers in the quake zone.
8: Our first priority is to determine the safety and the well-being of our children, their families, and of course our staff, our church partners.
7: AMG staff offer both practical help and lasting hope when disaster strikes.
8: Please be praying for the children of AMG, their families, the churches, and the communities that have been affected by this earthquake. Pray for their protection and wisdom for us on how to respond.
7: And serving in persecuted areas often requires more than just training. It requires a mentor walking alongside. Patrick Anthony of FMI says they call it relational discipleship, or life-on-life mentoring. New leaders watch, learn, and walk closely with experienced mentors. Many face daily challenges and difficult questions.
9: How you walk through a crisis, or how do you go about everyday shepherding, and then how do you handle a crisis?
7: 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One FMI partner in Kenya says,
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7: Pray for FMI's ongoing work training leaders worldwide. 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I'm

0: This is Max Lucado. Before Amen comes the power of a simple prayer. Jesus set a compelling prayer example. He prayed before he ate. He prayed for children. He prayed for the sick. He prayed with thanks, with tears. He had made the planets and shaped the stars, yet he prayed. Here's a prayer for us today. Father, you've made me your child through your Spirit. In your kindness, you've adopted me and delivered me from sin and death. Remind me today what it means to be your child. It's so easy for me to live every day on my own terms. Help me live it in light of your grace. Thank you for accepting me as I am, but not leaving me the same. In Jesus' name, amen. Here's my challenge for you. Every day for 4 weeks, pray 4 minutes. Then get ready to connect with God like never before. This is Max Lucado.
1: 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That's 941-456-2267. Or log on to bethelbc.info and thank them for helping keep Through the Bible with J. Vernon McGee on the air.

0: It's a great day to be in God's Word together. In our five-year journey through the Bible, we're at the beginning, the book of Genesis, focusing on the Old Testament patriarch Jacob. And as we think about his spiritual progress, just think for a second about your own. What was your relationship with God like, say, 20 years ago? Well, in Genesis 34, Jacob has come a long way since leaving home two decades earlier. He's yielded his life to God, but now his past sins are coming back to haunt him. As our Bible teacher, Dr. J. Vernon McGee, liked to put it, the chickens are coming home to roost. Let's hear some important words about Bible study now from Dr. McGee.
1: This is an important chapter, so stay tuned in and let me make this statement. Many of you new folk are joining us in going through the Bible. We're delighted to have you aboard our Bible bus. Therefore, let me say this to you. If you want the study of the Bible to be meaningful to you, first of all, read the scripture that we're studying as we go along. Now, there is no substitute today or shortcut to studying the Bible. We've come through a period where we want to take it easy, and so we've had little gimmick programs of going through the Bible in a hurry. Well, believe me, my friend, you can't go through the Word of God in a hurry. It even took the Lord 7 days to make the heaven and the earth, and he was able to do it in just a moment. But he took a lot of time for him. And today, you can't take a little seminar and hope to become an authority on the Word of God and solve all your problems. God gave 66 books, and the only way is to study those 66 books. Read the scripture. Get the notes that we provide. If you don't have a copy, write in and get them. Listen to the program. Listen to it regularly. Pray for yourself. Pray for the program. Pray for this ministry. We are trying to get the word out yonder to the ends of the world and tell others about it. Tell your friends, your neighbors.
0: Dr. McGee never knew about our world prayer team, but he certainly would have been the first person to raise his hand and say, "Count me in." Prayer was and still is the best way that you can partner with us. And we'd like to invite you to join our world prayer team. It includes thousands, myself included, who travel the world on our knees every day. So if you'd like to receive a short daily prompt to pray, along with great stories of how God's at work through our program and prayers, you can sign up at ttb.org or call 1-800-65-BIBLE for some information. And when we get to heaven someday, who knows what we're going to discover about how God was at work through our intercession. I honestly can't wait to hear those stories. Now let's pray and get to our study. Heavenly Father, thank you for the gift of this time that we have together with you. Give us ears to hear from you now and an openness for your Spirit's prompting. In Jesus' name we pray. Amen. We're off to Genesis 34 as we make our way through the Bible with Dr. J. Vernon McGee.
1: Now, if you have your Bible today, friends, will you turn with us to the 34th chapter of the book of Genesis, Genesis 34. I hope those notes and outlines we send out are there before you, and if not, we'd like to send you a copy if you'll just write in and ask for yours. We have one here for you. Now, if you found your place here in the 34th chapter of Genesis, you recognize that we're still talking about Jacob. A great deal is said about Jacob. He's a very colorful character, and he certainly keeps up the interest. And in the family that he has, there is one thing that stands out. Something is always happening. There's not a dull moment. They continually give us quite a bit of excitement. And then there's such great spiritual lessons that are here for us. Now we are coming to this, though, that is very sad and sordid. The 34th chapter is not a very pretty chapter. In fact, we have three chapters in the book of Genesis that are not pretty at all. And do you know that they all concern the children of Leah? Leah, the eldest daughter of Laban that was given to Jacob. And I think this gives evidence of the fact that God does not approve plurality of marriages. the very fact this was forced on Jacob to a certain extent, but that didn't make it right by any means. And we find here that Jacob at least went along with it, and we find here in this section that the children of Leah are all involved in sin. Now, she had four boys, Simeon and Levi, and also Judah. And in the 35th chapter, we're coming to another one of the sons, and that concerns Reuben, the firstborn. So every one of her sons turned out rather badly, at least sin in their lives. Now, there is something else to note here. We're dwelling on the families. God is putting an emphasis there. We've said a great deal about the strife that's in all of these families, but now you notice another element that is entered in, and that is there is a sordidness, there is a shoddiness that has seeped into the family of Jacob that was not in the family of Abraham or Isaac. A great deal of difficulty, and they had problems, but nothing like we have here now. And this again reveals the fact that God wanted to get this man Jacob and his family out from the home of Laban, out from that atmosphere, because of the very atmosphere why that gave the background for these awful sins that are mentioned here. Now, will you notice as I read this section here, and this man Jacob has stopped here at Shalem, and he has bought him a nice little place out in a suburban area of town, and he is attempting to orient himself with the culture of that day. Well, it wasn't a good place, and God wants to separate this man from that area. And believe me, after you read this chapter, you come to the conclusion he better separate him. Now I'm reading. And Dinah, the daughter of Leah, which she bare unto Jacob, went out to see the daughters of the land. She went visiting in this town of Shalem. And when Shechem, the son of Hamor, the Hivite, prince of the country, saw her, he took her and lay with her and defiled her. Or let me put it in the language that the papers of today, the news media, would say that he raped her. And if they can say it in print today and on radio and television, certainly this poor preacher can say it. I think the pulpit today has become weak because it's not strong, because it doesn't at least use the language of the day in which we live. And I do not mean the slang, but there's a lot of strong language that needs to be used today. Sin needs to be spelled out. There was a time when sin was sin. Now they've taken the S off of it, and you're in the N group today if you are a sinner. But that's not the way God spells sin. He still spells it with a capital S, a capital I, and a capital N. And you'll notice that I is right in the middle of the word. That's where all of us are. Now, this is the sordid story that we have before us. And the very interesting thing is that the boy Shechem was apparently in love with the girl and would have married her. Notice verse 3, and his soul clave unto Dinah, the daughter of Jacob, and he loved the damsel and spake kindly unto the damsel. Now, he really wanted to marry her and would have married her. And Shechem spake unto his father Hamor, saying, get me this damsel to wife. And Jacob heard that he had defiled Dinah, his daughter. Now his sons were with his cattle in the field, and Jacob held his peace until they were come. And Hamor, the father of Shechem, went out unto Jacob to commune with him. And the sons of Jacob came out of the field when they heard it, and the men were grieved, and they were very wroth, because he had wrought folly in Israel in lying with Jacob's daughter, which thing ought not to be done. And we certainly agree that it should not have been done, but it had been. And now the fellow wants to marry her. Well, I tell you, when Jacob heard it, he called for these 12 boys of his to come in, and they had a war council. And I'm of the opinion that Jacob probably should not have made as much of it. And when Hamor, the father of Shechem, came out to him, it's obvious what he came for. He wanted to get the girl for his son's wife. And Jacob probably should have yielded to that because that was, shall I say, the best way out at the time. It's certainly the thing they did. It wasn't the best way by any means, and God did not approve of it. And Hamor communed with them, saying, "The soul of my son Shechem longeth for your daughter. I pray you, give her him to wife, and make ye marriages with us, and give your daughters unto us, and take our daughters unto you." Now, frankly, that would have been wrong, but this, I think, would have been right because of what had transpired and taken place. That is, that probably Dinah should have been given to him. Will you notice now what happened? "And ye shall dwell with us, and the land shall be before you. Dwell and trade ye therein, and get you possessions therein." And all of this reveals that Jacob is going to have to move on, that this is no place for him, mixing with these people in the land. "And Shechem said unto her father and unto her brethren, Let me find grace in your eyes, and what ye shall say unto me, I'll give. Ask me never so much dowry and gift, and I'll give according as ye shall say unto me, but give me the damsel to wife. And the sons of Jacob answered Shechem and Hamor his father deceitfully, and said, Because he had defiled Dinah their sister." Now, I feel like that Jacob here should have had certainly a little bit more to say to restrain these boys of what they're going to do, because they are deceiving the man. "And they said unto them, We cannot do this thing to give our sister to one that is uncircumcised, for that were a reproach unto us." And the thing that disturbs me about the incident is that the sin that's been committed isn't the reproach, but the fact that he was a foreigner made it difficult or impossible to give her as a wife. "But in this will we consent unto you, if ye will be as we be, that every male of you be circumcised. Then will we give our daughter unto you, and we will take your daughters to us, and we will dwell with you, and we will become one people." Now, this is the thing that they are to do. Go through the ritual of circumcision. And this ought to be a warning today to a great many. I know a fella that he married a girl. He told her that he would accept the Lord.

I did. And I very frankly said right before him, I said, young lady, I'll not perform the ceremony. I don't think the young man is converted. Well, they felt like I was being very harsh, and they went down the street and got another preacher. He performed the ceremony. She told me later that he had come to her and told her she tried to get him to go to church. And, of course, he had had a good reason for not coming to hear me preach because I'd been so cruel to him. Then she agreed to go to another church, and they went two or three times. And then finally he just said to her point blank out, he said, really, I'm not a Christian. Well, just to go through the ceremony, even of saying you trust Christ, doesn't mean you have. And joining the church, I find a great many people today, they think if they just nod the head, faith doesn't seem to mean very much to them. It's a tremendous experience, friends, to trust Christ as your Savior. There's nothing quite like it, nothing to compare to it in this world. When you trust Christ as Savior, He does something for you. Didn't do anything for that boy. You know, Mark Twain had the same experience. He was not a Christian. And he was in love with a very beautiful, wonderful Christian girl. And she would not marry him until he became a Christian. And he professed that he accepted Christ as his Savior. And they started out that way. Well, Mark Twain became very famous, as you know, and he was entertained by all of the famous people of the world. And he moved in that society. And one day when he came back to his home in Missouri, he said to her, when she wanted to go to church, he said, look, and calling her by the pet name that he had for her, he said, look, I can't keep up the front any longer. You go on to church. I know now I'm not a Christian. May I say that that made a very unhappy home, and it absolutely spoiled the life of this lovely Christian girl. Now, here are these men saying, if you'll go through the rite of circumcision, it'll make everything all right. And a great many people think, well, if you join the church and nod your head and be able to use the right vocabulary and quote the right verse, that means you're Christian. My friend, that doesn't mean you're Christian. If you've trusted Christ, something's happened. And things are different now if you've trusted Him. Now, the very interesting thing is, notice what happened. And their words pleased Hamor and Shechem, Hamor's son. And the young man deferred not to do the thing because he had delight in Jacob's daughter, and he was more honorable than all the house of his father. I would say this boy is doing the honorable thing at this point. And Hamor and Shechem, his son, came unto the gate of their city in commune with the men of their city, saying, these men are peaceable with us, therefore let them dwell in the land, trade therein, for the land, behold, it's large enough for them. Let us take their daughters to us for wives, and let us give them our daughters. Only herein will the men consent unto us for to dwell with us, to be one people, if every male among us be circumcised as they are circumcised. Shall not their cattle and their substance and every beast of theirs be ours? Only let us consent unto them, and they will dwell with us. In other words, they expected really to rob Jacob before it was over. I'm going through the ceremony for everyone except the boy who wanted to marry the girl. It was as phony as it could be. It's like just joining the church when you're not converted. And unto Hamor and Shechem his son hearkened all that went out of the gate of his city. Every male was circumcised, all that went out of the gate of the city. And it came to pass on the third day when they were sore that two of the sons of Jacob, Simeon and Levi, Dinah's brethren, took each man his sword and came upon the city boldly and slew all the males. This was really trickery, let me tell you. And Dinah's brothers were Simeon and Levi. They were full brothers that wanted to get revenge. And notice their revenge. They go a little too far. And the very fact that Hamor intended to dispossess Jacob and his sons of the great wealth which Jacob had accumulated in Haran, it doesn't justify the brutal act of Simeon and Levi, but it does reveal the impossible situation of dealing with the inhabitants of that land. And the thing they've done is a very terrible thing. Now notice,
They slew Haman.

0: and Shechem, his son, with the edge of the sword, and took Dinah out of Shechem's house and went out. The sons of Jacob came upon the slain and spoiled the city because they had defiled their sister. The other sons joined in on this. Now, this revealed something in the family of Jacob, as you can see, that's not right, that they had learned in the home of Laban. They took their sheep, their oxen, their asses, that which was in the city and that which was in the field, and all their wealth and all their little ones and their wives, took they captive and spoiled even all that was in the house. And Jacob said to Simeon and Levi, "Ye have troubled me to make me to stink among the inhabitants of the land, among the Canaanites, the Perizzites. And I, being few in number, they will gather themselves together against me and slay me, and I shall be destroyed, I and my house." Now again, notice something that is obviously wrong here in the life of Jacob. Jacob rebukes Simeon and Levi for giving him a bad name. He says, "Why, they'll all be after me." But he doesn't rebuke them for the sin that they've committed. That is the interesting thing here. We get today a wrong perspective, I think, sometimes of sin and of our actions. We think of the effect that it's going to have. Now, we have in the churches today, many men and women, for that matter, they won't take a stand on certain issues. Why? Well, the little crowd they run with may not accept them. They are with a little clique, and they don't dare stand for anything that the little clique wouldn't stand for. It's never a question of whether it's right or wrong. It's a question of whether it ingratiates me to the crowd. God have mercy today on Christians that shape their lives by those that are around them and are constantly looking for the effect their conduct's going to have on others. And they don't look on whether this is the right thing or the Christian thing, or as a child of God, is this something I should do or not do? And that's the reason our churches are filled today with those who compromise. And little wonder that today we have so many frustrated, unhappy Christians. I tell you, it's a wonderful thing to stand for the truth today. And when you stand for it, that you don't have to compromise. Well, how wonderful it is when we'll do that. But poor old Jacob, he's growing, but he hasn't grown that far. You may be sure of that. And then these boys, of course, attempt to defend themselves, and they said, "Should he deal with our sister as with a harlot?" Well, it's a good question. And I would say that if they wanted to take the judgment in their own hands, they first of all should have heard this boy out and let him marry their sister. It wouldn't be the right thing to do, in the sense that it would be the best thing to do under the circumstances. But it's not the right thing by any means, but it's the only thing to do under the circumstances. And certainly that would have been better than to go to the extreme of murdering, and that's what it amounted to, the inhabitants of that land. And friends, there's no excuse that can be offered, and I hope no one's attempting to justify these men. I certainly am not. I have no defense to offer for them at all. They should not have done the thing that they did here. But we must understand that they are not living in the light of Romans 12. And Romans 12, beginning at verse 19, says, "Dearly beloved, avenge not yourselves, but rather give place unto wrath. For it is written, vengeance is mine, I will repay, saith the Lord. Therefore, if thine enemy hunger, feed him. If he thirst, give him drink, for in so doing thou shalt heap coals of fire on his head. Be not overcome of evil, but overcome evil with good." Now, the whole thing boils down to this particular thing here, and that is, for a Christian today, Romans 12 is the policy that we should follow. The very minute we attempt to take revenge or get vengeance today, it means we're no longer walking by faith. We're saying we can't trust God to work this out. But very candidly, I'm not sure that you could bring these boys, and certainly Jacob, up to that level at this particular time. But you cannot justify this terrible deed that they have committed here. And you can well understand that they're acting because of their feeling, for their sister and the shame that it brought upon the family. So you see that this boy Jacob now is beginning to see that a whole lot of chickens come home to roost, not just a few. Now, after this experience, why, this man, Jacob, now goes on back to Bethel. God calls him back to Bethel, and it's time that he get back to Bethel, by the way. We'll get into that chapter next time. Until then, may God richly bless you, my beloved.
1: 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I'm Steve Schwetz, and I'll be here saving a seat just for you.

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0: I'm Bryce Johnson with this Unpacking It Sports and Faith Minute. When a player is picked number one in the draft, people often place pressure on them by calling him the franchise's savior. But I wonder if we place a similar weight on people or things in our lives to be our savior. We might expect a spouse to save us from loneliness or money to save us from dissatisfaction, but these things will not provide the saving that we truly need. There is only one savior qualified to rescue us and save our soul. His name is Jesus. He came to earth and went to the cross because he loves us and knew we required saving from our sin. Luke 19:10 says, "For the Son of Man came to seek and to save the lost." Today, let's remember the true Savior of the world and let's thank Jesus for what he's done for each of us. I'm Bryce Johnson, and you can unpack that. For more, go to thesportsdevotional.com.
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3: God's entire great sovereign kingdom that covers this whole universe, over which he reigns every single split second of every moment of every day. He says you and I have become not only part of the family of God, we're part of the kingdom. Our position has changed. 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The Holy Spirit baptized us into Christ Jesus. Now, once in Adam, now in Christ.
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3: If you will listen to this series of messages on how the truth can set you free, my friend, your life will never be the same. There is a liberating power in this passage of Scripture that can make a decided difference in your life. And it may be that you are in bondage to areas that you're not even aware of. Maybe you've been a Christian a long time and can't figure out why you're not happy. Can't figure out why you're not enjoying your Christian life. If you will listen carefully, I believe God will speak to your heart and show you the real problem. And if you will apply what you're going to hear, I can assure you, your life is going to sense a freedom and liberty you've never known before. John chapter 8, let's begin reading, if you will, in verse 31, remembering that Jesus is talking to the Pharisees and he's talking about the truth. And he said, therefore, to those Jews who had believed him, if you abide in my word, then you are truly disciples of mine, and you shall know the truth, and the truth shall make you free. They answered him, we are Abraham's offspring, have never been enslaved to anyone. How is it that you say you shall become free? Jesus answered them, truly, truly, I say to you, everyone who commits sin is the slave of sin. And the slave does not remain in the house forever. The son does remain forever. If therefore the son shall make you free, you shall be free indeed. Now, let me define what I mean by freedom. I mean release from the bondage of those things, attitudes, habits in your life that are hindering you from becoming the person God wants you to be and from achieving the things that God would have you to achieve. Now listen to me carefully. There are three aspects of this truth that are essential to be set free. One of those truths is the one I want to talk about today. I'm going to tell you all three of them, but I'm only going to talk about one today. The first truth and the basic truth is I must know the truth about my position in Christ Jesus, and until I know that, I will never feel the security God wants me to feel. And now listen to me. What do we mean when we say our position in Christ? What is that position? What is my position in Christ Jesus? What do I mean by that? I want you to look at about five scriptures, if you will, beginning in 2 Corinthians chapter 5. Look there for just a moment. 2 Corinthians chapter 5, verse 17. Look at that. What do we mean by position? What is that position that the Holy Spirit has engineered in your life and mine? Verse 17. Therefore, if any man be where? In Christ. He's a what? A new creature. Old things passed away. Behold.